0: Go.
1: Okay.
0: Take care. Chris Cuomo here. Iran and the U.S. Are reportedly the closest they've been to an agreement to end the war. And that is good news if it's true. It's a big if, because we are in this Orwellian liescape. We got a terror organization on one side and an administration that denies it started a war and now insists we're in a ceasefire or a skirmish as munitions are flying around. A skirmish is active kinetic activity. It's just, I don't know why we just can't get a straight answer on things. The administration now has two challenges. One is getting terrorists to actually agree to anything that involves inspections and enforcement. And the second is going to be explaining how this deal is better than the JCPOA when it looks just like it, except now the regime is saying what it agreed to the last time is too ambitious. So while we don't know what happens, here's my problem. Once again, you and I seem to know just a little bit less than some people who apparently have access to what the administration is about to do. Once again, today at 3:40 a.m., traders made a $920 million bet that oil would drop. Coincidentally, an hour later, the report about this new deal came out. Oil futures plunged. By 7 a.m., those bettors made $125 million. None of these massive trades has been pursued. And MAGA folk, those who voted to drain the swamp, sit silent. The only action taken has been to drag a special operator who bet on the success of his mission in Venezuela, winning over 400 grand. Look, what he did is wrong. But how is this what they go after with these traders betting more than $760 million that oil would drop the last time Trump made a big announcement, just 15 minutes before he posted? They bet. How? How did they know that was the time to do it, that the president 15 minutes later would pause the strikes? Or how did traders know, betting nearly $20 million that the stock market would go up 20 minutes before Trump posted he was pausing tariffs? How? Look, we need to get back to right and wrong if we want anything to get better. Only these two damnable political parties benefit from this toxic game of which side is worse. Some ideas. Congress, do something. Investigate these trades instead of just prosecuting your opponents. Why not at least come back to D.C., demand to do your duty on the War Powers Resolution, right? Come back. Democrats, come back and say, hey, we're back. We want to vote on this. We want to vote on stopping oil companies from profiting bigly from war pricing. Today, only a handful of Democrats showed up and no Republicans to a House Oversight Committee meeting to interview Commerce Secretary Howard Lutnick. How did they not show? By the way, why was it in private? Why no video? Why no oath? This is all very sus, as the kids would say, given the secretary clearly was not forthcoming the last time. Is he one of the men that President Trump told Marjorie Taylor Greene he had to protect? Right before the show, a judge released this alleged suicide note of reportedly written by Jeffrey Epstein. It has not been authenticated. It's hard to know if this is even what he would sound like. And the lawyer for his cellmate, who is a real dirtbag, a convicted murderer, said that he found it in a graphic novel. It's hard to make it out, but it basically says, they investigated me for a month, found nothing, so 16-year-old charges resubmitted. It's a treat to be able to choose one's time to say goodbye. What you want me to? Bust out crying? No fun. Not worth it. What does this mean? Why wasn't it part of the DOJ release? Why are they saying they never heard of this note before? Let's bring in someone who knows the case well and its deficiencies. Attorney Jennifer Freeman, representing several Epstein survivors. Counsel, thank you for joining us.

0: Good to be with you, Chris.
1: What does your spidey sense tell you about this note?
0: I'm with you. Obviously, it needs to be authenticated. It needs to be, handwriting expert would be appropriate. The language doesn't strike me as Epstein language. And if you look at his emails, which there's a plethora of, he doesn't use capital letters, so I don't get that. You know, he doesn't capitalize at the beginning of sentences in those emails. And I haven't seen, I mean, maybe occasionally, all caps of anything. So it doesn't, that's my sus. That's my spidey.
1: All this money, all these people doing all this redacting and all this looking at the files, and they just missed that there was an alleged suicide note. Is this something you can explain, or does it feed misgivings about the DOJ's transparency and handling of this?
0: I have tremendous misgivings about the DOJ's transparency and handling of the Epstein files. I think the story, though, is that this was in the possession of his cellmate, so wouldn't be subject to the Epstein file search because it is someone else held on to that note, supposedly gave to his lawyers. I don't know, but it's hard to even, there's so many discrepancies of so many things. But certainly, right, the way you started the show with transparency, that's really what we want, is transparency for the Epstein victims and for all of us. And we just are not getting it.
1: Hmm. All right. So as a segue, what does matter to you for sure is Howard Lutnick getting the treatment or lack of treatment that he got today. Let's just play for the audience what Democrat Ro Khanna from California, his comment, one of the few people who attended the committee meeting today, the hearing with Lutnick. This is what he had to say.
2: Well, now we know why that interview was not videotaped. If Donald Trump had seen the video transcript, he would have fired Howard Lutnick. It was really embarrassing. It was just contortions and lies and no acknowledgement that he misled the American public. He refused to say that there was any video recording, even though he said in the past that Epstein was video recording these young girls. He refused to say anything abnormal about Epstein's island. So someone obviously got to him from the administration. In fact, he said he talked to people in the administration, and that's why he's changed his tune. And the question is not just why he's lying. The question is why he's covering up.
1: What do you think?
0: I think that the Howard Lutnick investigated meeting, interview, it really wasn't even a deposition, was a step, but a very small and insignificant step in the investigation of all of the issues relating to Jeffrey Epstein. I think that he was a guy who got caught in a lie, and he tried to look like a decent guy to the public. And then when the information came out, he didn't look like such a decent guy anymore because he had a very different story by those emails and his own actions.
1: How do you delineate between someone who's not being honest about his relationship or closeness to Jeffrey Epstein, even after allegations had come out, and somebody who is a part of what Epstein was about?
0: Well, you would see more involvement in the emails. You would see more visits, and you would see kind of a chattier kind of a set of emails. I don't know, but I don't think he's a prime suspect for being involved with Jeffrey Epstein. And I think it's important that there is this investigation going on, albeit it's had its limitations. But to me, Chris, there's two things that are really missing in this investigation, and that's what's really important here. Number one is missing is any attention to the survivors. Where is that? Where is the attention? And you've been so good about focusing on that and giving the survivors a voice. And then the other issue is, where's the accountability, transparency and accountability for the government's own actions? It's not just Epstein's actions, it's the government's. Maria Farmer reported Epstein to the FBI in 1996. And what did the government do? Absolutely nothing. And as a result, there was 30 more years of abuse, 30 more years of trauma. And And where is the investigation of that?
1: What is your best hope going forward?
0: My best hope is I'd like to see Pam Bondi have a deposition, which is also sounds like it's in jeopardy. And I'd like the government to pay attention to the survivors, meet with the survivors, and also take a look at their own actions in this 1996 failure, which was so important and so devastating to Maria Farmer and so many others. I've asked for an investigation on that for years, and have, you know, there's a deaf ear there. I've brought a lawsuit that's being stymied for various reasons. It shouldn't be necessary. The government has not acted well itself. It hasn't acted well with the Department of Justice release of the files and the redaction of the files and the disclosure of victims' names and victim nude photographs. There's so many things.
1: Counsel, I appreciate your candor on this topic. Thank you for taking the opportunity. You're always welcome to make the case. We will stay on this.
0: I appreciate it.
1: All right. Take care. I want to bring in a Republican member of the House Oversight Committee. I did not attend Lutnick's hearing. No Republicans did. Doctor and member of Congress, Rich McCormick. Doc, it's good to see you.
3: Good to see you, too. Thanks.
1: So two Republicans were there. You weren't one of them. Democrats were there. Why didn't you go today?
3: Actually, I'll be honest with you. I just joined Oversight. Didn't even know we had a hearing there. Most people just came back into their districts. I just got back to Georgia. I'm spending some hard-earned time in Georgia, which I never get anymore. And we spend three-quarters of every month up in D.C. This is the month we're not in session. And I don't know why they would call this hearing this particular week. It's kind of strange to me. But once again, I'm new to this committee and learning the ropes right now.
1: So we'll talk about why you guys aren't in D.C. right now. But what do you think about how bad this looks, that Lutnick is given an interview where he doesn't have to have video, he doesn't have to be under oath, you know he wasn't forthcoming the last time he was on, and barely any Republicans even show up? What message do you think that sends to the people back home about the level of interest and transparency surrounding the Epstein files?
3: Well, I've been concerned about this since the 90s when you just said it was reported in the 90s during the Clinton administration. I think we had five presidents to the span of this. We have people that have had information during the Biden administration and the Trump administration. How is it that we're just now finding about information this far into it? Obviously, there has not been transparency during the history of this. That's why Congress actually went extra steps. We actually voted the first time to release everything lawful. And then we kind of went the next step and said, look, stop redacting so much. Let's get to the truth. I think everybody wants to see the truth. I certainly do. I don't want to see anybody get away. I don't care what their station is. I don't care if they're a former president. I don't care if they're a billionaire. Expose it. Let's find out the truth. Let's protect the ladies. Let's make sure this never happens again, that nobody feels shielded from a justice system that's supposed to be blind.
1: So what you say sounds good. Now people are watching and then they look and they say, wait a minute, but they didn't even show up. McCormick and the other ones are saying they didn't even know there's a hearing. They're in charge of the committee. This is Comer. These are your guys. What do you mean you didn't know? How does it make sense? How can you make it make sense to people? If you care so much, how did we get to this place?
3: Well, it's not usual that they have hearings when we're out of session, or at least not for I've been on armed services, space and technologies. I've been on foreign affairs, never seen this other than outside field hearings, which this was not clearly. When the Clintons were brought in too, I wasn't invited to that, and I was already part of the selection committee for that. That was behind closed doors too. I'm not sure why certain people get certain standards and other people don't have the same standards, but there's a lot to get to the bottom of. I'm curious as much as any American in the United States. I think we all want transparency. Congress voted for it. I think universally, we don't want to see things covered up. That's the justice system. It shouldn't be unbalanced, and it doesn't matter who the president is either.
1: Well, it matters because that's why his guy Lutnick got a pass today, right? I mean, if this were a Biden official who was coming, and I guarantee you, he would have had to take an oath, and it would have been on video, and you would have wanted everybody to see it. So we definitely got to do better on this. Your point that you're not there right now, you're home. Don't you think that that's the wrong call, given that the 60-day threshold has been crossed, and we see how tenuous the situation is in Iran? Shouldn't you guys be here debating and voting as the law requires?
3: Sure, I get your point 100%. And by the way, spending time in your constituency is also something that my constituents, both sides, Democrats and Republicans, also do.

0: Man, it's kind of like you're pulled in a thousand different directions. And by the way, on the last point too, I want to point out the Biden administration had pretty much all the same information that the Trump administration had, and they didn't prosecute Trump or Lutnick. So I'm not sure what new information we have. I'm sure that's going to be found out. But it, to your point, what you just mentioned, being in session, one of the frustrating things about being in Congress is how much time and effort we spend passing bills that never get taken up by the Senate. We can pass everything you want to. And Chris, you know that we passed the Save America Act, 70% popular in every demographic, every state. And we can't get the Senate to even take a vote to show what they believe, even if they can't pass it. Nobody's going to put any pressure on them. That's very frustrating to me. So I feel like when you want me to spend more time in the House in D.C., I feel like, sure. But is it going to actually result in something the public wants? Is it actually going to get something done? Or is it just be more hateful rhetoric with nothing actually accomplished? And that's one of the frustrating things about being in Congress. We can pass all the bills you want. We've passed things in the House. We cannot get it past the Senate. And it's banging your head against the wall.
1: I get it with one distinction. The law says you have to do this. 60 days in, you have to do this. And the speaker sent you guys away. It doesn't look good.
0: Yeah, I get what you're saying, too. And matter of fact, the War Powers Act and everything else that's being done, you can see it in the way we executed other wars. When's the last time we declared a war? World War II. How many wars have we had since then? A lot. Tens of thousands of Americans have died. We've never actually approved any war since then. We've handed the executive powers to be overstated. I'm a big fan of the Reins Act. I want to have equal powers of government. I've been talking about this for a long, long time. But once again, I'm the average congressman wanting to take part in this democratic process, in a representative republic, and we haven't had it in a lot of ways. But this is not anything outside of the scope of other wars we fought so far. And yes, it is a war, by the way.
1: Doc, thank you for coming on. I appreciate it. You're always welcome here.
0: Thank you so much, sir. Have a good evening, and Semper Fi to all my friends out there.
1: All right. Rick McCormick, Republican, Georgia. Thank you, sir. 4 minutes and 35 seconds. Coming up, the U.S. and Iran seem to be moving in the right direction in terms of getting a deal. Okay. The one-page memo, which the regime is saying, hey, this is too ambitious, looks just like the JCPOA. Am I right? Am I wrong? What does it mean? How real is it? Better minds who have done this job. Next.
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10: 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Time to put out this campfire.
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10: I want to believe it. I want to believe that this one-page deal memorandum is a point of potential consensus. Stop the fighting, set a schedule for more advanced in kind of negotiations on the enrichment program. And then basically it's just an echo of the JCPOA, which again was better than nothing. It was incomplete. You had a benefit then that you had a coalition of countries around it, so you had more stakeholders. But what am I missing about this, and how much should we believe that it is real? Here's what the president said about it.
11: With that being said, they want to make a deal. We've had very good talks over the last 24 hours. We've had talks, and we've had some good talks before, as you know. And all of a sudden, the next day, they're like, they forgot what happened. Iran cannot have a nuclear weapon, and they won't. And they've agreed to that, among other things.
10: Look, there is reason to believe that the state of play of the negotiations before President Trump decided to bomb Iran was at the same kind of level or even beyond where this memorandum has us. So this is going to be a very tough sell if it gets done at all. Let's discuss. Better minds. Former Mideast peace negotiator Aaron David Miller and Deputy National Security Advisor in Trump's first Trump administration, KT McFarland. So ADM, does this buoy your spirits? You had said, I don't know, I don't see anything good happening anytime soon. Boom. They say there's a one-pager on the table and people are talking.
12: Look, the one-pager, and frankly, this is, to me, it's very sensible. The one-pager is a memorandum of understanding, an MOU. I've been around negotiations most of my professional life. It's not a memorandum of agreement. It's a memorandum of an MOU, not an MOA. It's designed, I think, if it works, Chris, to get the U.S. and the Iranians to a negotiation. It is not does not represent a definitive end or comprehensive end to this conflict. And one last point, and let me be very clear. With this regime, brutal, authoritarian, repressive, kills, murders, and imprisons its own citizens, there is absolutely no way that you're going to get a comprehensive settlement that will relieve you, mine, KT McFarland's concern about Iran having a nuclear weapon. This is another transaction. JCPOA, which the administration walked out of in 2018, was a flawed but functional agreement. Since 2018, since the U.S. walked out, the Iranians have enriched 11 tons of fissile material. 900 pounds of those are enriched at 60%. You only need 30 more percent to get to bomb grade. That'll take a matter of weeks. So if we believe that whatever comes out of this MOA, MOU, even if negotiations result in a 10-15 year moratorium, this isn't latent nuclear weapons threshold state. That is to say, all the elements that is required to produce fissile material, to miniaturize the warhead, to create a delivery system, they want to become a threshold state. The only thing that remains would be a decision to weaponize. Whether they'll take it or not, I have no idea. But we got to think about this as another round. It's not an end game.
10: I got you. Look, KT, this is why I need you guys.
12: It's not an end game. I got you.
10: When ADM says MOU, in my brain, I'm waiting for him to say SE. You see what I'm saying? Like, that's the level of where most Americans are when it comes to this stuff, is I think he's spelling out the song from the Mickey Mouse, the Mouseketeers. So we need to get perspective on what the realities are from people who understand the players and understand. He likes that one. ADM's going to use that in one of his speeches. He can have it. KT, if you could go back to the JCPOA and stay in it, do you think we'd be in a better place than we are today?
13: Oh, God, no. I mean, the problem with the Iran nuclear deal was there was no inspections that anybody could rely on. Iran will say anything, and they'll agree to anything, but you can't trust them as far as you just can't trust them with anything. You have to have what are called snap inspections. In other words, anytime, any place, no advance warning. The inspectors have to come in. They have to be able to go anywhere they want to go at any time they want to go, have access to everything. Otherwise, whatever Iran signs is pretty useless. And so at least in this agreement, the memorandum to talk again, I think the sticking point is that the United States is going to insist on those snap inspections.
10: So you give me this advice. I'm in the executive. And I said, all right, so KT, so we can't trust them. No, you cannot trust them. And they're going to want to kill us still, right? Yeah, they're going to want to kill us. Okay, well, then why would I sign anything with them? They have to go. That's the only thing that makes sense. If I can't trust them and they won't keep their word, they have to go. What other logical conclusion is there, KT?
13: Okay, so what you're talking about is regime change. I don't think the United States wants to be in the regime change business. It would be great if it happens, but we don't want to own that country and have to govern it or occupy it, any of those things. That's up to the Iranian people to do that. The difference with this is that if you have an agreement with Iran that you absolutely can't trust, I mean, I advised President Trump in the first term to walk away from that JCPOA because it was a flawed deal. The inspections weren't going to work. The reason you can have some confidence that they will be forced to achieve it is you've got an armada sitting there. You've got the ability to snap inspections. So without having the sort of leverage it would crush their economy, and they know it's crushing their economy, as we're seeing a lot of evidence that they're in big trouble. So without that, without the armada, and without snap inspections, nothing works. But I don't think we want to be in the regime change business. It would be great if it happens, but that's up to the Iranian people.
10: ADM, what's the best next development we hear about?
12: An agreement on a one-page document, which is more of an agenda, and a period of time and space, right, 30 to 45 days, where you could test the proposition. I mean, KT raises an excellent point about monitoring and inspections. They're going to have to be much more intrusive. You're going to have to get the International Atomic Energy Agency involved. But here's the thing, Chris, you can't do this stuff on the back of a cocktail napkin. You can't do it on a cell phone. You can't do it through intermediaries. Why these negotiations are 18 hours away is

0: beyond me. They mentioned today Geneva or Islamabad. Geneva, it strikes me as smart. You can't ask American negotiators every time there's a round, and there's going to be more than one, to basically fly 20 hours to Islamabad. It makes no sense at all. So, again, you got to get the Iranians and the Americans in the same room, and I'm not sure that you will be able to bridge the gap. The question is there a near, and again, this is the president as opposed to others. The question is whether or not a narrow agreement to open the straits, remove the blockade, and give him something on the nuclear issue, a moratorium. If he could get a moratorium 15, 20 years, he would do better than the JCPOA, which allowed the Iranians to enrich for 10 to 15 years at 3.67%. Mm-hmm. If he could get a moratorium, no enrichment for 15 years, he could walk away and say, I achieved something. But what they wanted to begin with, no proxies, no ballistic missiles, and now you got the Straits problem to deal with. So this is, I mean, KT's right. This is going to be one big migraine headache married to a root canal operation. It really is going to be tough, very tough.
1: That's why I thought the next step is that the regime acknowledges that from a humanitarian and economic perspective, the strait has to be open and moved, and we'll have a period of negotiation. But the starting condition is that that strait is the same way it was before any of this transpired. We'll see if it happens. We should know before the weekend. That would be the next step. We'll see. ADM, I appreciate you. KT, thank you very much. KT McFarland, Aaron David thank Miller. You. 4 minutes and 30 seconds. So yesterday's primaries sent a big message to Democrats, okay? I told you that MAGA as a movement is done because America First and the domestic agenda is no longer the focus of this administration. The idea that Trump is done as an influence in that party is a stupid thing to say. Of course, the candidates he backed cleaned up in Indiana state races. Democrats are betting against Trump instead of betting on themselves and their ability to make a better case to the country. Two men who know their parties and the politics will debate the proposition I laid out. Next.
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8: 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I'm Blake Berman, host of The Hill on News Nation. The private sector adding 109,000 jobs in April, according to a monthly estimate by payroll company ADP. It marks the biggest addition of jobs to the private sector in 15 months, when ADP estimated 140,000 jobs were added in January of 2025. Among the strongest gains in the employment report, education and health services, 61,000 jobs added. Trade, transportation, and utilities added 25,000 jobs, and the construction industry added 10,000. Meanwhile, professional and business services saw a decrease of 8,000 jobs in April. Later this week, the Labor Department will release the April jobs report. The unemployment rate currently stands at 4.3%, with five of the last 12 jobs reports showing a net loss in monthly jobs. I'm Blake Berman, and this is the News Nation Political Minute.
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1: From last night's primaries. Now, in MAGA land, they want you to see that Trump still matters. And if he backs people, they win. So that Democrats should be careful by campaigning only on the message that Trump sucks. In Ohio, Vivek Ramaswamy became the Republican nominee with Trump's endorsement. But Trump's endorsement really kept everybody else out of the race. Ramaswamy got over 80% of the vote. Now he's running against a Democrat, and he's about even in the polls with her. And she was the head of the health department during COVID. So there's going to be a mixed blessing from there. But it'll be a good test of what the president can deliver, even though Ohio is a ruby red state. He went 5 out of 7 in the state races where he was backing primary challengers. There's no question he's strong, especially in places that he's been strong in the past. But is there opportunity for encroachment that didn't exist before in the upcoming midterms? Join me now, former spokesman for the Indiana Republican Party, Mr. Pete Seat, and host of the Rocha Revolution, Chuck Rocha. Good to have you both. Pete, what is your read on the relative strength of Trump into these coming midterms versus his last election?
18: Well, look, remember that Indiana is where Donald Trump sealed the nomination in 2016. We are the state mm-hmm. that put him over the top. And 10 years later, we may have been the state that rejuvenated his political prospects, because we put to bed this idea that there is erosion within the Republican Party. He clearly is the undisputed heavyweight champion and leader of the Republican Party, and maintains a singular ability to catapult candidates, people you've never heard of before, right mm-hmm. into office just because he licenses his name via endorsement. Right. But most importantly, you know, here in Indiana, he was the catalyst. Redistricting was the recruitment tool, but what really got mm-hmm. the job done was the cavalry that came out in support of President Trump and right. his agenda. I'm talking U.S. Senator Jim Banks, Governor Mike Braun, Club for Growth, Turning Point USA. They all were a part of this effort. It wasn't just Trump's endorsement. It was everybody working together and rowing in the same direction.
1: I get it. I actually just believe it's more of a message for you guys than it is for the Democrats.

0: that in party, you guys are still Trump's party. And you better play nice with him or you're going to lose. Whether or not that matters to the Democrats is why I wanted Chuck here as well. You can't be surprised that Trump beats anybody else in his own party. But you've seen that you guys have the ability to flip seats now that you didn't have before. What is the Democratic read on what matters in these recent results?
1: Well, this just in, Republicans are still pretty popular in Indiana. I don't think that's going to blow nobody's mind. My friend Pete knows that as well. But I think what we're looking at here, if we look towards the midterm, and we need to separate this. Everybody that watches shows, Chris, is like me, you, and Pete. We're a bunch of political nerds. And you know that the midterm elections are not like the presidential elections. And to your point, Chris, the midterm elections become about motivation for the base, because about 40% on average of the electorate for a presidential campaign does not show up in an off-year election that we're headed into. So the real question is, there's no doubt Donald Trump is still popular with Republicans, and that Democrats are good at not being Donald Trump. The real question is the independents that you talk about, Chris, the folks in the middle of the party that are about 65% right now dissatisfied with Donald Trump, and is hating him going to be enough to get them to show up in an off-year and vote for a Democrat? That's still undetermined, because we're not in power of anything in Washington, so we can't propose a bill. We can say that we're anti that, and there needs to be a check on the system. And I think that's the big message heading into the midterms.
0: Hey, Pete, don't you need to see the president get back to the domestic agenda if you guys want to have a real chance in the midterms? I mean, America First was about not doing what's happening in Iran. But no matter what happens in Iran, the midterms are going to be about what's happening and not happening here. How important is it that there is a major pivot back to the domestic agenda?
2: Yeah, he needs to rekindle that campaign trail magic in terms of messaging. He needs to display that intuition that he had in 2016 and 2024 to talk about the issues that are top of mind for Americans coast to coast. If he can do that, I think Republicans will surprise people and definitely surprise Democrats. But the challenge, and you touched on it going into the commercial break, is, you know, Democrats are playing against Trump. It's, hey, we're not him, vote for us. But sometimes that is also when Republicans do their best, is when we're running against something. And that was part of the victory here in Indiana yesterday as well. When redistricting was being discussed late last year, the Trump team was for something. They were for redistricting, but they couldn't get those state senators to agree with them, and it ultimately failed. In this campaign, however, they were against something, and that is against those state senators, and they were successful. So I think Trump also needs to find, while talking about the issues people care about, also find something to be against, to rally against, to fight against, to really motivate Republicans to come out and support him.
0: Yeah, that's the problem with being in power, is that now it's hard to bitch when you're responsible for the status quo. And you can only blame Biden for so long. And this new device that we see, Pete, I've never heard you use it, but this new device of, look, I don't like what Trump is doing, but it's better than what Kamala Harris would have done. That's not a thing. You don't get to compare who's in power to who they beat and what they would have done in power. So I think that's the space for Democrats, is, Chuck, that who will own what's wrong at home? That's who wins the midterms. And it's hard to own what's wrong when you are in control of what's wrong. The Democrats are the out party now. They're the ones who get to bitch.
1: That'll be the real question as we move into 28. Let's say the House turns back to the Democrats, Republicans can keep it. Then you start really seeing a big debate in 28. I'd also like to bring up something important here. Donald Trump spent $35 million to win these seats in Indiana. That money could have been used against a Democrat, and he used it against Republicans. Anytime Republicans are taking on Republicans, Democrats are winning. So it's something important to see there. He's got $300 million in a super PAC that he can use in his midterms. And I've told everybody, including Democrats, that's the biggest difference between 2018 and what we're seeing today. He proved in Indiana he's willing to use that money on his own party. Then there's no doubt in my mind he'll use it against Democrats.
0: Well, here's the terrible news for all of us on the screen right now and everybody watching and listening. Money is not a problem in politics. You can get all the money that you want thanks to Citizens United. Legal money is the biggest problem in our politics today. That's the sad reality. He'll get the money, you'll get the money, everybody will get the money. What they do with it remains to be seen. Pete,
1: no pay so, no say so.
0: Appreciate you.
2: Thanks, Chris.
0: No peso. I'm taking it. I'm telling you right now, I'm taking it, and you're getting no credit.
1: Four minutes and 15 seconds.
0: No peso, no say so. Just as my mother taught me. My mother always said, no peso, no say so. Everybody knows it. Last week, the president said it. Now, Kash Patel, the FBI director, just said it. UFO files, very soon. Doesn't say what. We've heard this many times before. Hey, he said he knew that there was an Epstein list, okay, of clients. So he's about as believable as anybody else in government. Ross Coulthart has been leading the charge for transparency. What does he believe comes, if anything? Next.
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18: Getting a diagnosis of cancer, it's tough.
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18: I feel when I went to work, I wasn't sick, Keith. 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
21: Work was a way that I could still feel like myself.
18: So when I go

0: And who's going to believe this guy? Why would you believe Kash Patel? The guy lied to you about Epstein for profit, gets in there, does nothing, backpedals, and now we're supposed to believe him about UFOs? Or am I being too cynical? Let's ask News Nation special correspondent, investigative journalist par excellence, Ross Coulthard. Ross, it is good to have you. Assuage my misgivings. Do you believe that this is the time we get a release, maybe of the many videos that George and Jeremy Corbell have been telling us that we need to see?
1: G'day, Chris. I do think we're going to get something. I think there are going to be very limited releases of maybe more blurry videos, maybe some good videos. But I certainly don't think we're going to get what we're all hoping for, and which I think a lot of people, including the American public in the main, generally demand, which is candor, openness about the full extent of the American government's knowledge about a covert retrieval program and reverse engineering program for non-human technology, aliens in any other word. I've been talking now for too long, many years now, to people inside the government, inside the administration, inside the National Security Council, inside the Pentagon, and also in the intelligence community, telling me that there is a reality that is being concealed from the American public and from the rest of the planet. And I really doubt very much that we're going to see any kind of meaningful disclosure that suggests that the US government is going to be admitting it's being party to a cover-up. I think what we will get is probably a very limited release of maybe 40 or so videos and photographs that show anomalous objects. But we'll still be teased with the idea there is a mystery there that's worth investigating, when we actually know the US government knows a great deal more.
0: It's such an easy opportunity for someone to come in and be a real disruptor of what matters, you know? Someone who comes in and says, yeah, I hear what you're saying. I don't care. They elected me. I'm putting it out there. We'll see what happens. Ross Coulthard, I hope you and I are still alive for that day.
2: This is it. 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
8: A renewed focus on employment. I'm Blake Berman, host of The Hill on News Nation. The private sector adding 109,000 jobs in April, according to a monthly estimate by payroll company ADP. It marks the biggest addition of jobs to the private sector in 15 months. When ADP estimated 140,000 jobs were added in January of 2025. Among the strongest gains in the employment report, education and health services, 61,000 jobs added. Trade, transportation, and utilities added 25,000 jobs, and the construction industry added 10,000. Meanwhile, professional and business services saw a decrease of 8,000 jobs in April. Later this week, the Labor Department will release the April jobs report. The unemployment rate currently stands at 4.3%, with five of the last 12 jobs reports showing a net loss in monthly jobs. I'm Blake Berman, and this is the News Nation Political Minute.
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8: Understanding all of the frustrations in our political system is understanding what gets rewarded. Opposition to the other side gets rewarded. Promising things gets rewarded. Delivering does not. Being about better does not. Change what gets rewarded, and you will change what we get offered. Leland Vitter picks up the narrative right now.
9: You want to make me make that a little simpler for you?
8: Please.
9: Just follow the money.
8: Nah, it's not simpler. But I like the line.
9: Yeah, well, it is true. Follow the economic incentives for all these people who are fundraising off of their social media clicks and clickbait, rage bait, as you would call it.
8: Yes, agreed.
9: That explains everything.
8: If I wave the wand, mm-hmm. I now really do believe the wand. I used to say get rid of the party system. Just get rid of Citizens United. If you get rid of Citizens United and somebody comes in with an agenda to change the money aspect of campaigning, we'll be in a better place. That's my magic wand.
9: That would be a start. Chris, great show. Friends, welcome to the program. President Trump is optimistic about his latest deal with Iran, but did he forget why he started this war in the first place? In a moment, Jack Sobeck and General John Tyker on whether Trump is being bullied into accepting a bad deal with Iran. Also ahead, Jillian Michaels on how some politicians would rather see Trump fail than lower gas prices. First, our Why It Matters segment tonight. We have lost sight of what is important with Iran. The pain the American people are facing from this war is real. Thus, the pressure on Trump to end the war is real. And that pressure is only helping Iran. The Iranian regime is responsible for killing more people than any other country in the last 50 years. It is in the tens of millions. They've also killed more Americans than any other country in the past 50 years. Here are just some of a few of the positives to come from Trump's war. Iran's Navy and Air Force no longer exist. Same for multiple levels of Iran's leadership. Whatever remains of the regime is now broke. They can no longer fund and control their terrorist proxies, Hamas, Hezbollah, the Houthis. The list goes on. This war has caused a realignment of the Middle East behind the United States and Israel. Whether you support Israel or not, that is unquestionably a good thing for America. The war also shows us the danger of an emboldened Iran attacking its neighbors, taking the Strait of Hormuz hostage and the world economy hostage. And most importantly, the war pushed back the clock on Iran's nuclear program. I can go on all night, folks. But if you are tired of me telling you about the things that have come from the war in Iran, here is Ken Griffin of Citadel talking about the conflict.
10: With this war, I believe the president has done a great service to humanity by curtailing and containing Iran's nuclear ambitions. The combination of the strikes on their nuclear facilities last year, this strike or this war this year, has set back Iran's nuclear ambitions by years, if not a decade or more. And a nuclear-free Middle East is really important both to regional security and ultimately to the security of Western countries.
9: What he said just there is unquestionably true. And it is easy for someone like Griffin to dismiss the gas prices because he is a billionaire. Your average family of four spending over $100 to fill up the tank doesn't necessarily think, well, gee, it's okay we spend so much on gas this week, honey, because of Iran's nuclear ambitions are now curtailed. There's a reason for that, because no one is telling us that it is important. This is why Trump faces such enormous pressure to wrap up the war in Iran. It's true, Trump did not sell this war before he started it. Huge mistake. But Democrats in the media are doing everything they can to make a meaningful and important but unpopular war simply really unpopular.
11: Tensions flaring in the Middle East yesterday with renewed attacks, putting the fragile ceasefire on even shakier ground.
12: Donald Trump's reckless and costly failed war of choice.
13: Trump has no idea how to end this war, just as he had no plan when he started it.
14: Iran's leverage depends on President Trump feeling political pressure at home, and unfortunately that pressure is very real. Gas prices are up and support for the war is not.
15: This illegal war is based on lies, and it was launched without any imminent threat to our nation.
9: The good news for the mullahs in Iran, they don't need a sophisticated propaganda network. Americans are seeing something better for Iran than Iranian propaganda on their screens 24/7. Just think about the unending focus on gas prices. Can't turn on local news without it as a lead story.
16: We're starting this week with even higher gas prices.
17: Boy, drivers are really feeling the impact of what is happening in the Middle East right now at the gas pump.
18: It just keeps going up. Gas prices are now near or over $4 in Iowa.
19: New at 6, gas prices today have reached the highest daily average in the last 4 years.
9: That is all true, but Democrats in the media seem to have forgotten what they said about 5 years ago when gas prices spiked, and Biden's energy secretary talked from the White House podium.
20: To be really clear, obviously, the president does not control the price of gasoline. No president does.
9: The Taliban said of America's war in Afghanistan, we have the time, they have the watches, meaning the United States has the watches and the Taliban has the time. President Joe Biden botched the Afghanistan withdrawal because he played the Taliban's game. He proved the Taliban right. It is truly baffling why so many are pushing Trump to make the very same mistake. Bring in veteran Navy intelligence officer Jack Sobeck and Brigadier General John Tyker. It's good to see both of you. Jack, I want to start with you. From a political media conversation standpoint, how did the war in Iran to confront America's single greatest enemy over the past 47 years get boiled down to gas prices?
21: Well, I do think it goes back to, and I've talked about this before, the State of the Union. Do you want to go back? It was pretty much that last week of February when the State of the Union, you had moment after moment of incredible successes that the administration, and rightfully so, wanted to focus on. Domestic policy that they wanted to focus on, got into the Maduro raid that they wanted to focus on. But there was only a little bit of time given to Iran. And I remember warning at the time that, hey, if you have two aircraft carriers parked, you know, one in the Gulf and then another in the East Med, looking like action was imminent. You really want to spend more time focused on explaining why they're there, explaining why this mission is so important, and if this is to be the goal, why we're doing that. And I always have said that what just wasn't enough time given to the Iran threat or to the Iran situation at such a massive moment like that when everyone was tuned in.
9: Yeah, we've said it in sort of two versions of this, right? He didn't sell the war before he started it, and he's the only president now who's winning on the battlefield and losing the PR war. In this look forward to a deal, General Eric Erickson, conservative radio host, not necessarily full-on Trumper, but has been certainly complimentary of the president, had a very dim view of the current one-page understanding that President Trump wants the Iranians to agree to. Take a listen.
0: Essentially, Donald Trump is offering Iran Barack Obama's deal, but worse. What in God's name are we doing? It really looks like we went into Iran and we really didn't have a plan.
9: Is it possible we went into Iran with a plan to bomb them back to the Stone Age, take out their top leadership, and foment some kind of popular revolution? We didn't have a plan for what happens if there isn't a popular revolution.
1: I think you're right, Leland. I think that we started off with some clear-eyed view of what can we do to fundamentally reshape the Middle East. Changing the regime would do that, whether it was from inside the regime or the Kurds or someone else. And I think we have settled to, we did a lot of destruction to their military, maybe their industrial capacity that is military related. But I think now we have lost sight of that grander view and are settling for something far less than that.
9: Jack, is that a fair criticism of the president, that there was a view if things went really well, but there was not an exit strategy if the regime didn't fall?
21: Well, I don't know that I would say that there isn't an exit strategy. I think there's always been a goal to get to a deal. Now, whether or not the contours of that deal were completely delineated prior to action, you know, that's really something for the negotiators to say. But I do think you saw the vice president has always said nuclear program, nuclear program, nuclear program, and talking about enrichment, which, as we're hearing, and Axios had the story earlier today, talking about how it's really starting to come down to brass tacks on the level of enrichment and whether that will continue going forward.
1: I do think, Leland, something Jack said is important in that we have been so focused for the last month on a deal that it's clear to the Iranians that we're really eager to have a deal, and that puts them in a stronger negotiating position than they would be otherwise.
9: Okay, so this is President Trump today being asked in the Oval Office about basically what you just said.
22: You're facing an opponent right now in Iran that has refused to submit. You seem optimistic now as you may be closer to a deal. What's different about this moment now than in other moments where a deal has seemed close?
23: Well, why do you say they refused to submit? You don't know that. You don't know what's going on behind
22: U.S. ships a few days ago.
23: Man, a few days ago is a long time ago. You know, in the world of war, a few days ago. No, they want to make a deal badly.
9: Jack, is the president also missing an opportunity to continue to sell the war? For as much of a missed opportunity as it was back in February, to not go through at that moment all the things that have happened and why it was important to fight this war and why the American people feeling pain is meaningful right now?
21: You know, he could do so, but at the same time, if he's engaged in active negotiations, I can understand perhaps why he would want to hold some of those cards closer to the chest, because he might be very close to a deal, as we saw in that report earlier today. That being said, one thing that I want to keep coming back to is the naval blockade actually is working. It actually is preventing revenue from going to Tehran.
9: Why isn't he talking about that? Why isn't he celebrating?
21: Well, I would say that the Secretary of War has done so. I would say that the chairman has done so. But yes, certainly the president could do so as well. But again, I think it's because he's in that deal-making mode. And everybody knows that the guy who wrote Art of the Deal, when he goes into deal-making mode, he likes to talk about the deal and talk past the deal as well as a strategy.
9: General, how long can you keep three carrier battle groups and as much of the U.S. military in the Middle East and at the level of readiness that it is to keep pressure on the Iranians?
1: Leland, clearly there's an opportunity cost there, and the Ford Carrier Strike Group is already leaving, so you can't keep three. Maybe you can keep two. And the question is then, what do you want to do with those two? Part of that is the blockade, which I agree has been very successful, but part of it is showing the strength that you need to get a good deal. But again, the opportunity cost of having them there and not elsewhere is something that the chairman that has global responsibilities needs to constantly consider.
9: Jack, is it fair to judge this in the minute by minute focused on gas prices? And is it politically smart, even with the president's base, for him to play the gas prices game versus the why we got into this war in the first place game?
21: Well, there's no question that gas prices are up. I mean, it's obviously fair to point that out. I wouldn't say that it's not unfair for local media or whoever wants to point it out. And obviously, there's a political situation there with that. But at the same time, the way to judge this is not minute by minute, by what kind of deal do we get? And then also, think about what's coming up next week, the meeting with Beijing. So all of this, when you look at Venezuela, when you look at Cuba, what's going on there, and when you look at the pressure that's coming on Iran, all of this is about putting pressure on the arteries of the Chinese international empire right now, leading up to that meeting with Xi Jinping next week in Beijing.
9: Yeah, putting pressure there, but also putting the idea in President Xi's mind of U.S. resolve and the willingness to endure pain by the American people for a real result. Gents, good to see both of you. Thank you. 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
11: Governors can't control the fact that gas prices have gone up now over a dollar because we decided to enter into another war of choice.
12: But he needs to end this war, and he needs to address the growing crisis at the pump.
9: Very fractured Democratic Party, all three men likely running for the Democratic nomination for president. And there is one talking point that they can all agree on. Trump is the reason why you're paying more for gas, and Trump alone can fix it by ending the war in Iran. But you watch this show because you know when everybody is saying the same thing, they are usually lying. For example, gas in Arizona is on average $4.84. Literally across the border in California, it's $6.16. Some stations in California charge over $10 for the same gallon of gas that costs $4.84 in Arizona. Green initiatives and energy regulations cost Californians a small fortune. We've put together what goes into a gallon of gas. The cap and trade program, 23 cents. The low carbon fuel standard, 14 cents. They even have a special blend of gas in California. Gavin Newsom shows absolutely no interest in lowering or suspending those regulations. Remember, to Newsom, high gas prices used to be a feature because it got people to switch to electric cars. That was back then. Now, high gas prices are Trump's fault. Newsom, J.B. Pritzker in Illinois, Josh Shapiro in Pennsylvania, Wes Moore in Maryland. These Democrats clearly love high gas prices because they are doing absolutely nothing to bring them down. To date, only four states have taken real action to address pain at the pump. They implemented a gas tax holiday reduction or freeze. It's bipartisan, as a matter of fact. Kentucky Democrat Andy Beshear took emergency action to address the crisis this week. Also someone else running for president. As we often say, it's not right versus left. It's right versus wrong. But the inescapable truth here is that Iran is evil and wants to destroy Western civilization. Is it better to pay $4 a gallon now or $9 later, as Secretary of State Marco Rubio pointed out yesterday?
13: Everybody needs to think about it this way. If Iran had a nuclear weapon, and they decided to close the straits and make our gas prices like $9 a gallon or $8 a gallon, we wouldn't be able to do anything about it because they have a nuclear weapon.
9: Jillian Michaels, are you still technically a resident of California? I know you've tried to escape many times. And host of the Keeping It Real podcast is with us. You don't have to answer that question. We don't know if the tax authorities are listening or not.
14: In Wyoming, Leland, for goodness sake. Okay. I do have to spend some time there, though, and it is painful.
9: It is painful. Okay, so do all of your fancy friends in California who complain about high gas prices, do they blame Newsom or do they blame the war in Iran?
14: They blame Trump, and it is staggering because I try to explain on a regular basis all of the things that Newsom has done to make gas in California $2 more per gallon than gas in Wyoming, and they just don't want to hear it. It's staggering.
9: Okay. That is probably true, that they do not want to hear it. This would be the next question. Why don't you think there is any pressure from them, from the media, from the American people on these governors who used to brag about high gas prices because it made people switch to electric cars to do things that they could do to lower gas prices?
14: I'm telling you, Leland, they don't know. They are unaware of the fact that Newsom is actively chasing refineries out of California. They don't watch the news when the CEO of Chevron goes on and says that he reached out to Newsom about his policies before pulling out of California. And Newsom texted back, "We don't need to talk. We're good." Who's good, Gav? You? Because the constituents, not so good. Or the fact that California has a unique blend of gas to reduce smog that costs more. Or higher excise tax on gas. The list goes on and on and on. And they are not aware because, quite honestly, they don't watch the media that tells them the truth.
9: I hate to be cynical here, but I live in Washington, so it kind of works. You can't be too cynical in Washington, sadly. But it's different in Wyoming, right? But here's the question. Am I being too cynical when I see Newsom, Pritzker, Wes Moore, Josh Shapiro, certainly, all lamenting the cost of gas and doing absolutely nothing that they could do to lower it? Are they actually secretly enjoying the high cost of gas because it means they can blame Trump?
14: Funny you say that. I was thinking the exact same thing. Not that I think they would change because they haven't, right? They haven't reversed course at any point. Gas in these states has been higher before Iran. But I do think that they are seizing this opportunity to dig their heels in. But the reality is that while people may not know now, eventually they will. They are not stupid. And when we have these primaries and they start going after each other, this is all going to come out. I'm positive Andy Beshear will point out what he did and what Gavin did. And that's when they'll learn. And that's when these guys will pay for it.
9: Yeah, a big part of the California governor's debate was just this issue. New York Times, higher gas prices are hitting lower income Americans the hardest. Duh. And I thought, but it's true. And that's also, in many cases, the working class Americans who switched over to vote for Donald Trump. I have to, you know, call balls and strikes on both sides. This is Kevin Hassett talking about credit card spending from the White House today. Take a listen.
0: Credit card spending is through the roof. They're spending more on gasoline, but they're spending more on everything else, too.
9: I can't just think about how ungodly tone deaf it is from the White House North Lawn to celebrate that people are putting more on their credit cards. And if somebody from the Biden administration did it, we would have filleted them. And I think it's only fair to do the same when the Trump administration says it. It makes me understand why people are so angry at the establishment.
14: Of course. I mean, listen, that's why people watch your show, because you do call balls and strikes. I can tell you something that Trump did today, as I've been talking about him bringing back the presidential fitness test. He also made the FDA approve flavored vapes. I mean, listen, none of these people are perfect. They are politicians, which means they are inherently flawed. But I love so much about you, and I'll say this again, is that you will point these things out, which just
9: and
14: shows people
9: I love
14: how
9: you.
14: Authentic you are.
9: Thank you. You can stay all night singing my praises, especially since you're the one who turned me on to nicotine gum. But that's our secret.
14: Different. That's different.
9: Different. Yes. Yes, of course.
14: Jillian, you are an adult. That is not going in your list. That's a separate conversation for a different day.
9: Got to watch the podcast for that. Jillian Michaels, thank you very much. 2028 could be an epic rematch. Why we might have Obama versus Trump all over again.
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9: Two men hold the key to their party's futures, Donald Trump and Barack Obama. No one bends the electorate like they do. They are pulling the country in opposite directions, of course, and November will decide which force wins. Last night's Indiana GOP state primary proves Trump's grip on his MAGA base is still ironclad. 5 of 7 Trump-backed challengers took down Republican incumbents. These were lawmakers who crossed Trump on redistricting and went after him. Axios reports Trump's revenge tour steamrolls Indiana holdouts. The outcome represented a major win for Trump's political team, which is aggressively going after Republicans who defy the president.
36: President Trump is stronger even than Ronald Reagan, and no other time have we seen a president this strong.
37: If you cross Donald Trump and you're a Republican, your political career is very likely over.
38: Go against Trump in a primary and you wind up in the grinder, and that's what happened in Indiana.
39: All of these polls that try to suggest that Donald Trump's influence is waning are completely false. He's become more than Donald Trump. He is an icon of the ages.
9: With us now, one of our favorite guests who we haven't been able to book for a while. His name is Mark Halperin, and we couldn't figure out why he kept saying no, and now we do, because he just announced new co-hosts of his very popular must-watch The Morning Meeting. Kevin Walling and Larry O'Connor are now here with us. Your absence was noted, but understandable. Mark, it's good to have you back.
0: It's good to be back, and I won't say it's a coincidence, but we've been gearing up, and this is a premier booking, which we thought we could best land if the three of us came together.
9: So well, very fitting. Glad to have you. Larry, start with you. Never miss an opportunity to quote Mark Twain, who said, "Reports of my death are greatly exaggerated." I feel as though that is fitting for reports that Donald Trump is losing control of the MAGA base because podcasters like Joe Rogan and Tucker Carlson have abandoned him on Iran.
1: Yeah, I think you're right. And also, by the way, the Republicans' chances in November of 2026 have also been greatly exaggerated, or at least their lack of chance. But I do want to tweet
9: how the
1: narrative...
9: You're saying that because of Trump's power in Indiana, Republicans are going to do better in the midterms?
1: Well, no, because of the influence that President Trump has and the money that he's got in his war chest and their smart, savvy use of it for targeted political campaigns on the ground in districts where these races will be run, not in Washington, D.C., and not as a national campaign, it shows that they've still got it. But I do want to tweak the narrative a little bit. This isn't because these guys didn't lose because they opposed Trump solely. It's because they opposed the party and their own voters. Their own voters wanted Indiana to redistrict. They refused to in a very arrogant and tone-deaf way. And yeah, they paid the price. That's what happens when you don't represent the people you're supposed to represent.
9: No, they stood on what they would call principle, which isn't really rewarded anymore in American politics. But I digress into the middle.
1: A different principle.
9: Kevin, this is an important question, though, because we keep hearing over and over and over again from Democrats, special elections, special elections, special elections. And special elections are by their nature special. This is a primary in which Donald Trump said, "I'm going after incumbents in my own party," and won. You're telling me that shouldn't scare Democrats?
2: It doesn't really scare me in that, you know, the president won Indiana by 20 points. It's a dark red state, and these were all Republican districts. And to Larry's point, a lot of money came from the outside, directed by this White House operation, James Blair and others, to target these folks and take it out. I look at when we see general election matchups with Democrats versus Republicans. We had an election in Michigan that same night on Tuesday, where a Democrat overperformed in a bellwether district in a must-win state of Michigan by 16 points, holding the Democratic majority in the must-win state of Michigan. So I think there are arguments to be made that when D's versus R's on special elections and in these primaries, Democrats are still hopeful about a good outcome come November.
9: All right, Mark, I think Kevin said the magic two words, James Blair. Does Republicans switching gears for the midterm now in terms of, I think, intensity, in terms of how they put where they're going to put their money, and Blair leaving his role at the White House Deputy Chief of Staff to now come run the re-election campaign or the midterm campaign, would call it. Does that tell us things are either desperate or things are different?
0: Well, as often is the case, both Kevin and Larry are right. Kevin's right that the environment is horrible for Republicans, and it will be in particular as long as the war is still going on. I had one Republican consultant say to me today that if the war doesn't end soon, Republicans will lose the Senate. It wasn't we might lose. It was we will lose based on private polling data. But Larry's right about one of the equalizing factors is the Trump machine is not just the personality cult of Donald Trump. It's James Blair, it's fundraising, and it's the mechanics of elections. The Democratic Party nationally is not raising money. Some of the other arms of the party are, but they don't have a James Blair right now. I ask Democrats all the time, who's your James Blair currently? Someone who not only understands the mechanics of campaigns, but coordination of spending, which under the law now can be done, and he's as good at it as anybody under these rules.
9: The breakoff part of the Republican Party, of the MAGA wing, there are the podcasters, there are also the politicians, I think led perhaps by Marjorie Taylor Greene, maybe the loudest Republican politician opposing Donald Trump, former now congresswoman from Georgia. Here she is.
6: MAGA is dead. We're moving past Donald Trump. And the quicker we move past him,
3: the faster we get to the whiteboard, the faster we build the solutions, the quicker we're ahead of everybody else on the way to saving the country.
9: Please, any politician that brings a whiteboard, it just never ends up well, Larry. But
1: yeah.
9: Where is the distance between the media that seems so obsessed with this idea that there is this big break in the Republican Party from Trump and 96% approval rating among MAGA Republicans and the Indiana results?
1: Yeah, I mean, listen, I think you just laid it out there. These influencers, they call themselves, at some point, don't they need to influence somebody? I don't see them influencing, except for that 4% left out of the Trump's president's base. I don't know, Marjorie Taylor Greene, now as the leading spokesperson of MAGA, is kind of ironic considering she's unemployed right now. And she's unemployed because the guy who invented MAGA refused to endorse her in her primary. So she decided to get out before she lost. I know that the media wants to create this giant divide in the president's base, and they're looking at a couple of high-profile podcasters who disagree with his policies right now. And I'm sorry, those podcasters aren't actually moving the needle within the base. The president owns the America First MAGA movement, and it goes where he goes.
0: Donald Trump has 99 political problems, and lack of support for MAGA is not one of them.
1: Nice.
9: 99, I like that. Not 100. Somebody who we heard from blast from the past, President Barack Obama, has resurfaced. And it looks like there is this power struggle happening between Obama and the new far left, the progressive candidates. But if you actually listen to this interview today as he launched his presidential library, it seems as though he is aligning with the progressives today.
4: What I'm more interested in for Democrats is, do you know how to just talk to regular people like we're not in a college seminar, right? You know, can you talk plain English to folks about...
5: I think that's one of the powers that Mom Donnie has.
4: That's correct. And not have a bunch of gobbledygook around it. And so what I'm looking for...
5: Is there a strict no gobbledygook?
4: No gobbledygook.
5: Here at the, you should carve that into the wall somewhere.
4: just talk like normal people talk. You know what? Like, the rent's too high. We need to make the rent lower for people.
9: And that is basically the talking point. Lower rent of three people. Graham Plattner in Maine, Abdul Al-Sayed in Michigan, Zohran Mamdani, who said it precisely with those words. That's who Obama is embracing. Panel back with us now. And Kevin, two names come to mind, which is Newsom and Harris. Obama famously ran as what would be a Graham Plattner or a Mamdani in 2008 against the establishment. Is Harris and Newsom now the establishment, and Obama saying they're a thing of the past?
2: Yeah, Leland, it's an interesting question. Obviously, President Obama ran against that establishment, took on the DNC in the bag for Hillary Clinton, and ran this insurgency campaign. I don't know necessarily with his politics that we look back now as being fairly center left if he could actually get the nomination of the Democratic Party. Have we moved too far to the left where even Barack Obama wouldn't be successful in some of these early primary states is a question. But I think you played the clip of the former president with Stephen Colbert, and he's focusing on the nature of authenticity. And that's, I think, what we're lacking quite a bit in a lot of our candidates, especially candidates on our side. How many candidates would get the 99 problems, but something ain't one that Mark just referenced running for office and make light of it? People running with experience, life experience, is critically important, and we've got to uplift those voices, especially on the Democratic
9: side. I'm being
2: told
9: this is all a reference to a Jay-Z song, which, shockingly, that reference went right over my head.
2: Come on, Leland.
0: I wasn't going to say anything about it.
1: Leland, you got to watch the morning meeting,
9: that was the reference you made, and you let me just, like, hang out there on the yardarm?
2: Yeah, of course.
0: I was embarrassed for you, but I didn't want to prolong it. I hope the audience would just move on.
1: It's part of the show's glossary. See, you need to tune in at 9 a.m. Eastern to the morning meeting and be up to speed on how the cool guys talk, Leland. Come on.
2: Exactly. Okay.
1: Jump on board.
0: Like Marco Rubio, I use a lot of musical references.
9: I feel the need that with my shovel to stop digging at this point. But look, Kevin, you make a great point. Barack Obama, who was against gay marriage in 2008, doesn't have a chance in a Democratic primary right now. And Obama always has had this idea of there's a holier than thou, ignoring his own legacy quality. Today, for example, he lamented the politicalization of the Justice Department.
4: The White House shouldn't be able to direct the Attorney General to go around prosecuting.

0: whoever the president wants to prosecute.
1: We can't overcome the politicization of the criminal justice system, the awesome power of the state. You can't have a situation in which whoever's in charge of the government starts using that to go after their political enemies or reward their friends.
2: Larry, I feel like you have something you might want to say about this.
3: Leland, why are you pushing my buttons, my friend? Come on. We've known each other for a long time. Is anyone listening to what this guy is saying? Do we know that under Biden and Obama, that Obama sued nuns because they wouldn't provide abortions and birth control under Obamacare? The politicization of the Justice Department? You might want to look into the Russian collusion hoax and how it was weaponized against the Trump campaign. Biden went after women who were praying in front of abortion clinics and put them in jail for years and years. And I'm not going to let that other clip go by. Obama's lecturing Democrats because they sound like college professors? That's all he sounded like when he was president for 8 years. His press conferences sounded like lectures. He has no sense of self, for God's sake. Honestly, somebody hold a mirror up to this guy. He's gaslighting the country.
2: Yeah, but
4: Larry, you're going to lose your spot with me at the opening of that library in Chicago talking like that.
2: Oh, Larry was the guest. Yeah, he's going to do Salem Radio in the morning.
3: I'm his plus one. Absolutely. I'm ready.
5: Larry's right on Radio Row at the Obama Library.
2: Exactly. Mark, I want you to wrap this up
3: for us.
2: All the
3: way right.
2: Where is Barack Obama's role in 2026 and 2028? He's trying to make a point here. Is he the elder statesman of the Democratic Party the way Trump is in control of MAGA?
5: I mean, he's the closest analog. He has no interest in taking on the left, none. And the few times he's tried it since the woke wing of the party took things over, he's been pushed back hard. And he just doesn't, you know, he'd rather watch sports on TV or make documentaries on Netflix. So he's not going to try to shape the party back towards the center. He'll take little dibs and dabs at it, but he's just not interested in the fight because he's got better things to do with his life than take on the ascendant progressive wing.
2: All right, I'm trying to think of a country music reference to close on, but I don't have one.
5: Take this job and shove it.
2: Oh, all right. See? Faster than I am, Mark Halperin, Kevin Walling, Larry O'Connor. Gents, congratulations. Show's the morning meeting, 9 a.m. on your computer. I watch, you should too. First wrote about this in War Notes, your chance for an inside look at the show every day. It is free at warnotes.com to subscribe. I'll see you on social media at Leland Vittert. At least 23 people got off a cruise ship with a deadly virus now spreading among passengers. Where are they now? How far across the globe have they traveled? A story that is sounding all too familiar after COVID.
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2: Well, the deadly hantavirus is no longer contained to that cruise ship. It is now literally flying around the world. At least one person who wasn't on the ship got infected by sitting next to an infected passenger on a commercial flight. That person is under observation, we're told. So far, 23 people have gotten off the ship and headed home, possibly carrying the virus and infecting anybody around them. So this is no longer a contained incident to the ship where three people died. The World Health Organization keeps saying there isn't much to worry about. This is the same WHO that said COVID wasn't airborne and didn't come from China. Humans get hantavirus by touching rodent droppings, urine, or saliva. Why you would do that is beyond me. In the past, humans didn't spread it to humans, which is a good thing because hantavirus kills 40% of infected humans. But people on the ship contracted the virus from each other, so-called human-to-human transmission, which is possible with a strain of the virus native to South America. Early reports suggest a Dutch couple on the boat may have been exposed while birdwatching near a landfall in Argentina. With us now, Dr. Amish Adalja, spokesperson for the Infectious Disease Society of America, Johns Hopkins Center for Health Security, senior scholar there. Doc, it's good to see you. I feel like we always talk in these moments. Was this bungled, especially after COVID, that you had a ship floating around with people dying on it, and then people got off and were allowed to fly wherever they wanted?
24: I think that the key thing here is it took 23 days or so before they actually recognized that there was a hantavirus outbreak, and that's not surprising. Hantavirus isn't something that you would expect associated with a cruise ship because it's not a very contagious disease, and it actually came on board the ship with passengers rather than something that was endogenous to the ship. So that's what led to that lag. And they did let a lot of people, they kind of didn't know that they were that there was any risk when those people kind of decamped at one of the islands at St. Helena. I think that was the island they all decamped on. And now it's

0: remember that Argentina has already reported over 40 cases this season, and in the United States alone, we get 50 or so cases in certain years. It's endemic in parts of the United States. Gene Hackman's wife died of hantavirus. What we see is that the Andes virus is behaving just like you'd expect the Andes virus to behave. There's no surprises yet with what's happened.
1: Okay.
0: It's just that it's on a cruise ship, and that's given it a different opportunity than when it's in the wild, basically. But we have seen human
1: so what you're saying is if these people who had been bird watching had gotten on a plane and flew home rather than gotten on a cruise ship, we probably all wouldn't either know or care about this.
0: Right, because they would have been sick at home and they would have been taken care of here. They wouldn't have been in those close quarters with people and infected other individuals on that ship. And that's we do get Andes virus importations in the United States, but they don't even make the headlines.
1: Huh. 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
9: A renewed focus on employment. I'm Blake Berman, host of The Hill on News Nation. The private sector adding 109,000 jobs in April, according to a monthly estimate by payroll company ADP. It marks the biggest addition of jobs to the private sector in 15 months, when ADP estimated 140,000 jobs were added in January of 2025. Among the strongest gains in the employment report, education and health services, 61,000 jobs added. Trade, transportation, and utilities added 25,000 jobs, and the construction industry added 10,000. Meanwhile, professional and business services saw a decrease of 8,000 jobs in April. Later this week, the Labor Department will release the April jobs report. The unemployment rate currently stands at 4.3%, with five of the last 12 jobs reports showing a net loss in monthly jobs. I'm Blake Berman, and this is the News Nation Political Minute.
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5: Continue to be the place where anyone from anywhere can achieve anything. Where you're not limited by the circumstances of your birth, by the color of your skin, by your ethnicity, but frankly, it's a place where you are able to overcome challenges and achieve your full potential.
6: Marco Rubio at the White House podium yesterday, sounding an awful lot like a man getting ready to run for president. Maybe even sounding a little bit like a guy at a convention accepting a nomination. Well, other people are taking note. For a minute, Rubio was up 2 points in the betting markets for to be the next president of the United States. He is now tied with VP J.D. Vance for the 2028 presidential election. Quite the shift and the swing. Katie's with us now. And Katie, what I couldn't help but note is that Rubio, after people started talking about that clip, then put it out on his social media.
7: Yeah. Well, he has all these other jobs. I guess why not try
6: to president? Add running for president to? Yeah, I guess you could say he's not running for president.
7: He's not running. He did run before. Maybe it's time for a do-over. But I wouldn't be betting this early on. There's still a long way to go.
6: So. Oh, yeah. Well, there is that.
7: Yeah, as we know. All right, Leland, great show. See you tomorrow.
6: See you tomorrow.
7: Hello and welcome to Katie Pavlich Tonight. Breaking tonight, Jeffrey Epstein's alleged suicide note was just released by a federal judge. What's inside it and why now? Plus, media titan Ted Turner is dead. Bill O'Reilly is here to remember him.
8: Kind of like Turner. He made perhaps the biggest mistake in broadcast history.
7: And Dennis Coyle, the American freed from Taliban captivity by the Trump administration, joins us live with his sister, Molly Long, for their first sit-down interview since Dennis returned home. We're very excited to speak with them in just a few moments. But first, all the signs point to an imminent resolution with Iran. The United States is again waiting for a response from Iranian negotiators on what President Trump calls a complete and final agreement to achieve the goals of Operation Epic Fury.
9: Now we have to get what we have to get. If we don't do that, we'll have to go a big step further. But with that being said, they want to make a deal. We've had very good talks over the last 24 hours, and it's very possible that we'll make a deal.
7: Still, President Trump is keeping pressure on the regime. On Truth Social, President Trump warned that if Iran doesn't agree, then the bombing starts at a much higher level in intensity than it was before. There is no country but the United States capable, and no president but Donald Trump willing, to do what needed to be done in Iran. And now the president must finish the job. It is true that Operation Epic Fury has cost American lives and put some pressure on Americans' wallets. President Trump knew these risks and accepted them to put an end to Iran's dangerous nuclear ambitions and to ensure future generations won't have their lives endangered by Iran or its terror armies. America can't spend the next 50 years issuing the same weak statements as Trump's predecessors, condemning Iran and merely hoping the evil regime stops killing Americans. Thanks to decisive action by the U.S. and Israel, Iran's military is decimated. Its proxies, Hamas and Hezbollah, have never been weaker. Gulf states have aligned with the U.S. and are now firmly against Iran. There will never be better conditions to remove the Iranian threat or give the Iranian people a shot at a brighter, self-determined future. Islamic colonizers started this war nearly 50 years ago. President Trump should end it, victorious for America, once and for all. We'll get reaction to that and more with Bill O'Reilly in just a moment. Meanwhile, 7 years after Jeffrey Epstein's death, a federal judge has released a suicide note that has been sealed since 2019. The note reads, "It is a treat to be able to choose one's time to say goodbye and was discovered by Epstein's cellmate after Jeffrey was found unresponsive. He survived that initial attempt but died just weeks later. Joining us now with the details, News Nation White House correspondent Kelly Meyer. Kelly, great to see you. Tell us what you found out.
1: Good to see you, Katie. And this note was revealed as part of the criminal case of his cellmate, and it was not revealed in that document dump by the DOJ of the Epstein files. And this note was sealed from the public for 7 years until today. And that note reads in part, quote, "They investigated me for months, found nothing." That note begins adding that the result was charges going back many years. Then it says, quote, "It is a treat to be able to choose one's time to say goodbye." The note continued, "What you want to do, bust out crying." The note reads, "No fun." It concludes with those words underlined, "Not worth it." Now, News Nation has not authenticated that Epstein wrote this, and Epstein's former cellmate told the New York Times in a recent phone interview he found that note in a graphic novel that was taken out after the suicide attempt. Epstein had told jail officials that it was his cellmate that attacked him and that he was not suicidal. His cellmate said he never had any issues with Epstein, and that was according to the New York Times. But Epstein had survived that initial incident but was found dead weeks later. Over the years, lapses in that security camera footage has fueled speculation over whether Epstein died by suicide or was murdered. And now earlier today, Trump's Commerce Secretary Howard Lutnick went behind closed doors with members of Congress to give voluntary testimony as part of the House Commerce Committee's investigation into Epstein's. And then Lutnick's ties to Epstein were revealed in those Justice Department release of millions of internal documents. Lutnick told Congress today that he barely had anything to do with that person, and the White House is rejecting calls for him to resign. Katie.
7: All right. Kelly Meyer live at the White House. Thank you very much. I just spoke to Bill O'Reilly about that breaking news and much more. Take a listen. Bill, great to see you. Thanks so much for joining us. We're going to get to a lot, but first we have to ask you about the breaking news tonight that Jeffrey Epstein allegedly left a suicide note. It was released by a federal judge. His cellmate, who is named Nicholas Tartaglione, said that he found the note in July 2019 after Mr. Epstein was found responsive. I think it's strange that we're seeing it come out now, but what say you?
8: I'm not a conspiracy guy, Katie, as you know. If the note has been validated by the courts, it shows a narcissist not repentant for anything, and that's the mark of a narcissist. But I don't think this has much to do with the case itself, except in a conspiracy realm. Mm-hmm. That somebody killed them, they marched in there, whatever. You're going to hear that the note is a fraud. I don't know. But it's hard for an analyst who doesn't have access to all of this stuff to make any really cogent comments on it.
7: Yeah, like you said, it's an official court document that was released by a judge. So they probably went through some kind of verification process. Let's get to now more urgent matters, matters that are happening right now. The war in Iran, of course. President Trump seems to be at a crossroads. Either he's going to make a deal with the regime or go back and try to finish the job militarily. They're looking for a diplomatic solution. You know the president very well. Are you hearing anything about what he wants to do?
8: No, because it changes every hour on the hour. Basically, he's got reporters that are working for him, Witkoff and Kushner, and they're briefing him on what the reaction is from the Iranians they have access to. But every hour on the hour, it changes. And President Trump has got to understand he's a smart man, the growing anger in the United States. And people, $5 a gallon. They don't really understand this Iran stuff anyway. Very complicated. And so the president knows he's got to move on it or the midterms are lost. So that's where we are.
7: But what about the argument that midterms maybe, A, may not be lost, but B, that they were lost anyway, so he should finish the job that he started, and he keeps saying we'll get a nuclear-free Iran in return for some short-term pain here, something that we've been wanting to do for years as a legacy item.
8: Well, it's a valid point. So if there is a Pentagon strategy that would eliminate the mullahs from enriching uranium, then I'm all for it. Mm-hmm. And every American should be for it. What kind of moron are you?

0: your gas problem overtakes the threat of a nuclear device. However, once you hear over and over and over and over something that turns out to be delayed, then people get angry. They're starting to get annoyed. And that's what's happening.
1: Yeah, we know Americans like decisive action, which is why it was so impressive the president decided to take these actions in the first place. But do you actually think that the Iranians are willing to make a good faith diplomatic agreement here? I mean, just given what we've known about the deals of the past and how they've cheated their way through the system forever, can we really trust that we're at the end of the road here and that we wouldn't just be back where we are in 10 years?
0: No, you can't trust Iran to do anything. But you can live to fight another day. And if this thing continues to hurtle, I don't even say it's out of control. I mean, I think the Pentagon knows what its options are. I don't get the debrief, so I don't know. But the growing anger of Americans not understanding what's happening because it changes so often, that is a political calculation that has to be taken into account. It's not all about just bombing the hell out of somebody. It's about making sure that we get what the president promised. That is, Iran is not going to have a nuclear weapon. That is the key to all of this.
1: Let's move back to where we were a couple of weekends ago. We were both at the White House Correspondents' Dinner when, of course, that armed man tried to storm into the ballroom. His goal was to assassinate President Donald Trump. He's been charged with that. He also wanted to go after a number of his cabinet officials. There's a new DHS report that shows that the Iran war may have been a motive for the suspect. What do you make of that?
0: Of course. I mean, all anti-Trump propaganda, the hatred directed toward the man, affects mentally unstable people. And I think that's what this guy in California is. All right. It just gives them a justification to do heinous things. And they say, well, I'm virtuous. I'm a virtuous guy because I believe this or I believe that. You know, they live in crazy worlds that they manufacture through the internet and things like that. But of course, but I'm not going to tell you, and nobody could, that if there weren't any action in Iran, this guy wouldn't have done the same thing. He's
1: right,
0: unstable.
1: Exactly.
0: Right. He hates Trump.
1: We got to run, Bill, but I want to ask you about Ted Turner, of course, the media mogul. He was famous for founding networks like CNN, passed away at the age of 87. You didn't always agree with him, but you were able to sit down with him for some great debates over the years. Let's take a look at one of those.
2: Is America a good country? Oh, it's a great country. Are we exploitative overseas? Is the war on terrorism largely our fault? No, I wouldn't say largely, but I think if we stopped bombing people and sent doctors and scientists and engineers around the world, that we'd make a lot more progress and we wouldn't have near as much terrorism in the world as we do. I think bombing just makes people angry and they want to bomb you back. Well, I think they bombed us first. I'm not apologizing for my political views. I've come to them after a lot of careful thought and study and research, and I consider myself a progressive, not a liberal.
1: Bill, your thoughts on the progressive Ted Turner?
0: I kind of like Turner. Did a lot of good things environmentally, bought up a lot of land for protection out west. He made perhaps the biggest mistake in broadcast history. You're a little girl, Katie. 1996, Fox News comes on the air, and I was there, and Turner was trying to keep us off the air, in New York City particularly. Used every bit of power he had to keep Fox News off the air. He didn't want the competition for CNN. And then when we broke through that, thanks to Rudy Giuliani, the mayor, he said, I don't care. We'll squash them like a bug. That's a quote. I got to tell you, inside the main players at Fox News, we took note of that.
1: I bet you did.
0: That was a big, big motivator.
1: Yeah.
0: And subsequently, broadcast history turned around and FNC crushed them.
1: Yes.
0: So that, Mr. Turner, respect him. 87 years old, he had a good life, but he did make one huge mistake in the media.
1: Well, I guess nobody's perfect, right? Bill O'Reilly, thank you so much for joining us. Great to see you, and thanks for your thoughts about Ted Turner.
0: Thanks for having me.
1: Well, the cruise ship that's been stranded since Sunday over a shocking hantavirus outbreak is now on its way to Spain. And Europe just confirmed its first passenger-related case. Someone who survived the deadly virus will be here to tell us how serious the situation is. And back in January, this show asked President Trump about efforts to free American Dennis Coyle from Taliban captivity. And tonight, we are honored to welcome Dennis and his sister, Molly Long, for their first sit-down interview since Dennis returned home. You'll only see it on Katie Pavlich tonight. Don't go anywhere.
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1: Welcome back. Well, viewers of our show are no stranger to the name Dennis Quayle, the American unjustly detained by the Taliban in Afghanistan for more than 1 year. On just the second day of our show, we asked President Trump about his case. What is your administration doing to get him home?
24: Well, if you give me the name.
1: Dennis Quayle.
24: Okay, you give me some information, I'll take care of that.
1: Do you have any response or message to the Taliban for who continues to hold him for no crime, for simply being in
24: Afghanistan?
1: Well,
24: I'm not happy about them holding anybody, and especially if he's not guilty of anything.
1: President Trump did take care of it, and his administration secured Dennis's release in March. We are grateful that he returned home safely and excited to have Dennis Quayle join us for his first sit-down interview since being freed, along with his sister, Molly Long. Dennis, great to see you. You've been free for six weeks. Last time we saw you, you were on the plane doing an interview with News Nation and Chris Cuomo, but it's so wonderful to see you here in person. So welcome home. How has it been being back home?
25: I'm very appreciative of being here, Katie. I'm appreciative of all you've done through News Nation and giving opportunity for my sister to communicate. So thank you for that. I've been back 6 weeks. Of course, I'm appreciative. You know, 14 months, I long for the day to reconnect with my mom, with my family. So that's a great blessing. And then I'm blessed with many friends who've prayed for me throughout the country, beyond. So reconnecting with them one by one.
1: Yeah. So yes. You were in Taliban captivity for more than 400 days.
25: Correct.
1: When they came in, what was it like? Where were you when they came to get you? Who came to get you? What did they tell you when they were taking you into captivity?
25: Yeah, thanks. I was at home. Typically, I go to work during the day. You probably know my work is linguistic. We support with education, language development. That particular Monday, I was at home. My, you call it like our apartment guard, but that's a strong word, just someone who watches the front door. He came up at one point with a little bit concern in his eyes and asked if I knew where a particular friend was, said no, and then he came up about 15 minutes later and there were 10 Taliban, their intelligence office guards, and they arrested me.
1: Were they armed?
25: They did not show weapons. I'm sure they knew that I did not have weapons. They took quickly everything out of my pocket, and then two of them took me out of the home, put a blindfold on me, and took me to the first home I would be at that first night. And then they went through my home that night.
1: Did they tell you at all why they were taking you hostage, what your alleged crime was?
25: No, there was not that night. Of course, there's awareness that others have been taken in the past. So one thing that became very true very early on, even day 11, one of the more friendly investigators, he came to me and he said, this will take a long time. And I don't mean months, I mean years. Mm-hmm. So that communicated to me that, you know, there was a political component to it. Even under Afghan law, someone must be charged within a couple weeks. I was never charged of anything. So it was pretty strong inside of me from day 11 on, meaning February 8th, 2025, that there was a large political element to me.
1: When were you able to talk to your family and let them know that you had been taken hostage, or did you talk to them? Did the Taliban speak with them?
25: I appreciate that. Not for quite a while. Yeah, first days were difficult. I asked to talk with my mother. And my mother's 83 years old, much concern for her, asked to communicate with my family. That did not come. first letter I got was a great joy in my life. Came from Mali, received it June 25th, which was the five-month mark. So that was very precious to me, and I was also able to write a response letter, which gave my family proof of life. So that was the first contact. You know, for sure the first 5 months were the most difficult.
1: That was probably a relief, no doubt, to you to get that letter back. What was that like for you, Molly?
0: It was, Katie. It was terrifying. Those first 5 months, we didn't know if he was alive. Having no contact, not knowing what was going on, trying to navigate a system that we don't understand and deal with a regime that is just taking American citizens for political gain. At that point, we also were realizing that this was political hostage or hostage diplomacy and trying to figure out what that meant for our family and how to fight to get Dennis back.
1: So, Dennis, you keep talking about dates that you recognized, that you knew, you know, 10 days in, 5 months in. So were you able to count the days you knew that you were going to be, you knew what the day was, or at least how many days you had been held captive?
25: Some people say I have a gift, like for numbers. I've always kept a calendar. It lists different key dates. Western calendar, Afghan calendar, Arabic calendar, days I have to certain ages. So maybe that helped. I got a notebook from day about 10 onward so I could write them down. Went 100 plus days without notebooks or books, but by that point it was kind of routine in my mind. So yes, the guards at my last place were quite kind. There was one day where I was walking in the sun. The guards were talking with each other, what day is it today? And I told them the day, and the cook goes, well, what's going on here? We have mobiles. This guy doesn't have a mobile, but he tells us the date. So it's maybe sometimes
1: very impressive.
25: Maybe a sometimes irritating gift for my friends.
1: So yes. Molly mentioned that this, of course, was a political hostage taking. They never charged you with the crime. They never even told you why you were being taken. But you had been in Afghanistan for many, many years. Can you tell us what you were doing there before, in the lead up to this?
25: Right. I first went to Afghanistan in 2008. I became aware of the country through the early 2000s, of course, after 9/11. I prayed for the region. My studying has been, my master's is linguistics. Country has very large illiteracy. It seemed like a good fit. The door came open for a visa, so I went in 2008. We supported education, especially well, all language groups. My part was language survey, collecting data, documenting on four of the different languages in country. So that's my part. That part remains ongoing, hopefully with more reports to write.
1: So when you were still in captivity, Molly came on our show and told us about your situation. Can you tell us about how you were treated in captivity? There were serious health concerns from your family about your conditions. Can you talk about the conditions that they kept you in?
25: For sure. I appreciate it. The first days were more difficult. There were strong questions, threats. In the middle, I was moved to a full jail for 53 days. That, too, had challenges. The room was very small, 6.5 feet by 15 feet, up to 3 or 4 people. Yet the relationships, particularly with the other prisoners, was positive, with the guards. The last, from July 15th on, I was moved to a house. In the house, there were, in the basement, there were 4 different rooms. We were kept in isolation, meaning, I wasn't able to communicate with other prisoners. But the room was 15 by 15, so it was large enough. I could exercise. I got books back at that point. I had asked for holy books, meaning the Bibles. Those came to me September 12th. I was very thankful for that. The first communication with the family, first time I could talk, came in October. You know, time and time again, I knew people were praying for me. You know, I knew my sisters and others were advocating, and answers to prayer would come. My warden was sympathetic to me talking to my family, but his boss was very no, no, no. However, the boss's boss came in about October 20th, a little after that, and he asked, how are your conditions and what do you want? And I said, it's now been 9 months, 270 days. I haven't spoken with my mother. She's 83 years old. It's not the right thing. And he said, insinuating, you know, it's a shame on you that I can't, yeah. Which is very culturally appropriate. And he was a good man. He kind of bowed his head almost with a little shame, and he said, it's possible. And 3 days later is the first time I spoke with my sister, Patty.
1: Amazing.
25: And then my mom. And
1: all right,
25: was
1: well,
25: great.
1: Let's talk about when you knew you were coming home.
25: Very
1: so
25: good
1: tell us about who came to you and wherever, which room you were in. Was it a phone call? Was it a person who came to you? What was that like? And where did you go after that? Was it a
25: well,
1: process to
25: one
1: get
25: thing
1: to the
25: that's
1: plane?
25: Crucial is that, you know, many people advocated. So Qatari representatives came twice to meet with me. They brought letters from home, letter even from Senator Risch from the Foreign Relations Committee. They were great encouragements to my heart. UAE was instrumental in facilitating also. I'm very appreciative that way. Of course, many people in Congress, executive, legislative. Certainly a big event. The last time my sisters were in Washington, Secretary of State Rubio signed a very decisive action labeling Afghanistan as a country that illegally detains Americans. That was used for sure. My sisters wrote a letter to the emir of the country asking at the end of Eid, which is the three-day holiday that comes after the month of fasting, Ramadan, to release me. It was very amazing that it reached him, and he signed it on the spot. And I would say that came from God very much. Here's how I knew. My warden, he would get 3 days off. You know, that's the big holiday of the year. So he'd get 3 days away from the home we're in. He came back early. I knew something was up. So he came down in my room that third night, and he said, how are you doing? Yeah. He said, well, how's your bed? I said, well, wait a second, sir. You haven't asked me these questions in 8 months. Something's going on.
1: Yeah.
25: He said, what do you want? And I said real strongly, the last 5 times I've talked with my sister, it hasn't happened on that night. I wanted to, because she goes to where my mom lives. We can talk together. And he paused. You know, there was a mutual respect between us. A young man, young son, trying to make the best of life. And he looked at me, and then he kind of has a dry humor, maybe like I do, and he goes, maybe it would be better if you go be with your mom that wow. day. So that's when I first knew, you know. And there's kind of an expression. It came from a famous hockey match. Mm-hmm. When the match was tied, the announcer says, it looks like we're going to overtime, but we're not there yet.
1: Yeah.
25: So I thought, well, it's looking good, but we're not there yet.
1: Right.
25: I did get my hopes too high, but yet I knew he came back early. So he came back 3 days later, put my backpack down, my digital equipment, and said, pack, we're going to the airport in 1 hour.
1: That's so then you got on the
25: that
1: plane.
25: That was Tuesday the 24th
1: And
25: March.
1: We saw you on that plane, and then you touched down on American soil, and we saw the footage of you hugging your family for the first time. What were you thinking when your feet hit the ground?
25: Well, of course, the privilege to be back in my homeland, you know. Everything I have in my life comes from the country I was born into. You know, I'm very blessed. Of course, economically, the freedoms we have, so much more appreciated. Me even making decisions spiritually, I had many opportunities for that. Many people in the world don't have that. So all those freedoms there. And then, of course, the joy for my mom and then my family to see them. It was very meaningful. Yes.
1: Molly, I know that you worked hard with the administration officials behind the scenes for many months. Do either of you have anything to say to the Trump administration, Secretary Rubio, the president, now that Dennis is home and they've worked to get a lot of hostages back to America?
0: We do very much. Thank you for that opportunity. We know without a doubt President Trump being in office, being decisive to say that all Americans come home was a comfort to our family from the beginning. We knew under his administration we would see Dennis again. We were sure of it. We have great thanks for President Trump, Secretary Rubio for signing and making decisive action, Gorka, Adam Bowler, the list is long, the State Department. Dennis mentioned the embassies. Katie and News Nation as well, we have a huge debt to you all for making our case public, helping Dennis to be a human case in our family, helping us navigate. And it's bipartisan. This should be important to all Americans.
1: Absolutely.
0: And we're under the best commander-in-chief that I think will go down as best president in history. And so we're very thankful to have had Dennis come out currently.
25: And yeah, I've received that blessing. I was at the State Department yesterday. We were as a family, and it certainly showed their care and their depth of work these 14 months. And they do that, you know, for many who remain.
0: Yep. All right.
25: Can give one maybe humorous account, if that's okay, quickly.
0: Sure.
25: That how I found out. Patty had asked me, my sister, older sister, if it was okay to go public in January. I felt a peace about that. 2 days later, the guard opens my door at an unscheduled time. Very unusual. I knew something's up. So he held up his mobile, which he didn't have full permission to do, and he showed me a picture of me, which was on BBC Pashto. And on top of that was a silhouette of Adam Bowler. Uh-huh. He goes, "Oh, Adam Bowler must set you free." And those turned out to be very true words. But that's how I knew my family was advocating. And I'm very appreciative of all the things that Molly just said.
1: Well, we are so grateful that you are home, that Molly, that your family has the peace of him being home safe and sound, and we're so grateful for your time tonight. Thank you both so much for coming in and talking about this harrowing journey, but it ended well. So thank you so much for joining us. Great to see you both.
25: Thank you very much.
1: Thank you.
25: Blessings.
1: Wonderful. Thank you.
25: Blessings.
1: Well, the spotlight is back on the search for Nancy Guthrie after the dust-up between Kash Patel and Sheriff Nanos. News Nation senior producer who was on the ground in Tucson for all the twists and turns joins us next.
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3: Welcome back to Katie Pavlich Tonight. Well, a massive drug bust in Los Angeles today is part of Operation Free MacArthur Park. Federal and local law enforcement arrested 19 people believed to be key suppliers of fentanyl and meth. MacArthur Park has basically become an open-air drug market in the city. 19 kilos of fentanyl worth about $8 to $10 million are now off of the streets, which is great news for Americans. Also breaking today, Jeffrey Epstein's alleged suicide note was just released by a federal judge 7 years after his death. The note reads, "It is a treat to be able to choose one's time to say goodbye." It was first discovered by Epstein's cellmate in 2019 after Jeffrey was found unresponsive and sealed until today. Well, it's been more than 3 agonizing months of silence since 84-year-old Nancy Guthrie was kidnapped from her Tucson home. News Nation has been on the ground from day one, led by Brian Enten, who spent 2 months reporting from the scene. And tonight, the Nancy Guthrie mystery special aired on the CW. Here's a sneak peek.
4: You think it's someone that she knows in some way? Or that knows her in some way?
5: Knows her in some way.
4: Yes,
5: I don't think that's correct. I wouldn't think that Nancy Guthrie knew this person. I don't think you'd have the crime scene that we know happened, that she was bleeding from, so something happened.
6: I agree. This person knew her. I don't think she knew this person. Knew of her. And it could have been, we have to consider, it could have been somebody who saw her on the Today Show with her daughter Savannah, maybe not even have met her. Could have been an Uber driver that she didn't leave a big enough tip for. Could have been any of hundreds of service workers. I mean, she's been in this house since the 70s.
3: From the tampered doorbell camera to the DNA on the porch, investigators are still hunting for a mass kidnapper amid growing internal frustrations within the case. Joining me now is News Nation senior producer Allison Weiner, who was also in Tucson and spent weeks with Brian Enten reporting outside the Guthrie home. Allison, great to see you. Thanks so much for being here. So you were outside Nancy's house for weeks. You've witnessed the investigation firsthand from the very beginning. What are your thoughts looking back on the last 3 months and where we are in the investigation?
7: It's very sad. I mean, I think that there were some missed opportunities at the beginning. After seeing Kash Patel or reading or watching Kash Patel talk about the investigation in Sheriff Nanos, in which he claimed that the FBI was shut out of the investigation in the beginning days, there's a lot of validity to that. Where our reporting showed, both, you know, Brian and mine, that the FBI wasn't inside the house until the 5th day following Nancy Guthrie's abduction. And she was abducted on a Saturday night. I mean, she was abducted, and initially they thought she had wandered off. And the sheriff actually said that at the first press conference. And then we watched press conference after press conference and interviews, and he did a lot of media, and the message was not terribly consistent. But Kash Patel's beef, I guess, with the sheriff is that they kept the FBI out. And as far as we understand from our reporting, the FBI didn't really get in there to get samples or do any investigative work. And they are some of the best in the world at that until around the 5th day. Plus, there is still the issue that Sheriff Nanos opened up the crime scene and gave the house back to the family. And while the family already had been in the house and there had been disruption of evidence in the early days because the family was there and they were searching and people were walking around, the fact is that the outside, which could have held clues, had a lot of people walking over it. You know, including
3: tons of media. That was astonishing to me, covering this from afar, is seeing them take the crime scene tape down, putting it back up, letting people walk all over the crime scene, then going back in there and taping it up again. Absolutely crazy. But one thing in the special that caught my attention is the idea that there may be multiple people involved in Nancy Guthrie's disappearance. Let's take a listen to that and get some more from you.
8: I think we would all agree this is not a professional that we saw here. I also don't believe this person worked alone.
9: So you think there's more people involved?
8: I think there is a little group of people, and that's great, because the more people involved, the better for getting it solved.
3: So we only saw maybe one or two suspects on the cameras.
7: We only saw one suspect on the camera.
3: There's some dispute whether the second picture could be someone else that hasn't been totally cleared up. But potentially more.
7: Yeah. Yeah. I think our reporting has been that it is the same person that was on the in the earlier time that had been scoping out the house as the later time. And that's what we had been told by sources. But the fact is that the real problem here is there have no leads. There are no suspects. In terms of there being more than one person, what we reported, there are different profilers and different people have different views. And this profiler believes that there's more than one and that there is a possibility that that man that we saw on the camera was kind of dead weight and that he's been killed and he's no longer alive.
3: We got to run, but I want to get your book in here. It's called Murder and the Media, Behind the Scenes of Four High-Profile Murders. One of the cases you feature in your book is the Hollywood Hills murder of your neighbor, Amy Harwick. You covered that case. What can we hear about that, of course, outside of people going to buy your book and reading all the stories?
7: Well, that case in particular hit close to home because I lived right around the corner and we had friends in common. And she was a sex therapist and she had a person who was a grudge holder, a stalker, who she had broken up with in 2002 and ultimately killed her in 2020. So the idea in the Guthrie case is that potentially we have someone who held a grudge against Savannah Guthrie or even against Nancy for something that they don't know about or weren't aware of. And that's kind of where a lot of the investigation heavy lifting is going on. You just never know how long somebody can be angry over a slight, perceived slight, or a fake relationship they think is happening, which is the case in the Harwick case.
3: All right. Well, we look forward to reading your book. Allison Weiner, thank you for joining us.
7: Thanks, Katie. Appreciate it.
3: Thank you. Dozens of people are living a nightmare right now. They're trapped and stranded on a cruise ship with a deadly hantavirus outbreak on board. After the break, we'll ask a hantavirus survivor what it's like to battle the disease.
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3: Hantavirus-infected cruise ship begins the 3.5-day journey to Spain's Canary Islands in hopes of releasing more trapped passengers. The ship's new course comes after a passenger who was previously on board tested positive for the virus and is being treated in Switzerland. Three others who are suspected of having the virus were evacuated from the vessel today and on their way to the Netherlands. Since the ship departed from Argentina on April 1st, three passengers have died from the disease that authorities believe originated from passengers who might have contracted it on a bird watching trip in Argentina. Video also surfaced today of the ship's captain on April 12th informing passengers about the first onboard death and assuring that the virus was not contagious.
23: One of our passengers sadly passed away last night. Tragic as it is, it was due to natural causes, we believe. Whatever health issues he was struggling with, I'm told by the doctor, were not infectious.
3: Not what you want to hear on a cruise. Joining me now, someone who contracted hantavirus as a teenager and survived after intensive care, Jordan Herbst. Great to see you, Jordan. Thank you so much for being here. So you contracted hantavirus on a trip to Oregon with your mom. You're 14. Do you know how that happened, how you got this disease?
24: Yeah, so it wasn't actually in Oregon that I contracted it. It would have been in the Eastern Sierra where we were living at the time. You're much more likely to be exposed to the virus in Inyo County than almost anywhere else in the state of California where we live. So it was on a trip back from Oregon that I started presenting some kind of fever-like symptoms and was feeling under the weather. And, you know, it was I think, 2 days after we got home that I first, you know, ended up in the hospital.
3: So how did they know that it was hantavirus and not the flu or something else? Because it's not, you know, something that you'd normally hear about humans contracting.
24: Yeah, so when we called the clinic, you know, initially my mom had noticed that I was having trouble breathing as she was monitoring me through those first couple of days of me presenting symptoms. And she called the clinic to

0: anybody to go through in their lifetime. So I hope everyone is okay. As far as I knew, there was no way for person-to-person contact, or to catch it from person-to-person transmission, unless it was like really prolonged exposure. So I think it's one of those things that's really extremely unlikely and uncommon that it is something you'll contract. So keep that in mind, and be safe, wear masks, that kind of stuff.
1: Yeah, keep the faith. Well, Jordan, we got to run, but I know that you're also a musician, that you play the guitar. So good luck with all that, and people should check out your music. Jordan, thank you so much for joining us and sharing your story. Great to see you.
0: Thank you, Mike.
1: Thanks. Up next, imagine you're by a river enjoying a beautiful warm day when an insane beaver comes charging at you with wild eyes and a frothy mouth. What do you do? A PSA about rabies up next.
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9: A renewed focus on employment. I'm Blake Berman, host of The Hill on News Nation. The private sector adding 109,000 jobs in April, according to a monthly estimate by payroll company ADP. It marks the biggest addition of jobs to the private sector in 15 months, when ADP estimated 140,000 jobs were added in January of 2025. Among the strongest gains in the employment report, education and health services, 61,000 jobs added. Trade, transportation, and utilities added 25,000 jobs, and the construction industry added 10,000. Meanwhile, professional and business services saw a decrease of 8,000 jobs in April. Later this week, the Labor Department will release the April jobs report. The unemployment rate currently stands at 4.3%, with five of the last 12 jobs reports showing a net loss in monthly jobs. I'm Blake Berman, and this is the News Nation Political Minute.
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4: As we get into the summer season and we spend more time outdoors, it's important to remind people about the dangers of Mother Nature. One New Jersey family found this out when a day at the park took a terrifying turn when a rabid beaver attacked an 8-year-old boy. Thankfully, his family was able to rescue him and take him to the hospital for treatment. Jesse Weber joins me now. Jesse, the way he chucked that beaver into the water. Ooh, these animals are wild. They're not cute.
5: No.
4: Stay away from them.
5: It's like the otters, right? The hippos. Yeah. It's like the kangaroos. You want to go up to the... You know about the monkeys. You are not a fan of the monkeys. But no, I mean, it's crazy that this happened. I mean, it could have been a lot worse.
4: I'm glad he's okay and hope the treatment goes well.
5: Yeah,
4: have a great show, Jesse. Good to see you. No mariachi band tonight.
5: I know.
4: Sorry.
5: How many people I talked to today about that? You guys were the best. Thank you so much.
4: Have a great show.
5: Thank you. Hey, everybody, and welcome to Jesse Weber Live. A lot of action going on with that hantavirus-stricken cruise ship. So tonight, the ship is finally back on the move after three patients were evacuated in emergency airlift today. Now, the bad news, three people on that ship died. And the virus is now turning up in Europe. How much of a danger is this for the rest of the world? That's what we're going to get into. Also, new twist in the Scott Peterson case. His former attorney, Mark Garagos, is here. Also, the new million-dollar question in the sex scandal rocking Wall Street. We've been all on top of that story. Little development there. Brian Enten has news on the search for Nancy Guthrie. So a lot is going on tonight, but we have to start with the latest on that hantavirus outbreak on a luxury cruise ship. This is a huge story. So the World Health Organization now saying there are 8 cases of the rat-borne illness, 5 of them lab confirmed. And the increase reportedly includes 2 more sick crew members of the MV Hondius. 3 people, including a Dutch couple, have died since the cruise started in Argentina on April 1st. Now, Argentine officials say their leading theory is that the couple contracted the virus while bird watching at a landfill in Argentina before boarding the ship. And now, by the way, video of the ship's captain announcing the first death, this is lighting up social media.
6: This is my sad duty to inform you that one of our passengers sadly passed away last night. Tragic as it is, it was due to natural causes, we believe. And also, whatever health issues he was struggling with, I'm told by the doctor were not infectious.
5: Now, the Dutch company that operates that ship released a statement wanting to make clear that when the captain made that announcement, the cause of the passenger's death was not known and there was no evidence of a contagion on board. And the company insists that proper procedures were followed. But let's talk about what happened today. You can see it right here. 3 people were evacuated from that ship by medical professionals in full protective gear. It was quite a sight. 2 of those patients have hantavirus. The 3rd is thought to be infected. 1 plane carrying 2 of those patients has already landed in the Netherlands where they're going to be treated. And the 3rd person returned home to Germany for treatment. But I just want to give everybody a perspective on what this is, because as you can see, this story is taking on international importance, because now that those medical evaluations are done, or evacuations are done, the Hondius, which, by the way, it started in Argentina, okay, it is now finally departed from Cape Verde, and it's, by the way, it was denied docking there, and tonight the ship is on its way a little bit north, you can see right there, to Tenerife, I mispronounced that, in the Canary Islands, where it's going to be welcomed to dock in 3 to 4 days. But you do have a question about the spread there. And in the meantime, the hantavirus has now reached Europe. And this is where it gets really distressing, because a former cruise passenger reporting to a hospital in Zurich, Switzerland, where it was confirmed that person has hantavirus. And as we mentioned, the patients taken off the ship are now being treated in hospitals out in the Netherlands and in Germany. And one of the first virus patients is still...

0: Still hospitalized out in South Africa. But one thing to keep in mind, and again, it looks like this Andy strain, a very specific strain of this virus, it all started in Argentina. So fears about the spread of this illness, they are growing since we know it can be transmitted now from human to human. That is a development. So obviously, how worried should we be? Two perspectives here. Joining us now, Dr. Peter Chin Hong, professor of medicine at UC San Francisco Health, Division of Infectious Diseases, and Spencer Fehrenbacher, who was a passenger on the Diamond Princess while that ship was quarantined in Japan at the start of the COVID-19 pandemic. He was also involved in the making of two documentaries, including Peacock's Hell of a Cruise. So interesting perspective there. Doctor, I'm going to start with you. So we know this disease can now be transmitted between humans. Should we be worried? Could this be, I hate to say it, could this be another pandemic?
1: Well, Jesse, I think it's going to be very unlikely to be another pandemic for a few reasons. First of all, even though it's person to person, when there was a big, well-known outbreak in Argentina in 2018-19, most of the cases were spread under certain circumstances from human to human. First of all, people were symptomatic. Secondly, the majority of cases were spread by very few individuals, actually just three. So most people weren't transmitting disease, and they were under certain circumstances, like very close contact, intimate behavior like sexual contact. And the last part that makes me feel that this is not going to be a next pandemic is that when the Argentinian public health agencies instituted strict infection control, it essentially, wiped out the transmission. It was very contained.
0: So I just want to follow up on that. Spencer, just hold on 1 second, because I just want to double down on that. They say no one on the ship right now is showing symptoms, but I understand there's a long incubation period. Mm-hmm. Is it safe for them to be let off the ship, interact with people? I mean, I just keep having thoughts about COVID-19. If you are within a certain distance for people for 15 to 20 minutes talking, that was a big problem. So you tell me, with a long incubation period, potentially transmissible, are you concerned?
1: It definitely sounds scary. And I think we all remember the early days of COVID. The difference between this and COVID is that we've seen this before. We've been here before in 2018-19. In Argentina, when there were 34 cases and 11 deaths. So there is some precedent for this. And we know that even though there's a long incubation period, people are not transmitting, as far as we know. Again, I'm always humble about infectious diseases. People are not transmitting unless they are symptomatic. So if they're symptomatic, they're going to be isolated and followed if not.
0: Spencer, one of the reasons we wanted you on is because you have such a unique perspective about what those people on that ship are going through. You were one of the first ships to be quarantined during COVID. What is it like to be stuck on a ship? And I asked this last night from a similar guest, when there's an outbreak of a disease that you know almost nothing about.
2: Well, Jesse, pure and simply, it's pure terror. We look back on COVID-19 now with full 2020 vision, understanding that maybe it wasn't as serious as those initial cases led us to believe. But when you're in the in that moment, and we don't know what the virus is, you're led to believe the worst. And to bring it back to January 2020, all we were seeing at the time were photos and videos of people collapsing in the streets in China and in subway stations. And at that time, not knowing what it was beyond a rapidly spreading disease bursting out of the borders of China, the only option that you're left with is to feel terror and panic.
0: What was it like when you were finally released from the ship's quarantine? I mean, what were the precautions that were taken to be put in place? Because now we're having this conversation about the people leaving this ship. And I also understand there was a special plane that you had to fly on?
2: Exactly. The Diamond Princess was the first of the ships to be quarantined. And because of that, there were a lot of precautions taken. I was evacuated with the Americans, but the Canadians and I believe the UK as well all took extensive efforts to evacuate their citizens. And for me, what that looked like was being evacuated by the CDC on a cargo plane that was retrofitted with quarantine zones. The only people that we interacted with besides other passengers were, CDC officials in hazmat suits with rebreathers. It was to say that it was traumatic would be, to put it simply. That said, what we saw afterwards was that those precautions were considered unnecessary. And what you were left with were situations like the Ruby Princess, which, for those who don't remember, was simply disembarked off the coast of Australia. And there were thousands of cases of COVID-19 that could be traced back within Australia to that disembarkation.
0: And this precaution's an interesting word, because, Doctor, I want to go to you now. I have a couple of points about this. People looking at this and saying, you know what? I want to be safe for the next couple of weeks till all this dies down. What do you recommend? Do they keep their distance? Do they wear masks? I heard a guest just now on Katie's show talking about that. What do people do if they want to try to avoid having any contact with somebody with hantavirus?
1: Well, I think, you know, if you're worried about this particular strain, which is the Andes virus, the only one that's been documented person to person, you would definitely want to wear a mask if you know that somebody is symptomatic with it. Wash your hands, et cetera, have good ventilation. But again, if somebody doesn't have symptoms, we don't think they're going to be very efficiently spreading it, not measles or COVID.
0: And doctor, before I let you go, how is this being treated? How important is early detection? So if somebody gets it, they say it's a 40% mortality rate. What is it? What do you do to treat somebody that has this?
1: Early treatment is critical. And what happens is the virus loves the small blood vessels, make them very leaky in the lungs. So essentially, it's like you're dying by drowning. So what you do is you put someone in ICU, you give them a machine that breathes for them. It's called ECMO or ECMO. And essentially, that results in an 80% chance of survival as opposed to 40% mortality rate.
0: All right. Okay. Things to think about here. Dr. Peter Chin Hong, thank you so much for coming back on. I'm glad we had you back on. I loved having you on last time. I wish it was under better circumstances. Spencer Fehrenbacher, thank you so much for taking the time. And by the way, I love your Tony Stark mansion background. It was almost hard to pay attention during the course, but amazing to see the latest. But thank you so much for taking the time and explaining what it was like.
2: Thank you, Jesse.
0: You got it.
1: Thanks so much, Jesse.
0: So it kind of seems like Scott Peterson's quest for freedom has hit another roadblock. Why do I say that? I say that because Peterson, who, as we know, was convicted of killing his wife, Lacey, and their unborn child back in 2004, was expected to appear in court today for a discovery motion hearing. And his attorneys from the LA Innocence Project had filed a motion with the court asking for evidence that they say could exonerate their client, specifically materials tied to an orange van that was found burned near the couple's Modesto home the day after Lacey disappeared. But then in a surprising move, Peterson's lawyers withdrew that discovery motion, essentially canceling today's appearance in court. Why? That move's surprising because the LA Innocence Project has been working on Peterson's freedom for years. And in court filings, the group has suggested that Lacey may have witnessed a burglary across the street, was kidnapped and killed by the perpetrators as a result. So why withdraw the motion? And it's unclear if Peterson's attorneys plan to refile it, but if they do, I mean, I do wonder if there's going to be a change in strategy from his team. I mean, winning his freedom has always been an uphill battle, yes, but maybe his lawyers, they're doing something else. They're pursuing another tactic aimed at freeing their client. So what's going on? For a closer look, I want to talk to somebody who knows this case backwards and front. Legendary trial attorney Mark Garagos, who represented Scott Peterson at his trial in 2004. You can catch his podcast, Reasonable Doubt, Two Angry Men. Mark, always good to see you. So what's going on here?
3: Good to see you, too. And in the effort to be fully transparent, I'm not involved with the Innocence Project, although I've signed declarations. And I'm wildly speculating, but sometimes I've seen this movie before. I'm going to guess that as soon as they filed that motion, that the DA's office reached out and either suggested an accommodation, and I can think of one or two, and I'll get to that in a sec, or suggested that the trial court no longer had jurisdiction because of the intervening appeal. If it was the first, where the DA's office suggested some kind of accommodation, I've been arguing since all of this stuff came about in terms of the orange van.

0: that if the prosecution truly believes that they've got the right guy, then why are they fighting this? And I've also said, if they want somebody, if they're worried about the cost and want somebody to foot the bill, I'll foot the bill. I'm saying it right now. I'll foot the bill for retesting. I've got labs that'll test this
1: Let me push you back on that. And two things. Let's put the accommodation for the first side. One, they could say this is a waste of time. I mean, correct me if I'm wrong. In 2019, right, it was determined that there was no blood on the mattress cloth in the van, and a judge had ruled that that van was not connected to the Scott Peterson case. I mean, they might say, why are we don't need to spend the time on this.
0: Well, I don't know how a judge could ever rule, and I would love to see a ruling, although some of these rulings have been inexplicable at the trial court level. A judge could never rule going into it that a van was unrelated until you've done all of the testing, number one. Number two, I don't think that that's what the chemist said. I think the chemist said that in a preliminary test, it was not consistent with. That doesn't mean you can't extract DNA. Doesn't mean you can't do all kinds of other testing. Remember, the samples that were saved from decades ago, although arguably they would degrade, also at the same time, indisputably, we know that our DNA and scientific testing is light years beyond what it was then. That's number one. Number two, it wasn't the defense that was the ones who were hiding the ball when it came to this van. The defense, my then co-counsel, Pat Harris, was fixated on the idea of a van. I mean, Pat was almost like the Rain Man when it came to talking about the van and the burglary across the street. I mean, to the point where sometimes I told him, just chill out. I can't hear another word about it. And now to find out 20-some-odd years later that there was a van when Pat was screaming from the rooftops about a van, and that van was burned, mind you, in the airport district where the dog scent evidence led to, and we were talking about where is the van, and not only did they deep six that information, meaning they did not turn it over to the defense, but they've been sitting on that for 20 years while somebody is in custody and now fighting tooth and nail not to have it tested. It's inexplicable to me. If you seriously believe he's good for this crime, why wouldn't you want to just shut up the defense?
1: Let me ask you this. You go back. You said an accommodation. You mean like an accommodation for him in prison?
0: No, an accommodation. No, that would be Ghislaine Maxwell and on the federal side. What I'm talking about is, okay, if you withdraw the motion, we'll provide it. We'll provide the samples at your expense.
1: Oh, okay.
0: You want to test it? You go test it. That's happened to me before.
1: So where do you think this is going to go? I mean, what do you think the next step is? Because he just got a loss. I mean, a court said no to moving this forward, and now it's going to be appealed. Where do you think this is going now in the near future?
0: With all respect to the trial judge in this matter, on this case, and the trial judge was not the judge who conducted the trial. Judge
1: right.
0: DeLucchi is long since passed away.
1: Yeah.
0: Judge DeLucchi, by the way, the man that I knew, the man that I spent a year with every day, he would have granted this motion in a heartbeat. He never thought, ever thought that that this would have been the right way to have conducted post-conviction proceedings. He thought this case was going to be a hung jury, but remember, at the time, he confided in me that the then Chief Justice of the California Supreme Court had told him, you better not let this thing end in a hung jury. Hence, an explanation for why he inexplicably removed jurors. Why do I think this is happening? Trial court judges in this case are elected, and that's an unfortunate circumstance. It's been the appellate judiciary that has stepped in and righted the wrongs in this case.
1: All
0: a
1: right.
0: unanimous California Supreme Court, a court of appeals that ordered the hearings in the first place.
1: Well, there's always a lot of up and downs and a lot of more recent up and downs with Scott Peterson, so we'll see what happens. Mark Garagos, always appreciate you taking the time to come on. Thank you, sir. Good seeing you.
0: Thank you, Jesse. Good to see you, too.
1: See you. All right. So quick update. So we talked about it last night. That massive Tennessee manhunt, it's over. Authorities say 53-year-old Craig Berry, the trained Special Forces veteran accused of shooting his wife and disappearing into the woods, has been found dead. Stewart County Sheriff's Office says that initially

0: initial indications point to a self-inflicted gunshot wound. Barry's body was apparently found in a heavily wooded area several miles from his home during a search by the sheriff's tactical team and agents with the TBI, the Tennessee Bureau of Investigation. Now, Barry, a retired Special Forces veteran, had been described as having extensive training in survival tactics, which helped spark a massive multi-agency search. And that manhunt began May 1st after deputies say Barry shot his wife during a domestic incident near their home in Dover, Tennessee, and then fled. Now, the good news is his wife has since recovered, but Barry, he was facing charges including second-degree attempted murder, aggravated assault, domestic assault, leaving the scene of an accident. Authorities say he was found with at least one handgun and extra ammunition. All right, coming up, another big legal case. Settlement or shakedown? New twist in the ongoing viral J.P. Morgan sex slave lawsuit scandal. Turns out there are now new reports that the firm offered this apparently disgruntled employee $1 million before he filed the multi-million dollar lawsuit. Why? Does that mean some or all of his bombshell allegations are true? And if they are, should criminal charges be filed? We're going to break it down next.
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0: A potentially game-changing development in the Wall Street sex suit scandal. It turns out J.P. Morgan may have tried to settle with this accuser before he even filed his lawsuit. Yeah, last night I told you all about former J.P. Morgan banker. He's been identified as Chirayu Rana. His claims that a company executive, Lorna Hajdini, subjected him to unwelcome sexual advances and non-consensual sexual activity in a hostile work environment. The claims in the suit are some of the most salacious and bizarre I think I've seen in quite some time. I mean, he claims she drugged him, invited one of his friends to join them in a threesome, made repeated racist comments to him. Now, Hajdini has denied all of the claims. J.P. Morgan says it found nothing after conducting its own, what they call, thorough internal investigation. But we are learning now that J.P. Morgan allegedly offered Rana a $1 million settlement before that suit was filed. According to sources who spoke to the New York Post, last summer, Rana demanded a settlement worth more than $20 million. J.P. Morgan reportedly offered him $1 million, and then Rana and his attorney countersued with $11.75 million. That offer was seemingly rejected, which led to the lawsuit being filed last month. But in fact, according to People, a J.P. Morgan spokesperson, said, "We did try to reach an agreement." Why? If nobody did anything. And there's also this. Rana claims the Manhattan DA's office also investigated his claims. He says the DA's office took it so seriously, he was referred to the DA victim support services and enrolled in a confidentiality program during the investigation. A source confirmed that to the New York Post. Says the criminal investigation was eventually closed when investigators found no evidence of criminal wrongdoing. Does that still mean nothing happened? The big question now is, if Hajdini says nothing happened and J.P. Morgan's investigation didn't find anything and the DA didn't file charges, why did the bank seemingly offer this settlement? Does this change everything? I mean, it's peanuts for J.P. Morgan, but I don't know. For this, I want to talk about it a little bit more. I want to bring on Nima Ramani, former prosecutor, the president of West Coast Trial Lawyers. Told you I'd have you on the show. Nima, great to have you. I'm confused. $1 million is peanuts for J.P. Morgan, but if you're going to offer $1 million, if this is true, you're going to offer $1 million for totally fabricated false claims?
22: Not at all, Jesse. So glad to be on the show. And there's nuisance value. It's usually around $50,000, no more than $100,000. You don't drop $1 million in a pre-lawsuit mediation unless there's something there. And obviously, look, this case has everything, and there's folks all over social media and the internet. They've taken one side or the other. But I believe that mediation offer means that there's something here.
0: So, in other words, you're saying maybe the salacious allegations, the sexual allegations are not true, but other claims, toxic work environment, inappropriate language, that was what they were trying to avoid being publicized?
22: Well, there's something here, right? It could be race, it could be sex, it could be harassment, it could be retaliation. There's some evidence there. I don't believe for a second that there's nothing here. Because listen, I've sued plenty of banks and they always do their internal investigation. And of course, they conclude there's nothing there. But when it comes to the sex, the only possibilities are it didn't happen or it happened and was consensual. So if that didn't happen, then there may be some other employment claims that do have some merit. And that's why they made it.
0: How significant is it? Is it he allegedly goes to the DA's office and they refer him for mental health support, this confidentiality program? A, is that common? And B, does that signify, again, something here?
22: Well, that's common, right? When you go make a complaint to the DA, there's a victim advocate, there's a detective that specifically handles sex assault cases. And normally, it's a man against a woman, right? This is obviously atypical, but Rhonda would be treated like any other victim and provided that same counseling and support.
0: Whether it's true or not, whether the allegations turn into criminal charges or not, they're given that support.
22: That's absolutely true. Because look, even if the DA just doesn't prosecute, which they don't prosecute many of these cases, that doesn't mean that it didn't happen. Obviously, we know as former prosecutors, proving a case like this beyond a reasonable doubt, things that happen behind closed doors, not easy to do unanimously.
0: Well,
22: to get 12
0: out of you tell me, what does that mean if this didn't advance into criminal charges? Obviously, it's different from a civil lawsuit. The burden is much lower to prove claims in a civil lawsuit than a criminal one, but I mean, you're talking some serious allegations here. How come it didn't advance the criminal charges?
22: Well, the reality is, again, it's a woman against a man. It seems like it's more sexual harassment. Again, men can be raped. I'm not saying they can't be. But look, if you're the DA and they're risk averse, they don't like taking these cases, right? Look at the stats. Less than 10% of rapists ever face criminal justice. And one of the reasons is it's hard to prove these cases in a he said, she said type situation. That may be what happened here. Again, the allegations may be totally false, and that's why they closed the investigation. But oftentimes, they just can't prove it. That may be the case there.
0: Ups and downs of this case, too. Nima Rahmani, thank you so much. Appreciate you coming on.
22: Thanks, Jesse. Thanks for having me.
0: You got it. All right, so turning now to a stunning new development in the Jeffrey Epstein case, a federal judge has unsealed what is being described as an alleged suicide note written by Epstein after his first reported suicide attempt inside a Manhattan jail in July of 2019. Now, the note had been sealed in court records for nearly 5 years before a judge ordered it released this week following a petition by the New York Times. And it was allegedly found hidden inside a book by Epstein's former cellmate, Nicholas Tartaglione. Pronunciations tonight. Have Epstein that he was discovered in a cell with marks on his neck, and this inmate later turned the note over to his lawyers. The note allegedly says, "They investigated me for months, found nothing. It is a treat to be able to choose one's time to say goodbye. What you want me to do? Bust out crying? No fun, not worth it." The note's unsigned, and authorities have not officially verified the handwriting. But we know Epstein was found dead in his cell on August 10, 2019. The New York City Medical Examiner ruled it a suicide. So we're going to have a lot more about the note and its authenticity, by the way, on tomorrow night's show. This story is not going anywhere, but interesting development. All right, still to come. A major News Nation special. Brian Enten, looking back at the Nancy Guthrie investigation, brings together some of the top criminal minds to examine what really happened, including the theory that the masked man caught on Nancy's doorbell camera may no longer be alive. Brian Enten joins us live next.
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3: 95 days and still no sign of Nancy Guthrie. This is a case that has stunned the country, stumped investigators, and tonight it has sparked a very public fight between the FBI director and the Pima County Sheriff. On Sean Hannity's podcast yesterday, FBI Director Kash Patel claimed that the FBI was kept out of that investigation for 4 critical days, criticized the Sheriff's Department for sending DNA evidence to a private lab in Florida instead of the FBI's lab in Quantico. But Sheriff Nanos is firing back, calling those claims inaccurate. In a written statement, he says the FBI task force was present the night Nancy went missing on February 1st, that coordination with the Bureau began without delay. He also says the decisions about DNA testing were based on operational needs, adding that the Florida lab and the FBI lab in Quantico, they've been working together closely. And while authorities trade the blame, the case 3 months later still feels like not closer to being solved, which is why our Brian Enten has stayed on this story since the very first hours after Nancy vanished, digging into this case from every angle. And tonight, his new special just aired on our sister CW stations called News Nation Presents the Nancy Guthrie Mystery. And in it, Brian sits down with 3 of the country's top criminal profilers to examine the evidence and the incredible theories about what really happened to Nancy, including one stunning possibility that the masked man caught on camera outside Nancy's home may himself now be dead. Brian Enten joins me now live. Brian, thanks so much for taking the time. Great work on the special, by the way. And before we even dig into it, I understand you have an update on this drama between the FBI director and the Pima County Sheriff.
9: Yeah, I've been talking to my sources within the Pima County Sheriff's Office tonight, Jesse, trying to kind of figure out what the real story is, because Kash Patel is literally saying the opposite thing of what the Pima County Sheriff Chris Nanos is saying. And it's interesting, some of the sources I'm talking to who are not fans of Sheriff Nanos are actually saying what Kash Patel said is not entirely true, and that the truth lies somewhere in the middle, that they did not entirely keep the FBI out, but that it was just such a disorganized investigation overall in the first week. Communication was an issue even within the department. So it wasn't just the FBI. And that also the lab that the DNA was sent

0: to in Florida is actually a good lab that
1: Yeah.
0: can do, for the most part, the same things that they can do in Quantico. So I'm getting the sense that everything Patel said might not be entirely true.
1: Look, the focus on law enforcement is not something you want to be talking about in any kind of case, particularly a missing persons case with a victim like this, but it is what it is. Look, you know, nobody knows this case better than you. And after months of reporting and sources and digging, you speak to these profilers and they surprised you, right?
0: Yeah, I mean, you may know some of them. These are the best of the best. Dr. Ann Burgess, who the show Mindhunter was based on, Dr. Gary Brucato, and Dr. Casey Jordan. We got them together to say, like, who do you think did this? What do you think the motive is? And for the most part, they agreed that they believe more than one person is involved. Listen to this, Jesse.
2: That amateur hour kind of quality is interesting also and suggests to me a difference in intelligences. Some schemer behind the scenes and this character who was just sort of hired or asked to do this. I think we would all agree this is not a professional that we saw here. I also don't believe this person worked alone.
0: So you think there's more people involved?
2: I think there is a little group of people, and that's great because the more people involved, the better for getting it solved.
0: So it was interesting. They believe there's more than one person and that there could actually be a puppet master behind the scenes, you know, sort of like they compare it to like a chef and a waiter, a chef in control of the waiter, and the person at the front door may not have been the boss.
1: Talk about the person at the front door. They think that guy's dead?
0: Yeah, and this was something I hadn't thought a lot about, and I've thought about pretty much everything I thought. And they actually all agreed on this, all three of them, that there is a strong possibility that this guy who was at the front door could be dead. They kept using the word eliminated, because if there is a boss, they believe that that person could have potentially killed the person at the front door. Listen to this. Dr. Burgess, do you think this is the only person? Or
3: No,
0: do you think there's more people involved?
3: no, but I just had a thought. That person may have been eliminated also.
0: So the person we see at the front door could be dead.
3: That's correct.
0: Killed by someone
3: Right.
0: else.
3: The partner.
0: Killed by the boss.
3: Right, by the boss.
4: Yep.
3: Right. It was well planned. They've gotten away with it, and they pulled a type of case that we've never seen before,
4: Right.
3: as far as we know.
0: So it might sound kind of far-fetched, Jesse, but when you think about there's been no leads coming in, no one's claiming the reward. Again, this was something the three of them came up with on their own and
1: Yeah.
0: all agreed on. It's an interesting theory.
1: Far-fetched. You're talking about the mother of a national TV anchor who was kidnapped, and after 95 days, we still don't have an answer. I understand also there was one thing they all agreed that this masked man was involved in, right?
0: Yes, they think the guy at the front door is on drugs, just
1: Oh,
0: by the way he was
1: wow.
0: walking, the way his eyes look. They think he was on, it was under the influence of something, which is also interesting because when they're profilers, when you're going back and trying to find this person, maybe he's been in jail before, maybe he's been behind bars before, maybe he goes to certain areas of town to buy drugs. But drugs was something that they keyed in on.
1: I mean, maybe, and you go to this idea of trying to eliminate a potential liability, which, by the way, if that's the case and there's a lot of people involved, that is good, right? It could leave more breadcrumbs, more evidence.
0: Yeah.
1: But I mean, if this person still was able to carry out this crime and not leave a trace, I don't know what kind of substances they might have been on. Look, very, very interesting. Brian, great reporting, as always. You've been on top of this, and it was a really great special. And by the way, I want everybody to know if you want to check out Brian Enten's special, News Nation Presents the Nancy Guthrie Mystery, it is available now on News Nation's YouTube channel. Brian, thank you so much. Okay. So, he was the visionary who changed the way we see news in the world forever. But he was also Captain Outrageous, whose friendship with Fidel Castro, marriage to Hollywood royalty, it sparked headlines across the globe. CNN founder Ted Turner has died at age 87. And after the break, one of the original CNN correspondents is going to talk his friendship with Turner and a trip he took with the mogul to go duck hunting with the Cuban dictator. Stick around. You're not going to want to miss this.
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1: Turner was a giant in the TV world. In 1980, he changed television forever when he launched CNN, the world's first 24-hour news network. Back then, there weren't any smartphones, and you had to wait until the evening news to catch everything on the latest. So Turner decided to fill that gap, and CNN exploded in popularity. It reached new heights after the first Gulf War while spawning dozens of imitators. But Turner was also a movie buff, founded Turner Classic Movies in order to preserve America's film history. And when he put the Atlanta Braves, which he owned, on his TBS superstation, which he also owned, it was the first time a national audience could regularly tune in to watch a team's games. But Turner's legacy extended far beyond the airwaves. He was also a philanthropist, donating an incredible $1 billion to United Nations charities, funding wildlife conservation programs through his Turner Foundation. But what was the color from Mogul like when he wasn't changing the course of television history? Well, Mike Boettcher was one of the original correspondents for CNN when it went on the air. He even did the network's first live remote from the Cuban boat lift in Miami, and he knew Turner well. Joining me now, correspondent in residence and professor at the University of Oklahoma, Mike Boettcher. Mike, always good to see you. Thanks for taking the time again. What was he like? What was Turner like and CNN like in those early days?
2: Well, people said that Ted was crazy, but he was crazy like a fox, one of the smartest men I ever knew. And, you know, the early days of CNN, I was a local reporter in Oklahoma City and got a call from a former boss saying, hey, we got this little cable startup going on here in Atlanta, and why don't you come and be our first reporter here in Atlanta? And I had nothing to lose. And so did, you know, a couple of hundred of other young people that were at the beginning of CNN in those early days. It was pretty rudimentary, and we didn't know if we were going to get paid from week to week. But what we had was the consistency of Ted Turner, who had a vision, and Ted was fearless, and I think that was the quality that he had that made CNN happen, because he wouldn't give up. Yeah. You know, I think in this era, if CNN would be launched, you know, other people might, after a year or 2 years or 3 years, dump out of it. Yeah. But Ted was not that kind of a person.
1: You said he's fearless. He was fearless. He was a longtime friend of Fidel Castro, which a lot of people might not know. And I understand you went on a trip with the two of them. Can you tell us about that?
2: Yeah, I was the person that introduced them. You know, it was in my territory was, well, basically in the early days, we didn't have any reporters. So my territory was Atlanta, east of Beirut, and south to the tip of South America. So we, you know, we had a big area to cover there. I did. And so one of my trips to Cuba, a Cuban official handed me an envelope and said, would you pass this on to your boss, Ted Turner? He said, our president wants to meet your president. And I said, what, the head of Cuban TV wants to meet Ted Turner? And he goes, no. Fidel wants Ted to come down here. So I go to Atlanta and I walk into Ted's office. And I said, Ted, you're not going to believe this, but Fidel Castro wants you to come to Cuba. And he said, well, hell, arrange it. So I arranged it, and we chartered a jet down there and had a camera crew, and we spent 5 days going to baseball games, snorkeling, seeing sights in Cuba that people just don't see, and we went duck hunting at one point.
1: What was that like? I mean, did you have a different perspective of Fidel Castro after that?
2: No, I did. It was funny. You know, I'm a child who grew up in the Cuban boat lift. So yeah. I was wary of this Cuban communist dictator. And Ted was, too. You know, what Fidel wanted was for the Atlanta Braves, the professional baseball team that Ted had, to come down and play some exhibition games. But he was also curious about Ted Turner. And I remember Ted saying, you know, after the hunt, he goes, I could have blown the SOB's head off, but I didn't. Because I didn't think we'd get out of there alive. And I said, you're right, Ted. Thanks for doing that. But at the, you know, yeah. I think one of the big secrets was that we held for a long time is after that trip. And it was interesting because Ted and Fidel would stay up late into the morning, which was the habit and the ritual of Castro to be up all night. He was a night owl. And they would argue about world politics and all of that going on in the world at that time, communism versus capitalism. But in the midst of, you know, the world's biggest capitalist and the world's biggest communist,

0: or could speak it. And we set him up next to the TV set with CNN on it. And he did this commercial for CNN basically saying, being the controversial world figure I am, I need to keep up on what's going on in Washington. And when I need to know what's going on with my neighbors in the north, I turn to cable news network.
1: Not a bad ad. I'm not going to lie to you. It's not a bad ad.
0: Well, yeah, but you got to consider the politics of the time. And it was the first term of the Reagan administration. Yeah. And there was a lot going on.
1: Yeah.
0: We just had the Cuban boat left. And Ted wanted to run it. We were flying back to the charter jet. Ted said, we're going to run it. And we didn't run it.
1: Unbelievable. Mike Boettcher, thank you so much for shining a little bit more light on Ted Turner.
0: Thank you.
1: We'll be right back, everybody.
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9: A renewed focus on employment. I'm Blake Berman, host of The Hill on News Nation. The private sector adding 109,000 jobs in April, according to a monthly estimate by payroll company ADP. It marks the biggest addition of jobs to the private sector in 15 months, when ADP estimated 140,000 jobs were added in January of 2025. Among the strongest gains in the employment report, education and health services, 61,000 jobs added. Trade, transportation, and utilities added 25,000 jobs, and the construction industry added 10,000. Meanwhile, professional and business services saw a decrease of 8,000 jobs in April. Later this week, the Labor Department will release the April jobs report. The unemployment rate currently stands at 4.3%, with five of the last 12 jobs reports showing a net loss in monthly jobs. I'm Blake Berman, and this is the News Nation Political Minute.
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3: 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We're going to do Hot Take, take your questions on a big topic. Check us out. I'll see you tomorrow night. Thanks for joining us on Jesse Weber Live. Cuomo is up next.
4: Iran and the U.S. Are reportedly the closest they've been to an agreement to end the war, and that is good news if... It's true. It's a big if, because we are in this Orwellian liescape. We got a terror organization on one side and an administration that denies it started a war and now insists we're in a ceasefire or a skirmish as munitions are flying around. A skirmish is active kinetic activity. It's just, I don't know why we just can't get a straight answer on things. The administration now has two challenges. One is getting terrorists to actually agree to anything that involves inspections and enforcement. And the second is going to be explaining how this deal is better than the JCPOA when it looks just like it. Except now the regime is saying what it agreed to the last time is too ambitious. So while we don't know what happens, here's my problem. Once again, you and I seem to know just a little bit less than some people who apparently have access to what the administration is about to do. Once again, today at 3:40 a.m., traders made a $920 million bet that oil would drop. Coincidentally, an hour later, the report about this new deal came out. Oil futures plunged. By 7 a.m., those bettors made $125 million. None of these massive trades has been pursued. And MAGA folk, those who voted to drain the swamp, sit silent. The only action taken has been to drag a special operator who bet on the success of his mission in Venezuela, winning over $400,000. Look, what he did is wrong. But how is this what they go after? With these traders betting more than $760 million that oil would drop the last time Trump made a big announcement, just 15 minutes before he posted, they bet. How? How did they know that was the time to do it, that the president 15 minutes later would pause the strikes? Or how did traders know, betting nearly $20 million that the stock market would go up 20 minutes before Trump posted he was pausing tariffs? How? Look, we need to get back to right and wrong if we want anything to get better. Only these two damnable political parties benefit from this toxic game of which side is worse. Some ideas. Congress, do something. Investigate these trades instead of just prosecuting your opponents. Why not at least come back to D.C., demand to do your duty on the War Powers Resolution, right? Come back. Democrats, come back and say, hey, we're back. We want to vote on this. We want to vote on stopping oil companies from profiting bigly from war pricing. Today, only a handful of Democrats showed up and no Republicans to a House Oversight Committee meeting with to interview Commerce Secretary Howard Lutnick. How did they not show? By the way, why was it in private? Why no video? Why no oath? This is all very sus, as the kids would say, given the secretary clearly was not forthcoming the last time. Is he one of the men that President Trump told Marjorie Taylor Greene he had to protect? Right before the show, A judge released this alleged suicide note of reportedly written by Jeffrey Epstein. It has not been authenticated. It's hard to know if this is even what he would sound like. And the lawyer for his cellmate, who is a real dirtbag, a convicted murderer, said that he found it in a graphic novel. It's hard to make it out. But it basically says they investigated me for a month, found nothing. So 16-year-old charges resubmitted. It's a treat to be able to choose one's time to say goodbye. What you want me to bust out crying? No fun. Not worth it. What does this mean? Why wasn't it part of the DOJ release? Why are they saying they never heard of this note before? Let's bring in someone who knows the case well and its deficiencies. Attorney Jennifer Freeman, representing several Epstein survivors. Counsel, thank you for joining us.
5: Good to be with you, Chris.
4: What does your spidey sense tell you about this note?
5: I'm with you. Obviously, it needs to be authenticated. It needs to be, handwriting expert would be appropriate. But the language doesn't strike me as Epstein language. And if you look at his emails, which there's a plethora of, he doesn't use capital letters, so I don't get that. You know, he doesn't capitalize at the beginning of sentences in those emails. And I haven't seen, I mean, maybe occasionally, all caps of anything. So it doesn't, that's my sus. That's my spidey.
4: All this money, all these people doing all this redacting and all this looking at the files, and they just missed that there was an alleged suicide note. Is this something you can explain, or does it feed misgivings about the DOJ's transparency in handling of this?
5: I have tremendous misgivings about the DOJ's transparency and handling of the Epstein files. I think the story, though, is that this was in the possession of his cellmate, so wouldn't be subject to the Epstein file search because someone else held on to that note. Supposedly gave to his lawyers. I don't know. But it's hard to even, there's so many discrepancies of so many things. But certainly, right, the way you started the show with transparency, that's really what we want, is transparency for the Epstein victims and for all of us. And we just are not getting it.
4: Hmm. All right. So as a segue, what does matter to you for sure is Howard Lutnick getting the treatment or lack of treatment that he got today. Let's just play for the audience what Democrat Ro Khanna from California, his comment, one of the few people who attended the committee meeting today, the hearing with Lutnick. This is what he had to say.
6: Well, now we know why that interview was not videotaped. If Donald Trump had seen the video transcript, he would have fired Howard Lutnick. It was really embarrassing. It was just contortions and lies and no acknowledgement that he misled the American public. He refused to say that there was any video recording, even though he said in the past that Epstein was video recording these young girls. He refused to say anything abnormal about Epstein's island. So someone obviously got to him from the administration. In fact, he said he talked to people in the administration, and that's why he's changed his tune. And the question is not just why he's lying. The question is why he's covering up.
4: What do you think?
5: I think that the Howard Lutnick interview, it really wasn't even a deposition, was a step, but a very small and insignificant step in the investigation of all of the issues relating to Jeffrey Epstein. I think that he was a guy who got caught in a lie, and he tried to look like a decent guy to the public. And then when the information came out, he didn't look like such a decent guy anymore because he had a very different story by those emails and his own actions.
4: How do you delineate between someone who's not being honest about his relationship or closeness to Jeffrey Epstein, even after allegations had come out, and somebody who is a part of what Epstein was about?
5: Well, you would see more involvement in the emails. You would see more visits. And you would see kind of a chattier kind of a set of emails. But I don't know, but I don't think he's a prime suspect for being involved with Jeffrey Epstein. And I think it's important that there is this investigation going on, albeit it's had its limitations. But to me, Chris, there's two things that are really missing in this investigation, and that's what's really important here. Number one is missing is any attention to the survivors. Where is that? Where is the attention? And you've been so good about focusing on that and giving the survivors a voice. And then the other issue is, where's the accountability, transparency and accountability for the government's own actions? It's not just Epstein's actions, it's the government's. Maria Farmer reported Epstein to the FBI in 1996. And what did the government do? Absolutely nothing. And as a result, there was 30 more years of abuse, 30 more years of trauma. And where is the investigation of that?
4: What is your best hope going forward?
5: My best hope is I'd like to see Pam Bondi have a deposition, which is also sounds like it's in jeopardy. And I'd like the government to pay attention to the survivors, meet with the survivors, and also take a look at their own actions in this 1996 failure, which was so important and so devastating to Maria Farmer and so many others. I've asked for an investigation on that for years, and have, you know, there's a deaf ear there. I've brought a lawsuit that's being stymied for various reasons. It shouldn't be necessary. The government has not acted well itself. It hasn't acted well with the Department of Justice release of the files and the redaction of the files and the disclosure of victims' names and victim nude photographs. There's so many things.
4: Counsel, I appreciate your candor on this topic. Thank you for taking the opportunity. You're always welcome to make the case. We will stay on this.
5: I appreciate it.
4: All right. Take care. I want to bring in a Republican member of the House Oversight Committee. I did not attend Lutnick's hearing. No Republicans did. Doctor and member of Congress, Rich McCormick. Doc, it's good to see you.
7: Good to see you, too. Thanks.
4: So two Republicans were there. You weren't one of them. Democrats were there. Why didn't you go today?
7: Actually, I'll be honest with you. I just joined Oversight. Didn't even know we had a hearing there. Most people just came back into their districts. I just got back to Georgia. I'm spending some hard-earned time in Georgia, which I never get anymore. And we spend three-quarters of every month up in D.C. This is the month we're not in session. And I don't know why they would call this hearing this particular week. It's kind of strange to me. But once again, I'm new to this committee and learning the ropes right now.
4: So we'll talk about why you guys aren't in D.C. right now. But what do you think about how bad this looks, that Lutnick is given an interview where he doesn't have to have video, he doesn't have to be under oath, you know he wasn't forthcoming the last time he was on, and barely any Republicans even show up? What message do you think that sends to the people back home about the level of interest and transparency surrounding the Epstein files?
7: Well, I've been concerned about this since the 90s when you just said it was reported in the 90s during the Clinton administration. I think we had five presidents to span of this. We have people that have had information during the Biden administration and the Trump administration. How is it that we're just now finding about information this far into it? Obviously, there has not been transparency during the history of this. That's why Congress actually went extra steps. We actually voted the first time to release everything lawful. And then we kind of went the next step and said, look, stop redacting so much. Let's get to the truth. I think everybody wants to see the truth. I certainly do. I don't want to see anybody get away. I don't care what their station is. I don't care if they're a former president. I don't care if they're a billionaire. Expose it. Let's find out the truth. Let's protect the ladies. Let's make sure this never happens again, that nobody feels shielded from a justice system that's supposed to be blind.
4: So what you say sounds good. Now people are watching and then they look and they say, wait a minute, but they didn't even show up. McCormick and the other ones are saying they didn't even know there's a hearing. They're in charge of the committee. This is Comer. These are your guys. What do you mean you didn't know? How does it make sense? How can you make it make sense to people? If you care so much, how did we get to this place?
7: Well, it's not usual that they have hearings when we're out of session, or at least not for the I've been on armed services, space and technologies. I've been on foreign affairs, never seen this other than outside field hearings, which this was not clearly. When the Clintons were brought in, too, I wasn't invited to that. And I was already part of the selection committee for that. That was behind closed doors, too. I'm not sure why certain people get certain standards and other people don't have the same standards, but there's a lot to get to the bottom of. I'm curious as much as any American in the United States. I think we all want transparency. Congress voted for it. I think universally, we don't want to see things covered up. That's the justice system. It shouldn't be unbalanced, and it doesn't matter who the president is either.
4: Well, it matters because that's why his guy Lutnick got a pass today, right? I mean, if this were a Biden official who was coming in, I guarantee you he would have had to take an oath and it would have been on video and you would have wanted everybody to see it. So we definitely got to do better on this. Your point that you're not there right now, you're home. Don't you think that that's the wrong call given that the 60-day threshold has been crossed and we see how tenuous the situation is in Iran? Shouldn't you guys be here debating and voting as the law requires?
7: Sure, I get your point 100%. And by the way, spending time in your constituency is also something that my constituents, both sides, Democrats and Republicans, also demand. It's kind of like you're pulled in a thousand different directions. And by the way, on the last point, too, I want to point out the Biden administration had pretty much all the same information that the Trump administration had, and they didn't prosecute Trump or Lutnick. So I'm not sure what new information we have. I'm sure that's going to be found out. But to your point, what you just mentioned, being in session, one of the frustrating things about being in Congress is how much time and effort we spend passing bills that never get taken up by the Senate. We can pass everything you want to. And Chris, you know that we passed the Save America Act, 70% popular in every demographic, every state. And we can't get the Senate to even take a vote to show what they believe, even if they can't pass it. Nobody's going to put any pressure on them. That's very frustrating to me. So I feel like when you want me to spend more time in the House, in D.C., I feel like, sure. But is it going to actually result in something the public wants? Is it actually going to get something done? Or is it just be more hateful rhetoric with nothing actually accomplished? And that's one of the frustrating things about being in Congress. We can pass all the bills you want. We've passed things in the House. We cannot get it past the Senate. And it's banging your head against the wall.
4: I get it with one distinction. The law says you have to do this. 60 days in, you have to do this. And the Speaker sent you guys away. It doesn't look good.
7: Yeah, I get what you're saying, too. And matter of fact, the War Powers Act and everything else that's being done, you can see it in the way we executed other wars. When's the last time we declared a war? World War II. How many wars have we had since then? A lot. Tens of thousands of Americans have died. We've never actually approved any war since then. We've handed the executive powers to be overstated. I'm a big fan of the Reins Act. I want to have equal powers of government. I've been talking about this for a long, long time. But once again, I'm the average congressman wanting to take part in this democratic process, in a representative republic, and we haven't had it in a lot of ways. But this is not anything outside of the scope of other wars we fought so far. And yes, it is a war, by the way.
4: Doc, thank you for coming on. I appreciate it. You're always welcome here.
7: Thank you so much, sir. Have a good evening, and semper fi to all my friends out there.
4: All right. Rick McCormick, Republican, Georgia. Thank you, sir. 4 minutes and 35 seconds. Coming up, the U.S. and Iran seem to be moving in the right direction in terms of getting a deal. Okay. The one-page memo, which the regime is saying, hey, this is too ambitious, looks just like the JCPOA. Am I right? Am I wrong? What does it mean? How real is it? Better minds who have done this job. Next.
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4: I want to believe it. I want to believe that this one-page deal memorandum is a point of potential consensus. Stop the fighting. Set a schedule for more advanced in kind of negotiations on the enrichment program. And then basically it's just an echo of the JCPOA, which, again, was better than nothing. It was incomplete. You had a benefit then that you had a coalition of countries around it, so you had more stakeholders. But what am I missing about this, and how much should we believe that it is real? Here's what the president said about it.
24: With that being said, they want to make a deal. We've had very good talks over the last 24 hours. We've had talks, and we've had some good talks before, as you know. Right. And all of a sudden, the next day, they're like, they forgot what happened. Iran cannot have a nuclear weapon, and they won't. And they've agreed to that, among other things.
4: Look, there is reason to believe that the state of

0: play of the negotiations before President Trump decided to bomb Iran was at the same kind of level or even beyond where this memorandum has us. So this is going to be a very tough sell if it gets done at all. Let's discuss. Better Minds. Former Mideast peace negotiator Aaron David Miller and Deputy National Security Advisor in Trump's first Trump administration, KT McFarland. So ADM, does this buoy your spirits? You had said, I don't know, I don't see anything good happening anytime soon. Boom. They say there's a one-pager on the table and people are talking.
1: Look, the one-pager, and frankly, this is, to me, it's very sensible. The one-pager is a memorandum of understanding, an MOU. I've been around negotiations most of my professional life. It's not a memorandum of agreement. It's a memorandum of an MOU, not an MOA. It's designed, I think, if it works, Chris, to get the U.S. and the Iranians to a negotiation. It is not does not represent a definitive end or comprehensive end to this conflict. And one last point, and let me be very clear. With this regime, brutal, authoritarian, repressive, kills, murders, and imprisons its own citizens. There is absolutely no way that you're going to get a comprehensive settlement that will relieve you, mine, KT McFarland's concern about Iran having a nuclear weapon. This is another transaction. JCPOA, which the administration walked out of in 2018, was a flawed but functional agreement. Since 2018, since the U.S. walked out, the Iranians have enriched 11 tons of fissile material. 900 pounds of those are enriched at 60%. You only need 30% more to get to bomb grade. That'll take a matter of weeks. So if we believe that whatever comes out of this MOA, MOU, even if negotiations result in a 10-15 year moratorium, this regime, particularly since February 28th, will not give up its quest to become a latent nuclear weapons threshold state. That is to say, all the elements that is required to produce fissile material, to miniaturize the warhead, to create a delivery system. They want to become a threshold state. The only thing that remains would be a decision to weaponize. Whether they'll take it or not, I have no idea. But we got to think about this as another round. It's not an end game.
0: I got you. Look, KT, this is why I need you guys.
1: It's not an end game. I got you.
0: When ADM says MOU, in my brain, I'm waiting for him to say SE. You see what I'm saying? Like, that's the level of where most Americans are when it comes to this stuff, is I think he's spelling out the song from the Mickey Mouse, the Mouseketeers. So we need to get perspective on what the realities are from people who understand the players and understand. He likes that one. ADM's going to use that in one of his speeches. He can have it. KT, if you could go back to the JCPOA and stay in it, do you think we'd be in a better place than we are today?
2: Oh, God, no. I mean, the problem with the Iran nuclear deal was there was no inspections that anybody could rely on. Iran will say anything, and they'll agree to anything, but you can't trust them as far as you just can't trust them with anything. You have to have what are called snap inspections. In other words, anytime, any place, no advance warning. The inspectors have to come in. They have to be able to go anywhere they want to go at any time they want to go, have access to everything. Otherwise, whatever Iran signs is pretty useless. And so at least in this agreement, the memorandum to talk again, I think the sticking point is that the United States is going to insist on those snap inspections.
0: So you give me this advice. I'm in the executive. And I said, all right, so KT, so we can't trust them. No, you cannot trust them. And they're going to want to kill us still,
2: correct,
0: right? Yeah, they're going to want to kill us. Okay, well, then why would I sign anything with them? They have to go. That's the only thing that makes sense. If I can't trust them and they won't keep their word, they have to go. What other logical conclusion is there, KT?
2: Okay, so what you're talking about is regime change. I don't think the United States wants to be in the regime change business. It would be great if it happens, but we don't want to own that country if they were and have to govern it or occupy it, any of those things. That's up to the Iranian people to do that. The difference with this is that if you have an agreement with Iran that you absolutely can't trust, I mean, I advised President Trump in the first term to walk away from that JCPOA because it was a flawed deal. The inspections weren't going to work. The reason you can have some confidence that they will be forced to achieve it is you've got an armada sitting there. You've got the ability to snap inspections. So without having the sort of leverage that's it would crush their economy, and they know it's crushing their economy. We're seeing a lot of evidence that they're in big trouble. So without that, without the armada, and without snap inspections, nothing works. But I don't think we want to be in the regime change business. It would be great if it happens, but that's up to the Iranian people.
0: ADM, what's the best next development we hear about?
1: An agreement on a one-page document, which is more of an agenda, and a period of time and space, right, 30 to 45 days, where you could test the proposition. I mean, KT raises an excellent point about monitoring and inspections. They're going to have to be much more intrusive. You're going to have to get the International Atomic Energy Agency involved. But here's the thing, Chris, you can't do this stuff on the back of a cocktail napkin. You can't do it on a cell phone. You can't do it through intermediaries. Why these negotiations are 18 hours away is beyond me. They mentioned today Geneva or Islamabad. Geneva, it strikes me as smart. You can't ask American negotiators every time there's a round, and there's going to be more than one, to basically fly 20 hours to Islamabad. It makes no sense at all. So, again, you got to get the Iranians and the Americans in the same room, and I'm not sure that you will be able to bridge the gap. The question is there a near, and again, this is the president as opposed to others. The question is whether or not a narrow agreement to open the straits, remove the blockade, and give him something on the nuclear issue, a moratorium. If he could get a moratorium 15, 20 years, he would do better than the JCPOA, which allowed the Iranians to enrich for 10 to 15 years at 3.67%. Mm-hmm. If he could get a moratorium, no enrichment for 15 years, he could walk away and say, I achieved something. But what they wanted to begin with, no proxies, no ballistic missiles, and now you got the Straits problem to deal with. So right. This is, I mean, KT's right. This is going to be one big migraine headache married to a root canal operation. It really is going to be tough, very tough.
0: That's why I thought the next step is that the regime acknowledges that from a humanitarian and economic perspective, the strait has to be open and moved, and we'll have a period of negotiation. But the starting condition is that strait is the same way it was before any of this transpired. We'll see if it happens. We should know before the weekend. That would be the next step. We'll see. ADM, I appreciate you. KT, thank you very much. KT McFarland, Aaron David Miller. 4 minutes and 30 seconds. So yesterday's primaries sent a big message to Democrats, okay? I told you that MAGA as a movement is done because America First and the domestic agenda is no longer the focus of this administration. The idea that Trump is done as an influence in that party is a stupid thing to say. Of course, the candidates he backed cleaned up in Indiana state races. Democrats are betting against Trump instead of betting on themselves and their ability to make a better case to the country. Two men who know their parties and the politics will debate the proposition I laid out. Next.
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0: How do you read the results from last night's primaries? Now, in MAGA land, they want you to see that Trump still matters. And if he backs people, they win. So that Democrats should be careful by campaigning only on the message that Trump sucks. In Ohio, Vivek Ramaswamy became the Republican nominee with Trump's endorsement. But Trump's endorsement really kept everybody else out of the race. Ramaswamy got over 80% of the vote. Now he's running against a Democrat, and he's about even in the polls with her. And she was the head of the health department during COVID. So there's going to be a mixed blessing from there. But it'll be a good test of what the president can deliver, even though Ohio is a ruby red state. He went 5 out of 7 in the state races where he was backing primary challengers. There's no question he's strong, especially in places that he's been strong in the past. But is there opportunity for encroachment that didn't exist before in the upcoming midterms? Join me now, former spokesman for the Indiana Republican Party, Mr. Pete Seat, and host of the Rocha Revolution, Chuck Rocha. Good to have you both. Pete, what is your read on the relative strength of Trump into these coming midterms versus his last election?
2: Well, look, remember that Indiana is where Donald Trump sealed the nomination in 2016. We are the state mm-hmm. that put him over the top. And 10 years later, we may have been the state that rejuvenated his political prospects, because we put to bed this idea that there is erosion within the Republican Party. He clearly is the undisputed heavyweight champion and leader of the Republican Party, and maintains a singular ability to catapult candidates, people you've never heard of before, right into office just because he licenses his name via endorsement. Right. But most importantly, you know, here in Indiana, he was the catalyst. Redistricting was the recruitment tool, but what really got the job done was the cavalry that came out in support of President Trump and his agenda. I'm talking U.S. Senator Jim Banks, Governor Mike Braun, Club for Growth, Turning Point USA. They all were a part of this effort. It wasn't just Trump's endorsement. It was everybody working together and rowing in the same direction.
0: I get it. I actually just believe it's more of a message for you guys than it is for the Democrats, that in party, you guys are still Trump's party, and you better play nice with him or you're going to lose. Whether or not that matters to the Democrats is why I wanted Chuck here as well. You can't be surprised that Trump beats anybody else in his own party. But you've seen that you guys have the ability to flip seats now that you didn't have before. What is the Democratic read on what matters in these recent results?
13: Well, this just in, Republicans are still pretty popular in Indiana. I don't think that's going to blow nobody's mind. My friend Pete knows that as well. But I think what we're looking at here, if we look towards the midterm, and we need to separate this. Everybody that watches shows, Chris, is like me, you, and Pete. We're a bunch of political nerds. And you know that the midterm elections are not like the presidential elections. And to your point, Chris, the midterm elections become about motivation for the base, because about 40% on average of the electorate for a presidential campaign does not show up in an off-year election that we're headed into. So the real question is, there's no doubt Donald Trump is still popular with Republicans, and that Democrats are good at not being Donald Trump. The real question is the independents that you talk about, Chris, the folks in the middle of the party that are about 65% right now dissatisfied with Donald Trump. And is hating him going to be enough to get them to show up in an off-year and vote for a Democrat? That's still undetermined, because we're not in power of anything in Washington, so we can't propose a bill. We can say that we're anti that, and there needs to be a check on the system. And I think that's the big message heading into the midterms.
0: Hey, Pete, don't you need to see the president get back to the domestic agenda if you guys want to have a real chance in the midterms? I mean, America First was about not doing what's happening in Iran. But no matter what happens in Iran, the midterms are going to be about what's happening and not happening here. How important is it that there is a major pivot back to the domestic agenda?
2: Yeah, he needs to rekindle that campaign trail magic in terms of messaging. He needs to display that intuition that he had in 2016 and 2024 to talk about the issues that are top of mind for Americans coast to coast. If he can do that, I think Republicans will surprise people, and definitely surprise Democrats. But the challenge, and you touched on it going into the commercial break, is, you know, Democrats are playing against Trump. It's, hey, we're not him, vote for us. But sometimes that is also when Republicans do their best, is when we're running against something. And that was part of the victory here in Indiana yesterday as well. When redistricting was being discussed late last year, the Trump team was for something. They were for redistricting, but they couldn't get those state senators to agree with them, and it ultimately failed. In this campaign, however, they were

0: against something, and that is against those state senators, and they were successful. So I think Trump also needs to find, while talking about the issues people care about, also find something to be against, to rally against, to fight against, to really motivate Republicans to come out and support him.
1: Yeah. That's the problem with being in power, is that now it's hard to bitch when you're responsible for the status quo. And you can only blame Biden for so long. And this new device that we see, Pete, I've never heard you use it, but this new device of, look, I don't like what Trump is doing, but it's better than what Kamala Harris would have done. That's not a thing. You don't get to compare who's in power to who they beat and what they would have done in power. So I think that's the space for Democrats. Is, Chuck, that who will own what's wrong at home? That's who wins the midterms. And it's hard to own what's wrong when you are in control of what's wrong. The Democrats are the out party now. They're the ones who get to bitch.
2: That'll be the real question as we move into 28. Let's say the House turns back to the Democrats, Republicans can keep it. Then you start really seeing a big debate in 28. I'd also like to bring up something important here. Donald Trump spent $35 million to win these seats in Indiana. That money could have been used against a Democrat, and he used it against Republicans. Anytime Republicans are taking on Republicans, Democrats are winning. Mm. So it's something important to see there. He's got $300 million in a super PAC that he can use in his midterms. And I've told everybody, including Democrats, that's the biggest difference between 2018 and what we're seeing today. He proved in Indiana he's willing to use that money on his own party. Then there's no doubt in my mind he'll use it against Democrats.
1: Well, here's the terrible news for all of us on the screen right now and everybody watching and listening. Money is not a problem in politics. You can get all the money that you want thanks to Citizens United. Legal money is the biggest problem in our politics today. That's the sad reality. He'll get the money. You'll get the money. Everybody will get the money. What they do with it remains to be seen. Pete,
2: no peso, no say so.
1: Appreciate you.
0: Thanks, Chris.
1: No peso. I'm taking it. I'm telling you right now, I'm taking it, and you're getting no credit. 4 minutes and 15 seconds. No peso, no say so. Just as my mother taught me. My mother always said, no peso, no say so. Everybody knows it. Last week, the president said it. Now Kash Patel, the FBI director, just said it. UFO files, very soon, doesn't say what. We've heard this many times before. Hey, he said he knew that there was an Epstein list, okay, of clients. So he's about as believable as anybody else in government. Ross Coulthart has been leading the charge for transparency. What does he believe comes, if anything? Next.
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1: Last week, the president said, we're going to get UFO released files very soon. Now, the FBI director echoes.
22: So the idea that there would be life on other planets that may be visited here would not at all shock or surprise me. Have you ever looked into it?
23: We're looking at it. Our job at the FBI is to work with the White House and DOW, give them the information. We already delivered our first tranche of information to that committee. And you're going to start seeing those releases literally happening in the very near future. We just met on it.
1: How come I don't get an invitation to hang out with Sean Hannity? What, I can't sit there in an ugly sports jacket and bullshit him as well as this guy? We still haven't gotten what was promised on the Epstein files. And who's going to believe this guy? Why would you believe Kash Patel? The guy lied to you about Epstein for profit, gets in there, does nothing, backpedals, and now we're supposed to believe him about UFOs? Or am I being too cynical? Let's ask News Nation special correspondent, investigative journalist par excellence, Ross Coulthard. Ross, it is good to have you. Assuage my misgivings. Do you believe that this is the time we get a release, maybe of the many videos that George and Jeremy Corbell have been telling us that we need to see?
24: G'day, Chris. I do think we're going to get something. I think there are going to be very limited releases of maybe more blurry videos, maybe some good videos. But I certainly don't think we're going to get what we're all hoping for, and which I think a lot of people, including the American public in the main, generally demand, which is candor, openness about the full extent of the American government's knowledge about a covert retrieval program and reverse engineering program for non-human technology, aliens in any other word. I've been talking now for too long, many years now, to people inside the government, inside the administration, inside the National Security Council,

0: matters. You know, someone who comes in and says, yeah, I hear what you're saying. I don't care. They elected me. I'm putting it out there. We'll see what happens. Ross Coulthart, I hope you and I are still alive for that day. Take care and thank you for doing the reporting. We'll be right back.
1: Thank you.
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9: A renewed focus on employment. I'm Blake Berman, host of The Hill on News Nation. The private sector adding 109,000 jobs in April, according to a monthly estimate by payroll company ADP. It marks the biggest addition of jobs to the private sector in 15 months, when ADP estimated 140,000 jobs were added in January of 2025. Among the strongest gains in the employment report, education and health services, 61,000 jobs added. Trade, transportation, and utilities added 25,000 jobs, and the construction industry added 10,000. Meanwhile, professional and business services saw a decrease of 8,000 jobs in April. Later this week, the Labor Department will release the April jobs report. The unemployment rate currently stands at 4.3%, with five of the last 12 jobs reports showing a net loss in monthly jobs. I'm Blake Berman, and this is the News Nation Political Minute.
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1: The key to understanding all of the frustrations in our political system is understanding what gets rewarded. Opposition to the other side gets rewarded. Promising things gets rewarded. Delivering does not. Being about better does not. Change what gets rewarded, and you will change what we get offered. Leland Vitter picks up the narrative right now.
2: You want to make me make that a little simpler for you?
1: Please.
2: Just follow the money.
1: Nah, it's not simpler. But I like the line.
2: Yeah, well, it is true. Follow the economic incentives for all these people who are fundraising off of their social media clicks and clickbait, rage bait, as you would call it.
1: Yes, agreed.
2: That explains everything.
1: If I wave the wand, mm-hmm. I now really do believe the wand. I used to say get rid of the party system. Just get rid of Citizens United. If you get rid of Citizens United and somebody comes in with an agenda to change the money aspect of campaigning, we'll be in a better place. That's my magic wand.
2: That would be a start. Chris, great show. Friends, welcome to the program. President Trump is optimistic about his latest deal with Iran, but did he forget why he started this war in the first place? In a moment, Jack Sobeck and General John Tyker on whether Trump is being bullied into accepting a bad deal with Iran. Also ahead, Jillian Michaels on how some politicians would rather see Trump fail than lower gas prices. First, our Why It Matters segment tonight. We have lost sight of what is important with Iran. The pain the American people are facing from this war is real. Thus, the pressure on Trump to end the war is real. And that pressure is only helping Iran. The Iranian regime is responsible for killing more people than any other country in the last 50 years. It is in the tens of millions. They've also killed more Americans than any other country in the past 50 years. Here are just some of a few of the positives to come from Trump's war. Iran's Navy and Air Force no longer exist. Same for multiple levels of Iran's leadership. Whatever remains of the regime is now broke. They can no longer fund and control their terrorist proxies, Hamas, Hezbollah, the Houthis. The list goes on. This war has caused a realignment of the Middle East behind the United States and Israel. Whether you support Israel or not, that is unquestionably a good thing for America. The war also shows us the danger of an emboldened Iran attacking its neighbors, taking the Strait of Hormuz hostage and the world economy hostage. And most importantly, the war pushed back the clock on Iran's nuclear program. I can go on all night, folks. But if you are tired of me telling you about the things that have come from the war in Iran, here is Ken Griffin of Citadel talking about the conflict.
3: With this war, I believe the president has done a great service to humanity by curtailing and containing Iran's nuclear ambitions. The combination of the strikes on their nuclear facilities last year, this strike or this war this year, has set back Iran's nuclear ambitions by years, if not a decade or more. And a nuclear-free Middle East is really important both to regional security and ultimately to the security of Western countries.
2: What he said just there is unquestionably true. And it is easy for someone like Griffin to dismiss the gas prices because he is a billionaire. Your average family of four spending over $100 to fill up the tank doesn't necessarily think, well, gee, it's okay we spend so much on gas this week, honey, because of Iran's nuclear ambitions are now curtailed. There's a reason for that, because no one is telling us that it is important. This is why Trump faces such enormous pressure to wrap up the war in Iran. It's true, Trump did not sell this war before he started it. Huge mistake. But Democrats in the media are doing everything they can to make a meaningful and important but unpopular war simply really unpopular.
4: Tensions flaring in the Middle East yesterday with renewed attacks, putting the fragile ceasefire on even shakier ground.
5: Donald Trump's reckless and costly failed war of choice.
6: Trump has no idea how to end this war. just as he had no plan when he started it.
7: Iran's leverage depends on President Trump feeling political pressure at home, and unfortunately that pressure is very real. Gas prices are up and support for the war is not.
8: This illegal war is based on lies, and it was launched without any imminent threat to our nation.
2: The good news for the mullahs in Iran, they don't need a sophisticated propaganda network. Americans are seeing something better for Iran than Iranian propaganda on their screens 24/7. Just think about the unending focus on gas prices. Can't turn on local news without it as a lead story.
9: We're starting this week with even higher gas prices.
10: Boy, drivers are really feeling the impact of what is happening in the Middle East right now at the gas pump.
11: It just keeps going up. Gas prices are now near or over $4 in Iowa.
12: New at 6, gas prices today have reached the highest daily average in the last 4 years.
2: That is all true, but Democrats in the media seem to have forgotten what they said about 5 years ago when gas prices spiked, and Biden's energy secretary talked from the White House podium.
13: To be really clear, obviously, the president does not control the price of gasoline. No president does.
2: The Taliban said of America's war in Afghanistan, we have the time, they have the watches, meaning the United States has the watches and the Taliban has the time. President Joe Biden botched the Afghanistan withdrawal because he played the Taliban's game. He proved the Taliban right. It is truly baffling why so many are pushing Trump to make the very same mistake. Bring in veteran Navy intelligence officer Jack Sobeck and Brigadier General John Tyker. It's good to see both of you. Jack, I want to start with you. From a political media conversation standpoint, how did the war in Iran to confront America's single greatest enemy over the past 47 years get boiled down to gas prices?
14: Well, I do think it goes back to, and I've talked about this before, the State of the Union. Do you want to go back? It was pretty much that last week of February when the State of the Union, you had moment after moment of incredible successes that the administration, and rightfully so, wanted to focus on, domestic policy that they wanted to focus on, got into the Maduro raid that they wanted to focus on. But there was only a little bit of time given to Iran. And I remember warning at the time that, hey, if you have two aircraft carriers parked, you know, one in the Gulf and then another in the East Med, looking like action was imminent, you really want to spend more time focused on explaining why they're there, explaining why this mission is so important, and if this is to be the goal, why we're doing that. And I always have said that what just wasn't enough time given to the Iran threat or to the Iran situation at such a massive moment like that when everyone was tuned in.
2: Yeah, we've said it in sort of two versions of this, right? He didn't sell the war before he started it, and he's the only president now who's winning on the battlefield and losing the PR war. In this look forward to a deal, General Eric Erickson, conservative radio host, not necessarily full-on Trumper, but has been certainly complimentary of the president, had a very dim view of the current one-page understanding that President Trump wants the Iranians to agree to. Take a listen.
15: Essentially, Donald Trump is offering Iran Barack Obama's deal, but worse. What in God's name are we doing? It really looks like we went into Iran and we really didn't have a plan.
2: Is it possible we went into Iran with a plan to bomb them back to the Stone Age, take out their top leadership, and foment some kind of popular revolution? We didn't have a plan for what happens if there isn't a popular revolution.
16: I think you're right, Leland. I think that we started off with some clear-eyed view of what can we do to fundamentally reshape the Middle East. Changing the regime would do that, whether it was from inside the regime or the Kurds or someone else. And I think we have settled to, we did a lot of destruction to their military, maybe their industrial capacity that is military related. But I think now we have lost sight of that grander view and are settling for something far less than that.
2: Jack, is that a fair criticism of the president, that there was a view if things went really well, but there was not an exit strategy if the regime didn't fall?
14: Well, I don't know that I would say that there isn't an exit strategy. I think there's always been a goal to get to a deal. Now, whether or not the contours of that deal were completely delineated prior to action, you know, that's really something for the negotiators to say. But I do think you saw the vice president has always said nuclear program, nuclear program, nuclear program, and talking about enrichment, which, as we're hearing, and Axios had the story earlier today talking about how it's really starting to come down to brass tacks on the level of enrichment and whether that will continue going forward.
16: I do think, Leland, something Jack said is important in that we have been so focused for the last month on a deal that it's clear to the Iranians that we're really eager to have a deal, and that puts them in a stronger negotiating position than they would be otherwise.
2: Okay, so this is President Trump today being asked in the Oval Office about basically what you just said.
17: You're facing an opponent right now in Iran that has refused to submit. You seem optimistic now to maybe push through a deal. What's different about this moment now than in other moments where a deal has seemed close?
18: Well, why do you say they refuse to submit? You don't know that. You don't know what's going on behind
17: U.S. ships a few days ago.
18: Man, a few days ago is a long time ago. You know, in the world of war, a few days ago. No, they want to make a deal badly.
2: Jack, is the president also missing an opportunity to continue to sell the war? For as much of a missed opportunity as it was back in February to not go through at that moment all the things that have happened and why it was important to fight this war and why the American people feeling pain is meaningful right now?
14: You know, he could do so, but at the same time, if he's engaged in active negotiations, I can understand perhaps why he would want to hold some of those cards closer to the chest, because he might be very close to a deal, as we saw in that report earlier today. That being said, one thing that I want to keep coming back to is the naval blockade actually is working. It actually is preventing revenue from going to Tehran.
2: Why isn't he talking about that? Why isn't he celebrating?
14: Well, I would say that the Secretary of War has done so. I would say that the chairman has done so. But yes, certainly the president could do so as well. But again, I think it's because he's in that deal-making mode. And everybody knows that the guy who wrote Art of the Deal, when he goes into deal-making mode, he likes to talk about the deal and talk past the deal as well as a strategy.
2: General, how long can you keep three carrier battle groups and as much of the U.S. military in the Middle East and at the level of readiness that it is to keep pressure on the Iranians?
16: Leland, clearly there's an opportunity cost there, and the Ford Carrier Strike Group is already leaving, so you can't keep three. Maybe you can keep two. And the question is then, what do you want to do with those two? Part of that is the blockade, which I agree has been very successful, but part of it is showing the strength that you need to get a good deal. But again, the opportunity cost of having them there and not elsewhere is something that the chairman that has global responsibilities needs to constantly consider.
2: Jack, is it fair to judge this in the minute by minute focused on gas prices? And is it politically smart, even with the president's base, for him to play the gas prices game versus the why we got into this war in the first place game?
14: Well, there's no question that gas prices are up. I mean, it's obviously fair to point that out. I wouldn't say that it's not unfair for local media or whoever wants to point it out. And obviously, there's a political situation there with that. But at the same time, the way to judge this is not minute by minute, by what kind of deal do we get? And then also, think about what's coming up next week, the meeting with Beijing. So all of this, when you look at Venezuela, when you look at Cuba, what's going on there, and when you look at the pressure that's coming on Iran, all of this is about putting pressure on the arteries of the Chinese international empire right now, leading up to that meeting with Xi Jinping next week in Beijing.
2: Yeah, putting pressure there, but also putting the idea in President Xi's mind of U.S. resolve and the willingness to endure pain by the American people for a real result. Gents, good to see both of you. Thank you. Great to have you on set. Speaking of gas prices, there is a very easy way to lower them, and it has absolutely nothing to do with Iran, and nobody is talking about it.
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20: 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Gas prices have gone up by $1 per gallon.
21: Governors can't control the fact that gas prices have gone up now over a dollar because we decided to enter into another war of choice.
22: But he needs to end this war, and he needs to address the growing crisis at the pump.
23: Very fractured Democratic Party, all three men likely running for the Democratic nomination for president. And there is one talking point that they can all agree on. Trump is the reason why you're paying more for gas, and Trump alone can fix it by ending the war in Iran. But you watch this show because you know when everybody is saying the same thing, they are usually lying. For example, gas in Arizona is on average $4.84. Literally across the border in California, it's $6.16. Some stations in California charge over $10 for the same gallon of gas that costs $4.84 in Arizona. Green initiatives and energy regulations cost Californians a small fortune. We've put together what goes into a gallon of gas. The cap and trade program, 23 cents. The low carbon fuel standard, 14 cents. They even have a special blend of gas in California. Gavin Newsom shows absolutely no interest in lowering or suspending those regulations. Remember, to Newsom, high gas prices used to be a feature because it got people to switch to electric cars. That was back then. Now, high gas prices are Trump's fault. Newsom, J.B. Pritzker in Illinois, Josh Shapiro in Pennsylvania, Wes Moore in Maryland. These Democrats clearly love high gas prices because they are doing absolutely nothing to bring them down. To date, only four states have taken real action to address pain at the pump. They implemented a gas tax holiday reduction or freeze. It's bipartisan, as a matter of fact. Kentucky Democrat Andy Beshear took emergency action to address the crisis this week. Also someone else running for president. As we often say, it's not right versus left. It's right versus wrong. But the inescapable truth here is that Iran is evil and wants to destroy Western civilization. Is it better to pay $4 a gallon now or $9 later, as Secretary of State Marco Rubio pointed out yesterday?
0: Everybody needs to think about it this way. If Iran had a nuclear weapon and they decided to close the straits and make our gas prices like $9 a gallon or $8 a gallon, we wouldn't be able to do anything about it because they have a nuclear weapon.
23: Jillian Michaels, are you still technically a resident of California? I know you've tried to escape many times. And host of the Keeping It Real podcast is with us. You don't have to answer that question. We don't know if the tax authorities are listening or not.
1: In Wyoming, Leland, for goodness sake. Okay. I do have to spend some time there, though, and it is painful.
23: It is painful. Okay, so do all of your fancy friends in California who complain about high gas prices, do they blame Newsom or do they blame the war in Iran?
1: They blame Trump, and it is staggering because I try to explain on a regular basis all of the things that Newsom has done to make gas in California $2 more per gallon than gas in Wyoming, and they just don't want to hear it. It's staggering.
23: Okay, that is probably true, that they do not want to hear it. This would be the next question. Why don't you think there is any pressure from them, from the media, from the American people on these governors who used to brag about high gas prices because it made people switch to electric cars to do things that they could do to lower gas prices?
1: I'm telling you, Leland, they don't. No, they are unaware of the fact that Newsom is actively chasing refineries out of California. They don't watch the news when the CEO of Chevron goes on and says that he reached out to Newsom about his policies before pulling out of California. And Newsom texted back, "We don't need to talk. We're good." Who's good, Gav? You? Because the constituents, not so good. Or the fact that California has a unique blend of gas to reduce smog that costs more, or higher excise tax on gas. The list goes on and on and on, and they are not aware because, quite honestly, they don't watch the media that tells them the truth.
23: I hate to be cynical here, but I live in Washington, so it kind of works. You can't be too cynical in Washington, sadly. But it's different in Wyoming, right? But here's the question. Am I being too cynical when I see Newsom, Pritzker, Wes Moore, Josh Shapiro, certainly, all lamenting the cost of gas and doing absolutely nothing that they could do to lower it? Are they actually secretly enjoying the high cost of gas because it means they can blame Trump?
1: Funny you say that. I was thinking the exact same thing. Not that I think they would change because they haven't, right? They haven't reversed course at any point. Gas in these states has been higher before Iran. But I do think that they are seizing this opportunity to dig their heels in. But the reality is that while people may not know now, eventually they will. They are not stupid. And when we have these primaries and they start going after each other, this is all going to come out. I'm positive. Andy Beshear will point out what he did and what Gavin did. And that's when they'll learn. And that's when these guys will pay for it.
23: Yeah, a big part of the California governor's debate was just this issue. New York Times, higher gas prices are hitting lower income Americans the hardest. Duh. And I thought, but it's true. And that's also, in many cases, the working class Americans who switched over to vote for Donald Trump. I have to, you know, call balls and strikes on both sides. This is Kevin Hassett talking about credit card spending from the White House today. Take a listen.
3: Credit card spending is through the roof. They're spending more on gasoline, but they're spending more on everything else, too.
23: I can't just think about how ungodly tone deaf it is from the White House North Lawn to celebrate that people are putting more on their

0: credit cards. And if somebody from the Biden administration did it, we would have filleted them. And I think it's only fair to do the same when the Trump administration says it. It makes me understand why people are so angry at the establishment.
1: Of course. I mean, listen, that's why people watch your show, because you do call balls and strikes. I can tell you something that Trump did today, as I've been talking about him bringing back the presidential fitness test. He also made the FDA approve flavored vapes. I mean, listen, none of these people are perfect. They are politicians, which means they are inherently flawed. But I love so much about you, and I'll say this again, is that you will point these things out, which just
0: and
1: shows people
0: I love
1: how
0: you.
1: Authentic you are.
0: Thank you. You can stay all night singing my praises, especially since you're the one who turned me on to nicotine gum, but that's our secret.
1: Different. That's different.
0: Different. Yes. Yes, of course.
1: You are an adult. That is not going
0: you.
1: In your list. That's a separate conversation for a different day.
0: Got to watch the podcast for that. Jillian Michaels, thank you very much. 2028 could be an epic rematch. Why we might have Obama versus Trump all over again.
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4: 6 months to the midterms, and two men hold the key to their party's futures, Donald Trump and Barack Obama. No one bends the electorate like they do. They are pulling the country in opposite directions, of course, and November will decide which force wins. Last night's Indiana GOP state primary proves Trump's grip on his MAGA base is still ironclad. Five of seven Trump-backed challengers took down Republican incumbents. These were lawmakers who crossed Trump on redistricting and went after him. Axios reports Trump's revenge tour steamrolls Indiana holdouts. The outcome represented a major win for Trump's political team, which is aggressively going after Republicans who defy the president.
5: President Trump is stronger even than Ronald Reagan. And no other time have we seen a president this strong.
6: If you cross Donald Trump and you're a Republican, your political career is very likely over.
7: Go against Trump in a primary and you wind up in the grinder. And that's what happened in Indiana.
8: All of these polls that try to suggest that Donald Trump's influence is waning are completely false. He's become more than Donald Trump. He is an icon of the ages.
4: With us now, one of our favorite guests who we haven't been able to book for a while. His name is Mark Halperin, and we couldn't figure out why he kept saying no, and now we do, because he just announced new co-hosts of his very popular must-watch The Morning Meeting. Kevin Walling and Larry O'Connor are now here with us. Your absence was noted, but understandable, Mark. It's good to have you back.
9: It's good to be back, and I won't say it's a coincidence, but we've been gearing up, and this is a premier booking, which we thought we could best land if the three of us came together.
4: So well, very, very, very fitting. Glad to have you. Larry, start with you. Never miss an opportunity to quote Mark Twain, who said, "Reports of my death are greatly exaggerated." I feel as though that is fitting for reports that Donald Trump is losing control of the MAGA base because podcasters like Joe Rogan and Tucker Carlson have abandoned him on Iran.
10: Yeah, I think you're right. And also, by the way, the Republicans' chances in November of 2026 have also been greatly exaggerated, or at least their lack of chance. But I do want to tweak
4: how the
10: narrative...
4: You're saying that because of Trump's power in Indiana, Republicans are going to do better in the midterms?
10: Well, no, because of the influence that President Trump has and the money that he's got in his war chest and their smart, savvy use of it for targeted political campaigns on the ground in districts where these races will be run, not in Washington, D.C., and not as a national campaign, it shows that they've still got it. But I do want to tweak the narrative a little bit. This isn't because these guys didn't lose because they opposed Trump solely. It's because they opposed the party and their own voters. Their own voters wanted Indiana to redistrict. They refused to in a very arrogant and tone-deaf way. And yeah, they paid the price. That's what happens when you don't represent the people you're supposed to represent.
4: No, well, they stood on what they would call principle, which isn't really rewarded anymore in American politics. But I digress into the middle.
10: A different principle.
4: Kevin, this is an important question, though, because we keep hearing over and over and over again from Democrats, special elections, special elections, special elections. And special elections are by their nature special. This is a primary in which Donald Trump said, "I'm going after incumbents in my own party," and won. You're telling me that shouldn't scare Democrats?
11: It doesn't really scare me in that, you know, the president won Indiana by 20 points. It's a dark red state, and these were all Republican districts. And to Larry's point, a lot of money came from the outside, directed by this White House operation, James Blair and others, to target these folks and take it out. I look at when we see general election matchups with Democrats versus Republicans. We had an election in Michigan that same night on Tuesday, where a Democrat overperformed in a

0: bellwether district in a must-win state of Michigan by 16 points, holding the Democratic majority in the must-win state of Michigan. So I think there are arguments to be made that when D's versus R's on special elections and in these primaries, Democrats are still hopeful about a good outcome come November.
1: All right, Mark, I think Kevin said the magic two words, James Blair. Does Republicans switching gears for the midterm now in terms of, I think, intensity, in terms of how they put the, where they're going to put their money, and Blair leaving his role at the White House, Deputy Chief of Staff, to now come run the re-election campaign or the midterm campaign, you should, would call it. Does that tell us things are either desperate or things are different?
2: Well, as often is the case, both Kevin and Larry are right. Kevin's right that the environment is horrible for Republicans, and it will be in particular as long as the war is still going on. I had one Republican consultant say to me today that if the war doesn't end soon, Republicans will lose the Senate. It wasn't we might lose. It was we will lose based on private polling data. But Larry's right about one of the equalizing factors is the Trump machine is not just the personality cult of Donald Trump. It's James Blair. It's fundraising. And it's the mechanics of elections. The Democratic Party nationally is not raising money. Some of the other arms of the party are. But they don't have a James Blair right now. I ask Democrats all the time, who's your James Blair currently? Someone who not only understands the mechanics of campaigns, but coordination of spending, which under the law now can be done, and he's as good at it as anybody under these rules.
1: The breakoff part of the Republican Party, of the MAGA wing, there are the podcasters, there are also the politicians, I think led perhaps by Marjorie Taylor Greene, maybe the loudest Republican politician opposing Donald Trump, former now congresswoman from Georgia. Here she is.
3: MAGA is dead. We're moving past Donald Trump. And the quicker we move past him, the faster we get to the whiteboard, the faster we build the solutions, the quicker we're ahead of everybody else on the way to saving the country.
1: Please, any politician that brings a whiteboard, it just never ends up well, Larry. But
4: yeah.
1: Where is the distance between the media that seems so obsessed with this idea that there is this big break in the Republican Party from Trump and 96% approval rating among MAGA Republicans and the Indiana results?
4: Yeah, I mean, listen, I think you just laid it out there. These influencers, they call themselves, at some point, don't they need to influence somebody? I don't see them influencing, except for that 4% left out of the Trump's president's base. I don't know. Marjorie Taylor Greene, now as the leading spokesperson of MAGA, is kind of ironic considering she's unemployed right now. And she's unemployed because the guy who invented MAGA refused to endorse her in her primary. So she decided to get out before she lost. I know that the media wants to create this giant divide in the president's base, and they're looking at a couple of high-profile podcasters who disagree with his policies right now. But I'm sorry, those podcasters aren't actually moving the needle within the base. The president owns the America First MAGA movement, and it goes where he goes.
2: Donald Trump has 99 political problems, and lack of support for MAGA is not one of them.
4: Nice.
1: 99, I like that. Not 100. Somebody who we heard from, blast from the past, President Barack Obama, has resurfaced. And it looks like there is this power struggle happening between Obama and the new far left, the progressive candidates. But if you actually listen to this interview today as he launched his presidential library, it seems as though he is aligning with the progressives today.
5: What I'm more interested in for Democrats is, do you know how to just talk to regular people like we're not in a college seminar, right? You know, can you talk plain English to folks about...
6: I think that's one of the powers that Mom Donnie has.
5: That's correct. And not have a bunch of gobbledygook around it. And so what I'm looking for...
6: Is there a strict no gobbledygook?
5: No gobbledygook.
6: Here at the... You should carve that into the wall somewhere.
5: just talk like normal people talk. You know what? Like, the rent's too high. We need to make the rent lower for people.
1: And that is basically the talking point. Lower rent of three people. Graham Plattner in Maine, Abdul Al-Sayed in Michigan, Zohran Mamdani, who said it precisely with those words, That's who Obama is embracing. Panel back with us now. And Kevin, two names come to mind, which is Newsom and Harris. Obama famously ran as what would be a Graham Plattner or a Mamdani in 2008 against the establishment. Is Harris and Newsom now the establishment, and Obama saying they're a thing of the past?
0: Yeah, Leland, it's an interesting question. Obviously, President Obama ran against that establishment, took on the DNC in the bag for Hillary Clinton, and ran this insurgency campaign. I don't know necessarily with his politics that we look back now as being fairly center left if he could actually get the nomination of the Democratic Party. Have we moved too far to the left where even Barack Obama wouldn't be successful in some of these early primary states is a question. But I think you played the clip, former president, with Stephen Colbert, and he's focusing on the nature of authenticity. And that's, I think, what we're lacking quite a bit in a lot of our candidates, especially candidates on our side. How many candidates would get the 99 problems, but something ain't one that Mark just referenced, running for office and make light of it? People running with experience, life experience, is critically important, and we've got to uplift those voices, especially on the Democratic
1: side. I'm being
0: told
1: this is all a reference to a Jay-Z song, which, shockingly, that reference went right over my head.
0: Come on, Leland.
2: I wasn't going to say anything about it.
4: Leland, you got to watch the morning meeting,
1: that was
4: man.
1: The reference you made, and you let me just, like, hang out there on the yardarm?
0: Yeah, of course.
2: I was embarrassed for you, but I didn't want to prolong it. I hope the audience would just move on.
4: It's part of the show's glossary. See, you need to tune in at 9 a.m. Eastern to the morning meeting and be up to speed on how the cool guys talk, Leland. Come on.
0: Exactly. Okay.
4: Jump on board.
2: Like Marco Rubio, I use a lot of musical references.
1: I feel the need that with my shovel to stop digging at this point. But look, Kevin, you make a great point. Barack Obama, who was against gay marriage in 2008, doesn't have a chance in a Democratic primary right now. And Obama has always had this idea of there's a holier than thou, ignoring his own legacy quality. Today, for example, he lamented the politicalization of the Justice Department.
5: The White House shouldn't be able to direct the Attorney General to go around prosecuting whoever the president wants to prosecute. We can't overcome the politicization of the criminal justice system, the awesome power of the state. You can't have a situation in which whoever's in charge of the government starts using that to go after their political enemies or reward their friends.
1: Larry, I feel like you have something you might want to say about this.
4: Leland, why are you pushing my buttons, my friend? Come on. We've known each other for a long time. Is anyone listening to what this guy is saying? Do we know that under Biden and Obama, that Obama sued nuns because they wouldn't provide abortions and birth control under Obamacare? The politicization of the Justice Department? You might want to look into the Russian collusion hoax and how it was weaponized against the Trump campaign. Biden went after women who were praying in front of abortion clinics and put them in jail for years and years. And I'm not going to let that other clip go by. Obama's lecturing Democrats because they sound like college professors? That's all he sounded like when he was president for 8 years. His press conferences sounded like lectures. He has no sense of self, for God's sake. Honestly, somebody hold a mirror up to this guy. He's gaslighting the country.
1: Yeah, but
0: Larry, you're going to lose your spot with me at the opening of that library in Chicago talking like that.
1: Oh, Larry was the guest. Yeah, he's going to do Salem Radio in the morning.
4: I'm his plus one. Absolutely. I'm ready.
2: Larry's right on Radio Row at the Obama Library.
1: Exactly. Mark, I want you to wrap this up for us.
4: All the way right.
1: Where is Barack Obama's role in 2026 and 2028? He's trying to make a point here. Is he the elder statesman of the Democratic Party the way Trump is in control of MAGA?
2: I mean, he's the closest analog. He has no interest in taking on the left, none. And the few times he's tried it since the woke wing of the party took things over, he's been pushed back hard. And he just doesn't, you know, he'd rather watch sports on TV or make documentaries on Netflix. So he's not going to try to shape the party back towards the center. He'll take little dibs and dabs at it, but he's just not interested in the fight because he's got better things to do with his life than take on the ascendant progressive wing.
1: All right, I'm trying to think of a country music reference to close on, but I don't
2: have
1: one.
2: Take this job and shove it.
1: Ah.

0: All right. See? Faster than I am. Mark Halperin, Kevin Walling, Larry O'Connor. Gents, congratulations. Shows the morning meeting, 9 a.m. on your computer. I watch. You should, too. First wrote about this in War Notes, your chance for an inside look at the show every day. It is free at warnotes.com to subscribe. I'll see you on social media at Leland Vittert. At least 23 people got off a cruise ship with a deadly virus now spreading among passengers. Where are they now? How far across the globe have they traveled? A story that is sounding all too familiar after COVID.
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1: The deadly Hanta virus is no longer contained to that cruise ship. It is now literally flying around the world. At least one person who wasn't on the ship got infected by sitting next to an infected passenger on a commercial flight. That person is under observation, we're told. So far, 23 people have gotten off the ship and headed home, possibly carrying the virus and infecting anybody around them. So this is no longer a contained incident to the ship where three people died. The World Health Organization keeps saying there isn't much to worry about. This is the same WHO that said COVID wasn't airborne and didn't come from China. Humans get hantavirus by touching rodent droppings, urine, or saliva. Why you would do that is beyond me. In the past, humans didn't spread it to humans, which is a good thing, because hantavirus kills 40% of infected humans. But people on the ship contracted the virus from each other, so-called human-to-human transmission, which is possible with a strain of the virus native to South America. Early reports suggest a Dutch couple on the boat may have been exposed while birdwatching near a landfall in Argentina. With us now, Dr. Amish Adalja, spokesperson for the Infectious Disease Society of America, Johns Hopkins Center for Health Security, senior scholar there. Doc, it's good to see you. I feel like we always talk in these moments. Was this bungled, especially after COVID, that you had a ship floating around with people dying on it, and then people got off and were allowed to fly wherever they wanted?
2: I think that the key thing here is it took 23 days or so before they actually recognized that there was a hantavirus outbreak, and that's not surprising. Hantavirus isn't something that you would expect associated with a cruise ship because it's not a very contagious disease, and it actually came on board the ship with passengers rather than something that was endogenous to the ship. So that's what led to that lag. And they did let a lot of people, they kind of didn't know that there was any risk when those people kind of decamped at one of the islands, at St. Helena. I think that was the island they all decamped on. And now it's trying to play catch up. But I don't necessarily think this is bungled, because when you think about hantavirus, even though there is some person-to-person transmission with this particular strain, this isn't COVID, this isn't measles, it doesn't transmit very efficiently. And when you talk about that person who may not have been on the boat that got infected, I don't think that that's actually been confirmed. I think that's just a close contact under monitoring with no symptoms at all. So I don't think that this is something that is going to spread very much beyond this ship because of the characteristics of the virus.
1: We've been known to now all become experts on viruses, especially those on social media. It's shocking how people's expertise just translates to whatever the current crisis is. That said, viruses mutate, don't they? Is it that unthinkable that now this virus is out in the wild, so to speak, that it would become more easily transmissible?
2: We're talking about 8 cases. Remember that Argentina has already reported over 40 cases this season. And in the United States alone, we get 50 or so cases in certain years. It's endemic in parts of the United States. Gene Hackman's wife died of hantavirus. What we see is that the Andes virus is behaving just like you'd expect the Andes virus to behave. There's no surprises yet with what's happened.
1: Okay.
2: It's just that it's on a cruise ship, and that's given it a different opportunity than when it's in the wild, basically. But we have seen humans.
1: So what you're saying is that if these people who had been bird watching had gotten on a plane and flew home rather than gotten on a cruise ship, we probably all wouldn't either know or care about this.
2: Right, because they would have been sick at home and they would have been taken care of there. They wouldn't have been in those close quarters with people and infected other individuals on that ship. And that's we do get Andes virus importations in the United States, but they don't even make the headlines.
1: Huh. Fascinating. All right, Doc, it's good to see you. Reality check, as always. We'll keep watching it. You will as well. Thank you very much. One thing for tomorrow when we come back.
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6: My hope for America is what it's always been. I think it's the hope I hope we all share. We want it to continue to be the place where anyone from anywhere can achieve anything. Where you're not limited by the circumstances of your birth, by the color of your skin, by your ethnicity, but frankly, it's a place where you are able to overcome challenges and achieve your full potential.
7: Marco Rubio at the White House podium yesterday, sounding an awful lot like a man getting ready to run for president. Maybe even sounding a little bit like a guy at a convention accepting a nomination. Well, other people are taking note. For a minute, Rubio was up 2 points in the betting markets for to be the next president of the United States. He is now tied with VP J.D. Vance for the 2028 presidential election. Quite the shift and the swing. Katie's with us now. And Katie, what I couldn't help but note is that Rubio, after people started talking about that clip, then put it out on his social media.

0: Well, he has all these other jobs. I guess why not try
1: why
0: to
1: Why not
0: president?
1: Add running for president to... Yeah, I guess you could say he's not not running for
0: he's
1: president.
0: He's not not running. He did run before. Maybe it's time for a do-over. But I wouldn't be betting this early on. There's still a long way to go.
1: So. Oh, yeah. Well, there is that.
0: Yeah, as we know. All right, Leland, great show. See you tomorrow.
1: See you tomorrow.
0: Hello and welcome to Katie Pavlich Tonight. Breaking tonight, Jeffrey Epstein's alleged suicide note was just released by a federal judge. What's inside it and why now? Plus, media titan Ted Turner is dead. Bill O'Reilly is here to remember him.
2: Kinda like Turner. He made perhaps the biggest mistake in broadcast history.
0: And Dennis Coyle, the American freed from Taliban captivity by the Trump administration, joins us live with his sister Molly Long for their first sit-down interview since Dennis returned home. We're very excited to speak with them in just a few moments, but first, all the signs point to an imminent resolution with Iran. The United States is again waiting for a response from Iranian negotiators on what President Trump calls a complete and final agreement to achieve the goals of Operation Epic Fury.
3: Now we have to get what we have to get. If we don't do that, we'll have to go a big step further. But with that being said, they want to make a deal. We've had very good talks over the last 24 hours, and it's very possible that we'll make a deal.
0: Still, President Trump is keeping pressure on the regime. On True Social, President Trump warned that if Iran doesn't agree, then the bombing starts at a much higher level in intensity than it was before. There is no country but the United States capable, and no president but Donald Trump willing, to do what needed to be done in Iran. And now the president must finish the job. It is true that Operation Epic Fury has cost American lives and put some pressure on Americans' wallets. President Trump knew these risks and accepted them to put an end to Iran's dangerous nuclear ambitions and to ensure future generations won't have their lives endangered by Iran or its terror armies. America can't spend the next 50 years issuing the same weak statements as Trump's predecessors, condemning Iran and merely hoping the evil regime stops killing Americans. Thanks to decisive action by the U.S. and Israel, Iran's military is decimated. Its proxies, Hamas and Hezbollah, have never been weaker. Gulf states have aligned with the U.S. and are now firmly against Iran. There will never be better conditions to remove the Iranian threat or give the Iranian people a shot at a brighter, self-determined future. Islamic colonizers started this war nearly 50 years ago. President Trump should end it, victorious for America, once and for all. We'll get reaction to that and more with Bill O'Reilly in just a moment. Meanwhile, 7 years after Jeffrey Epstein's death, a federal judge has released a suicide note that has been sealed since 2019. The note reads, "It is a treat to be able to choose one's time to say goodbye," and was discovered by Epstein's cellmate after Jeffrey was found unresponsive. He survived that initial attempt but died just weeks later. Joining us now with the details, News Nation White House correspondent Kelly Meyer. Kelly, great to see you. Tell us what you found out.
4: Good to see you, Katie. And this note was revealed as part of the criminal case of his cellmate, and it was not revealed in that document dump by the DOJ of the Epstein files. And this note was sealed from the public for 7 years until today. And that note reads in part, quote, "They investigated me for months, found nothing." That note begins adding that the result was charges going back many years. Then it says, quote, "It is a treat to be able to choose one's time to say goodbye." The note continued, "What you want to do, bust out crying." The note reads, "No fun." It concludes with those words underlined, "Not worth it." Now, News Nation has not authenticated that Epstein wrote this, and Epstein's former cellmate told the New York Times in a recent phone interview he found that note in a graphic novel that was taken out after the suicide attempt. Epstein had told jail officials that it was his cellmate that attacked him and that he was not suicidal. His cellmate said he never had any issues with Epstein, and that was according to the New York Times. But Epstein had survived that initial incident but was found dead weeks later. Over the years, lapses in that security camera footage has fueled speculation over whether Epstein died by suicide or was murdered. And now earlier today, Trump's Commerce Secretary Howard Lutnick went behind closed doors with members of Congress to give voluntary testimony as part of the House Commerce Committee's investigation into Epstein's. And then Lutnick's ties to Epstein were revealed in those Justice Department release of millions of internal documents. Lutnick told Congress today that he barely had anything to do with that person. And the White House is rejecting calls

0: for him to resign. Katie.
1: All right. Kelly Meyer live at the White House. Thank you very much. I just spoke to Bill O'Reilly about that breaking news and much more. Take a listen. Bill, great to see you. Thanks so much for joining us. We're going to get to a lot, but first we have to ask you about the breaking news tonight that Jeffrey Epstein allegedly left a suicide note. It was released by a federal judge. His cellmate, who is named Nicholas Tartaglione, said that he found the note in July 2019 after Mr. Epstein was found responsive. I think it's strange that we're seeing it come out now, but what say you?
2: I'm not a conspiracy guy, Katie, as you know. If the note has been validated by the courts, it shows a narcissist not repentant for anything, and that's the mark of a narcissist. But I don't think this has much to do with the case itself, except in a conspiracy realm. Mm. That somebody killed them, they marched in there, whatever. You're going to hear that the note is a fraud. I don't know. But it's hard for an analyst who doesn't have access to all of this stuff to make any really cogent comments on it.
1: Yeah, like you said, it's an official court document that was released by a judge. So they probably went through some kind of verification process. Let's get to now more urgent matters, matters that are happening right now. The war in Iran, of course. President Trump seems to be at a crossroads. Either he's going to make a deal with the regime or go back and try to finish the job militarily. They're looking for a diplomatic solution. You know the president very well. Are you hearing anything about what he wants to do?
2: No, because it changes every hour on the hour. Basically, he's got reporters that are working for him, Witkoff and Kushner, and they're briefing him on what the reaction is from the Iranians they have access to. But every hour on the hour, it changes. And President Trump has got to understand he's a smart man, the growing anger in the United States. And people, $5 a gallon. They don't really understand this Iran stuff anyway. Very complicated. And so the president knows he's got to move on it or the midterms are lost. So that's where we are.
1: But what about the argument that midterms maybe, A, may not be lost, but B, that they were lost anyway, so he should finish the job that he started, and he keeps saying we'll get a nuclear-free Iran in return for some short-term pain here, something that we've been wanting to do for years as a legacy item.
2: Well, it's a valid point. So if there is a Pentagon strategy that would eliminate the mullahs from enriching uranium, then I'm all for it. Mm-hmm. And every American should be for it. What kind of moron are you if your gas problem overtakes the threat of a nuclear device? However, once you hear over and over and over and over something that turns out to be delayed, then people get angry. They're starting to get annoyed. And that's what's happening.
1: Yeah, we know Americans like decisive action, which is why it was so impressive the president decided to take these actions in the first place. But do you actually think that the Iranians are willing to make a good faith diplomatic agreement here? I mean, just given what we've known about the deals of the past and how they've cheated their way through the system forever, can we really trust that we're at the end of the road here and that we wouldn't just be back where we are in 10 years?
2: No, you can't trust Iran to do anything. But you can live to fight another day. And if this thing continues to hurtle, I don't even say it's out of control. I mean, I think the Pentagon knows what its options are. I don't get the debrief, so I don't know. But the growing anger of Americans not understanding what's happening, because it changes so often, that is a political calculation, it has to be taken into account. It's not all about just bombing the hell out of somebody. It's about making sure that we get what the president promised. That is, Iran is not going to have a nuclear weapon. That is the key to all of this.
1: Let's move back to where we were a couple of weekends ago. We were both at the White House Correspondents' Dinner when, of course, that armed man tried to storm into the ballroom. His goal was to assassinate President Donald Trump. He's been charged with that. He also wanted to go after a number of his cabinet officials. There's a new DHS report that shows that the Iran war may have been a motive for the suspects. What do you make of that?
2: Of course. I mean, all anti-Trump propaganda, the hatred directed toward the man, affects mentally unstable people. And I think that's what this guy in California is. All right. It just gives them a justification to do heinous things. And they say, well, I'm virtuous. I'm a virtuous guy because I believe this or I believe that. You know, they live in crazy worlds that they manufacture through the internet and things like that. But of course, but I'm not going to tell you, and nobody could, that if there weren't any action in Iran, this guy wouldn't have done the same thing. He's
1: right,
2: unstable.
1: Exactly.
2: Right, he hates Trump.
1: We got to run, Bill, but I want to ask you about Ted Turner, of course, the media mogul. He was famous for founding networks like CNN, passed away at the age of 87. You didn't always agree with him, but you were able to sit down with him for some great debates over the years. Let's take a look at one of those.
3: Is America a good country? Oh, it's a great country. Are we exploitative overseas? Is the war on terrorism largely our fault? No, I wouldn't say largely, but I think if we stopped bombing people and sent doctors and scientists and engineers around the world, that we'd make a lot more progress and we wouldn't have near as much terrorism in the world as we do. I think bombing just makes people angry and they want to bomb you back. Well, I think they bombed us first. I'm not apologizing for my political views. I've come to the after a lot of careful thought and study and research, and I consider myself a progressive, not a liberal.
1: Bill, your thoughts on the progressive Ted Turner?
2: I kind of like Turner. Did a lot of good things environmentally, bought up a lot of land for protection out west. He made perhaps the biggest mistake in broadcast history. You're a little girl, Katie. 1996, Fox News comes on the air, and I was there, and Turner was trying to keep us off the air, in New York City particularly, used every bit of power he had to keep Fox News off the air. He didn't want the competition for CNN. And then when we broke through that, thanks to Rudy Giuliani, the mayor, he said, I don't care, we'll squash them like a bug. That's a quote. I got to tell you, inside the main players at Fox News, we took note of that.
1: I bet you did.
2: That was a big, big motivator.
1: Yeah.
2: And subsequently, broadcast history turned around and FNC crushed them.
1: Yes.
2: So that, Mr. Turner, respect him. 87 years old, he had a good life, but he did make one huge mistake in the media.
1: Well, I guess nobody's perfect, right? Bill O'Reilly, thank you so much for joining us. Great to see you, and thanks for your thoughts about Ted Turner.
2: Thanks for having me.
1: Well, the cruise ship that's been stranded since Sunday over a shocking hantavirus outbreak is now on its way to Spain. And Europe just confirmed its first passenger-related case. Someone who survived the deadly virus will be here to tell us how serious the situation is. And back in January, this show asked President Trump about efforts to free American Dennis Coyle from Taliban captivity. And tonight, we are honored to welcome Dennis and his sister, Molly Long, for their first sit-down interview since Dennis returned home. You'll only see it on Katie Pavlish tonight. Don't go anywhere.
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6: Welcome back. Well, viewers of our show are no stranger to the name Dennis Quayle, the American unjustly detained by the Taliban in Afghanistan for more than 1 year. On just the second day of our show, we asked President Trump about his case. What is your administration doing to get him home?
7: Well, if you give me the name.
6: Dennis Quayle.
7: Okay, you give me some information, I'll take care of that.
6: Do you have any response or message to the Taliban for who continues to hold him for no crime, for simply being in
7: Afghanistan? Well, I'm not happy about them holding anybody, and especially if he's not guilty of anything.
6: President Trump did take care of it, and his administration secured Dennis's release in March. We are grateful that he returned home safely and excited to have Dennis Quayle join us for his first sit-down interview since being freed, along with his sister, Molly Long. Dennis, great to see you. You've been free for six weeks. Last time we saw you, you were on the plane doing an interview with News Nation and Chris Cuomo, but it's so wonderful to see you here in person. So welcome home. How has it been being back home?
8: I'm very appreciative of being here, Katie. I'm appreciative of all you've done through News Nation and giving opportunity for my sister to communicate. So thank you for that. I've been back 6 weeks. Of course, I'm appreciative. You know, 14 months, I long for the day to reconnect with my mom, with my family,

0: That's a great blessing. And then I'm blessed with many friends who've prayed for me throughout the country, beyond. So reconnecting with them one by one.
1: Yeah. So yes. You were in Taliban captivity for more than 400 days.
0: Correct.
1: When they came in, what was it like? Where were you when they came to get you? Who came to get you? What did they tell you when they are taking you into captivity?
0: Yeah, thanks. I was at home. Typically, I go to work during the day. You probably know my work is linguistic. We support with education, language development. That particular Monday, I was at home. My, you call it like our apartment guard, but that's a strong word, just someone who watches the front door. He came up at one point with a little bit concern in his eyes and asked if I knew where a particular friend was, said no, and then he came up about 15 minutes later, and there were 10 Taliban, their intelligence office guards, and they arrested me.
1: Were they armed?
0: They did not show weapons. I'm sure they knew that I did not have weapons. They took quickly everything out of my pocket, and then two of them took me out of the home, put a blindfold on me, and took me to the first home I would be at that first night. And then they went through my home that night.
1: Did they tell you at all why they were taking you hostage, what your alleged crime was?
0: No, there was not that night. Of course, there's awareness that others have been taken in the past. So one thing that became very true very early on, even day 11, one of the more friendly investigators, he came to me and he said, this will take a long time, and I don't mean months, I mean years. So that communicated to me that, you know, there was a political component to it. Even under Afghan law, someone must be charged within a couple weeks. I was never charged of anything. So it was pretty strong inside of me from day 11 on, meaning February 8th, 2025, that there was a large political element to me.
1: When were you able to talk to your family and let them know that you had been taken hostage, or did you talk to them? Did the Taliban speak with them?
0: I appreciate that. Not for quite a while. Yeah, first days were difficult. I asked to talk with my mother. And my mother's 83 years old, much concern for her, asked to communicate with my family. That did not come. First letter I got was a great joy in my life. Came from Mali, received it June 25th, which was the five-month mark. So that was very precious to me, and I was also able to write a response letter, which gave my family proof of life. So that was the first contact. You know, for sure the first 5 months were the most difficult.
1: That was probably a relief, no doubt, to you to get that letter back. What was that like for you, Molly?
2: It was, KB. It was terrifying. Those first 5 months, we didn't know if he was alive, having no contact, not knowing what was going on, trying to navigate a system that we don't understand and deal with a regime that is just taking American citizens for political gain. At that point, we also were realizing that this was political hostage or hostage diplomacy, and trying to figure out what that meant for our family and how to fight to get Dennis back.
1: So, Dennis, you keep talking about dates that you recognize, that you knew, you know, 10 days in, 5 months in. So were you able to count the days you knew that you were going to be, you knew what the day was, or at least how many days you had been held captive?
0: Some people say I have a gift, like for numbers. I've always kept a calendar. It lists different key dates. Western calendar, Afghan calendar, Arabic calendar, days I have to certain ages, so maybe that helped. I got a notebook from day about 10 onward so I could write them down. Went 100 plus days without notebooks or books, but by that point it was kind of routine in my mind. So yes, the guards at my last place were quite kind. There was one day where I was walking in the sun, the guards were talking with each other, what day is it today? And I told them the day, and the cook goes, well, what's going on here? We have mobiles. This guy doesn't have a mobile, but he tells us the date. So it's maybe sometimes
1: very impressive.
0: Maybe a sometimes irritating gift for my friends.
1: So yes. Molly mentioned that this, of course, was a political hostage taking. They never charged you with the crime. They never even told you why you were being taken. But you had been in Afghanistan for many, many years. Can you tell us what you were doing there before, in the lead up to this?
0: Right. I first went to Afghanistan in 2008. I had, I became aware of the country through the early 2000s, of course, after 9/11. I prayed for the region. My studying has been, my master's is linguistics. Country has very large illiteracy. It seemed like a good fit. The door came open for a visa, so I went in 2008. We supported education, especially, well, all language groups. My part was language survey, collecting data, documenting on four of the different languages in country. So that's my part. That part remains ongoing, hopefully with more reports to write.
1: So when you were still in captivity, Molly came on our show and told us about your situation. Can you tell us about how you were treated in captivity? There were serious health concerns from your family about your conditions. Can you talk about the conditions that they kept you in?
0: For sure. I appreciate it. The first days were more difficult. There were strong questions, threats. In the middle, I was moved to a full jail for 53 days. That, too, had challenges. The room was very small, 6.5 feet by 15 feet, up to 3 or 4 people. Yet the relationships, particularly with the other prisoners, was positive, with the guards. The last, from July 15th on, I was moved to a house. In the house, there were, in the basement, there were 4 different rooms. We were kept in isolation, meaning, I wasn't able to communicate with other prisoners. But the room was 15 by 15. So it was large enough. I could exercise. I got books back at that point. I had asked for holy books, meaning the Bibles. Those came to me September 12th. I was very thankful for that. The first communication with the family, first time I could talk, came in October. You know, time and time again, I knew people were praying for me. You know, I knew my sisters and others were advocating, and answers to prayer would come. My warden was sympathetic to me talking to my family, but his boss was very no, no, no. However, the boss's boss came in about October 20th, a little after that, and he asked, how are your conditions and what do you want? And I said, it's now been 9 months, 270 days. I haven't spoken with my mother. She's 83 years old. It's not the right thing. And he said, insinuating, you know, it's a shame on you that I can't, yeah. Which is very culturally appropriate. And he was a good man. He kind of bowed his head almost with a little shame, and he said, it's possible. And 3 days later is the first time I spoke with my sister, Patty.
1: Amazing.
0: And then my mom. And
1: all right,
0: was
1: well,
0: great.
1: Let's talk about when you knew you were coming home.
0: Very good.
1: So tell us about who came to you and wherever, which room you were in. Was it a phone call? Was it a person who came to you? What was that like? And where did you go after that? Was it a process to get to the plane?
0: One thing that's crucial is that, you know, many people advocated. So Qatari representatives came twice to meet with me. They brought letters from home, letter even from Senator Risch from the Foreign Relations Committee. They were great encouragements to my heart. UAE was instrumental in facilitating also. I'm very appreciative that way. Of course, many people in Congress, executive, legislative. Certainly a big event. The last time my sisters were in Washington, Secretary of State Rubio signed a very decisive action, labeling Afghanistan as a country that illegally detains Americans. That was used for sure. My sisters wrote a letter to the emir of the country, asking at the end of Eid, which is the 3-day holiday that comes after the month of fasting, Ramadan, to release me. It was very amazing that it reached him, and he signed it on the spot. And I would say that came from God very much. Here's how I knew. My warden, he would get 3 days off. You know, that's the big holiday of the year. So he'd get 3 days away from the home we're in. He came back early. I knew something was up. So he came down in my room that third night, and he said, how are you doing? Yeah. He said, well, how's your bed? I said, well, wait a second, sir. You haven't asked me these questions in 8 months. Something's going on.
1: Yeah.
0: He said, what do you want? And I said real strongly, the last 5 times I've talked with my sister, it hasn't happened on that night. I wanted to, because she goes to where my mom lives. We can talk together. And he paused. You know, there was a mutual respect between us. A young man, young son, trying to make the best of life. And he looked at me, and then he kind of has a dry humor, maybe like I do, and he goes, maybe it would be better if you go be with your mom that day. So that's when I first knew, you know. And there's kind of an expression. It came from a famous hockey match when the match

0: match was tied. The announcer says, it looks like we're going to overtime, but we're not there yet.
1: Yeah.
0: So I thought, well, it's looking good, but we're not there yet.
1: Right.
0: I did get my hopes too high, but yet I knew he came back early. So he came back 3 days later, put my backpack down, my digital equipment, and said, pack, we're going to the airport in 1 hour.
1: That's so then you got on the
0: plane.
1: That
0: was Tuesday the 24th of
1: March. We saw you on that plane, and then you touched down on American soil, and we saw the footage of you hugging your family for the first time. What were you thinking when your feet hit the ground?
0: Well, of course, the privilege to be back in my homeland, you know. Everything I have in my life comes from the country I was born into. You know, I'm very blessed. Of course, economically, the freedoms we have, so much more appreciated. Me even making decisions spiritually, I had many opportunities for that. Many people in the world don't have that. So all those freedoms there. And then, of course, the joy for my mom and then my family to see them. It was very meaningful. Yes.
1: Molly, I know that you worked hard with the administration officials behind the scenes for many months. Do either of you have anything to say to the Trump administration, Secretary Rubio, the president, now that Dennis is home and they've worked to get a lot of hostages back to America?
2: We do very much. Thank you for that opportunity. We know without a doubt President Trump being in office, being decisive to say that all Americans come home was a comfort to our family from the beginning. We knew under his administration we would see Dennis again. We were sure of it. We have great thanks for President Trump, Secretary Rubio for signing and making decisive action, Gorka, Adam Bowler, the list is long, the State Department, Dennis mentioned the embassies, Katie and News Nation as well. We have a huge debt to you all for making our case public, helping Dennis to be a human case in our family, helping us navigate. And it's bipartisan. This should be important to all Americans.
1: Absolutely.
2: And we're under the best commander-in-chief that I think will go down as best president in history. And so we're very thankful to have had Dennis come out currently.
0: And yeah, I've received that blessing. I was at the State Department yesterday. We were as a family, and it certainly showed their care and their depth of work these 14 months. And they do that, you know, for many who remain.
2: Yep. All right.
0: Can give one maybe humorous account, if that's okay, quickly.
1: Sure.
0: That how I found out. Patty had asked me, my sister, older sister, if it was okay to go public in January. I felt at peace about that. 2 days later, the guard opens my door at an unscheduled time. Very unusual. I knew something's up. So he held up his mobile, which he didn't have full permission to do, and he showed me a picture of me, which was on BBC Pashto. And on top of that was a silhouette of Adam Bowler.
1: Uh-huh.
0: And he goes, oh, Adam Bowler must set you free. And those turned out to be very true words. But that's
1: wow.
0: How I knew my family was advocating. And I'm very appreciative of all the things that Molly just said.
1: Well, we are so grateful that you are home, that Molly, that your family has the peace of him being home safe and sound, and we're so grateful for your time tonight. Thank you both so much for coming in and talking about this harrowing journey, but it ended well. So thank you so much for joining us. Great to see
0: that.
1: You both.
0: Thank you very much.
1: Thank you. Wonderful. Thank you.
0: Blessings.
1: Well, the spotlight is back on the search for Nancy Guthrie after the dust-up between Kash Patel and Sheriff Nanos. News Nation senior producer who was on the ground in Tucson for all the twists and turns joins us next.
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3: Welcome back to Katie Pavlich Tonight. Well, a massive drug bust in Los Angeles today is part of Operation Free MacArthur Park. Federal and local law enforcement arrested 19 people believed to be key suppliers of fentanyl and meth. MacArthur Park has basically become an open-air drug market in the city. 19 kilos of fentanyl worth about $8 to $10 million are now off of the streets, which is great news for Americans. Also breaking today, Jeffrey Epstein's alleged suicide note was just released by a federal judge 7 years after his death. The note reads, "It is a treat to be able to choose one's time to say goodbye." It was first discovered by Epstein's cellmate in 2019 after Jeffrey was found unresponsive and sealed until today. Well, it's been more than three agonizing months of silence since 84-year-old Nancy Guthrie was kidnapped from her Tucson home. News Nation has been on the ground from day one, led by Brian Enten, who spent 2 months reporting from the scene. And tonight, the Nancy Guthrie mystery special aired on the CW. Here's a sneak peek.
11: You think it's someone that she knows in some way, or that knows her in some way?
12: Knows her in some way.
11: Yes,
12: I don't think that's correct. I wouldn't think that Nancy Guthrie knew this person. I don't think you'd have the crime scene that we know happened, that she was bleeding from, so something happened.
13: I agree. This person knew her. I don't think she knew this person. Knew of her. And it could have been, we have to consider, it could have been somebody who saw her on the Today Show with her daughter Savannah, maybe not even have met her. Could have been an Uber driver that she didn't leave a big enough tip for. Could have been any of hundreds of service workers. I mean, she's been in this house since the 70s.
3: From the tampered doorbell camera to the DNA on the porch, investigators are still hunting for a mass kidnapper amid growing internal frustrations within the case. Joining me now is News Nation senior producer Allison Weiner, who was also in Tucson and spent weeks with Brian Enten reporting outside the Guthrie home. Allison, great to see you. Thanks so much for being here. So you were outside Nancy's house for weeks. You've witnessed the investigation firsthand from the very beginning. What are your thoughts looking back on the last 3 months and where we are in the investigation?
14: It's very sad. I mean, I think that there were some missed opportunities at the beginning. After seeing Kash Patel or reading or watching Kash Patel talk about the investigation in Sheriff Nanos, in which he claimed that the FBI was shut out of the investigation in the beginning days. There's a lot of validity to that. Where our reporting showed, both, you know, Brian and mine, that the FBI wasn't inside the house until the fifth day following Nancy Guthrie's abduction. And she was abducted on a Saturday night. I mean, she was abducted, and initially they thought she had wandered off. And the sheriff actually said that at the first press conference. And then we watched press conference after press conference and interviews, and he did a lot of media, and the message was not terribly consistent. But Kash Patel's beef, I guess, with the sheriff is that they kept the FBI out. And as far as we understand from our reporting, the FBI didn't really get in there to get samples or do any investigative work. And they are some of the best in the world at that until around the fifth day. Plus, there is still the issue that Sheriff Nanos opened up the crime scene and gave the house back to the family. And while the family already had been in the house and there had been disruption of evidence in the early days because the family was there and they were searching and people were walking around, the fact is that the outside, which could have held clues, had a lot of people walking over it. You know, including
3: that was astonishing to me covering this from afar, is seeing them take the crime scene tape down, putting it back up, letting people walk all over the crime scene, then going back in there and taping it up again. Absolutely crazy. But one thing in the special that caught my attention is the idea that there may be multiple people involved in Nancy Guthrie's disappearance. Let's take a listen to that and get some more from you.
7: I think we would all agree this is not a professional that we saw here. I also don't believe this person worked alone.
15: So you think there's more people involved?
7: I think there is a little group of people, and that's great, because the more people involved, the better for getting it solved.
3: So we only saw maybe one or two suspects on the cameras.
14: We only saw one suspect on the camera.
3: There's some dispute whether the second picture could be someone else that hasn't been totally cleared up. But potentially more.
14: Yeah. Yeah. I think our reporting has been that it is the same person that was on the in the earlier time that had been scoping out the house as the later time. And that's what we have been told by sources. But the fact is that the real problem here is there have no leads. There are no suspects. In terms of there being more than one person, what we reported, there are different profilers and different people have different views. And this profiler believes that there's more than one and that there is a possibility that that man that we saw on the camera was kind of dead weight and that he's been killed and he's no longer alive.
3: We got to run, but I want to get your book in here. It's called Murder and the Media, Behind the Scenes of Four High-Profile Murders. One of the cases you feature in your book is the Hollywood Hills murder of your neighbor, Amy Harwick. You covered that case. What can we hear about that, of course, outside of people going to buy your book and reading all the stories?
14: Well, that case in particular hit close to home because I lived right around the corner and we had friends in common. And she was a sex therapist and she had a person who was a grudge holder, a stalker, who she had broken up with in 2002 and ultimately killed her in 2020. So the idea in the Guthrie case is that potentially we have someone who held a grudge against Savannah Guthrie or even against Nancy for something that they don't know about or weren't aware of. And that's kind of where a lot of the investigation heavy lifting is going on. You just never know how long somebody can be angry over a slight, perceived slight, or a fake relationship.

0: they think is happening, which is the case in the Harwood case.
1: All right. Well, we look forward to reading your book. Allison Weiner, thank you for joining us.
0: Thanks, Katie. Appreciate it.
1: Thank you. 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They're trapped and stranded on a cruise ship with a deadly hantavirus outbreak on board. After the break, we'll ask a hantavirus survivor what it's like to battle the disease.
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12: This is a true nightmare at sea as the hantavirus-infected cruise ship begins the 3.5-day journey to Spain's Canary Islands in hopes of releasing more trapped passengers. The ship's new course comes after a passenger who was previously on board tested positive for the virus and is being treated in Switzerland. Three others who are suspected of having the virus were evacuated from the vessel today and on their way to the Netherlands. Since the ship departed from Argentina on April 1st, three passengers have died from the disease that authorities believe originated from passengers who might have contracted it on a bird-watching trip in Argentina. Video also surfaced today of the ship's captain on April 12th informing passengers about the first onboard death and assuring that the virus was not contagious.
13: One of our passengers sadly passed away last night. Tragic as it is, it was due to natural causes, we believe. Whatever health issues he was struggling with, I'm told by the doctor, were not infectious.
12: Not what you want to hear on a cruise. Joining me now, someone who contracted hantavirus as a teenager and survived after intensive care, Jordan Herbst. Great to see you, Jordan. Thank you so much for being here. So you contracted hantavirus on a trip to Oregon with your mom. You're 14. Do you know how that happened, how you got this disease?
14: Yeah, so it wasn't actually in Oregon that I contracted it. It would have been in the Eastern Sierra where we were living at the time. You're much more likely to be exposed to the virus in Inyo County than almost anywhere else in the state of California where we live. So it was on a trip back from Oregon that I started presenting some kind of fever-like symptoms and was feeling under the weather. And, it was I think, 2 days after we got home that I first, ended up in the hospital.
12: So how did they know that it was hantavirus and not the flu or something else? Because it's not, something that you'd normally hear about humans contracting.
14: Yeah. So when we called the clinic, initially my mom had noticed that I was having trouble breathing as she was monitoring me through those first couple of days of me presenting symptoms. And she called the clinic to ask what we should do. And one of the nurses there, who was a hantavirus survivor herself, actually was suspicious of flu-like symptoms in the middle of the summer. And, suggested we come in, and their kind of working diagnosis at that time was that it might be viral pneumonia or pneumonia. But either way, it was, serious enough that they thought I should come down and get checked into the clinic. And then from there, they after taking my vitals and seeing my blood oxygen was low and I was, quickly deteriorating, that they needed to get out of Bishop.
12: But you did survive. What is your message to passengers on the ship who may be concerned about contracting this virus and getting sick like you did?
14: My heart really goes out to everybody affected by it. It's very gnarly and isn't something I would wish anybody to go through in their lifetime. So I hope everyone is okay. As far as I knew, there was no way for person to person contact to catch it from person to person transmission, unless it was like really prolonged exposure. So I think it's one of those things that's really extremely unlikely and uncommon that it is something you'll contract. So keep that in mind and, be safe, wear masks, that kind of stuff.
12: Yeah. Keep the faith. Well, Jordan, we got to run, but I know that you're also a musician. You play the guitar. So good luck with all that. And people should check out your music. Jordan, thank you so much for joining us and sharing your story. Yeah. Great to see you.
14: Thank you much.
12: Thanks. Up next, imagine you're by a river enjoying a beautiful warm day when an insane beaver comes charging at you with wild eyes and a frothy mouth. What do you do? A PSA about rabies, up next.
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8: As we get into the summer season and we spend more time outdoors, it's important to remind people about the dangers of Mother Nature. One New Jersey family found this out when a day at the park took a terrifying turn when a rabid beaver attacked an 8-year-old boy. Thankfully, his family was able to rescue him and take him to the hospital for treatment. Jesse Weber joins me now. Jesse, the way he chucked that beaver into the water. Ooh, these animals are wild. They're not cute.
9: No.
8: Stay away from them.
9: It's like the otters, right? The hippos. Yeah. It's like the kangaroos. You want to go up to the... You know about the monkeys. You are not a fan of the monkeys. But no, I mean, it's crazy that this happened. I mean, it could have been a lot worse.
8: I'm glad he's okay and hope the treatment goes well.
10: Iran and the U.S., are reportedly the closest they've been to an agreement to end the war. And that is good news if it's true. It's a big if, because we are in this Orwellian liescape. We got a terror organization on one side and an administration that denies it started a war and now insists we're in a ceasefire or a skirmish as munitions are flying around. A skirmish is active kinetic activity. It's just, I don't know why we just can't get a straight answer on things. The administration now has two challenges. One is getting terrorists to actually agree to anything that involves inspections and enforcement. And the second is going to be explaining how this deal is better

0: in the JCPOA when it looks just like it, except now the regime is saying what it agreed to the last time is too ambitious. So while we don't know what happens, here's my problem. Once again, you and I seem to know just a little bit less than some people who apparently have access to what the administration is about to do. Once again, today at 3:40 a.m., traders made a $920 million bet that oil would drop. Coincidentally, an hour later, the report about this new deal came out. Oil futures plunged. By 7 a.m., those bettors made $125 million. None of these massive trades has been pursued. And MAGA folk, those who voted to drain the swamp, sit silent. The only action taken has been to drag a special operator who bet on the success of his mission in Venezuela, winning over 400 grand. Look, what he did is wrong. But how is this what they go after with these traders betting more than $760 million that oil would drop the last time Trump made a big announcement, just 15 minutes before he posted? They bet. How? How did they know that was the time to do it, that the president 15 minutes later would pause the strikes? Or how did traders know, betting nearly $20 million that the stock market would go up 20 minutes before Trump posted he was pausing tariffs? How? Look, we need to get back to right and wrong if we want anything to get better. Only these two damnable political parties benefit from this toxic game of which side is worse. Some ideas. Congress, do something. Investigate these trades instead of just prosecuting your opponents. Why not at least come back to D.C., demand to do your duty on the War Powers Resolution, right? Come back. Democrats, come back and say, hey, we're back. We want to vote on this. We want to vote on stopping oil companies from profiting bigly from war pricing. Today, only a handful of Democrats showed up and no Republicans to a House Oversight Committee meeting with to interview Commerce Secretary Howard Lutnick. How did they not show? By the way, why was it in private? Why no video? Why no oath? This is all very sus, as the kids would say, given the secretary clearly was not forthcoming the last time. Is he one of the men that President Trump told Marjorie Taylor Greene he had to protect? Right before the show, a judge released this alleged suicide note of reportedly written by Jeffrey Epstein. It has not been authenticated. It's hard to know if this is even what he would sound like. And the lawyer for his cellmate, who is a real dirtbag, a convicted murderer, said that he found it in a graphic novel. It's hard to make it out, but it basically says, they investigated me for a month, found nothing, so 16-year-old charges resubmitted. It's a treat to be able to choose one's time to say goodbye. What you want me to? Bust out crying? No fun. Not worth it. What does this mean? Why wasn't it part of the DOJ release? Why are they saying they never heard of this note before? Let's bring in someone who knows the case well and its deficiencies. Attorney Jennifer Freeman, representing several Epstein survivors. Counsel, thank you for joining us.
1: Good to be with you, Chris.
0: What does your spidey sense tell you about this note?
1: I'm with you. Obviously, it needs to be authenticated. It needs to be, handwriting expert would be appropriate. But the language doesn't strike me as Epstein language. And if you look at his emails, which there's a plethora of, he doesn't use capital letters, so I don't get that. You know, he doesn't capitalize at the beginning of sentences in those emails. And I haven't seen, I mean, maybe occasionally, all caps of anything. So It doesn't. That's my sus. That's my spidey.
0: All this money, all these people doing all this redacting and all this looking at the files, and they just missed that there was an alleged suicide note. Is this something you can explain, or does it feed misgivings about the DOJ's transparency in handling of this?
1: I have tremendous misgivings about the DOJ's transparency and handling of the Epstein files. I think the story, though, is that this was in the possession of his cellmate, so wouldn't be subject to the Epstein file search because is someone else held on to that note, supposedly gave to his lawyers. I don't know, but it's hard to even, there's so many discrepancies of so many things. But certainly, right, the way you started the show with transparency, that's really what we want, is transparency for the Epstein victims and for all of us. And we just are not getting it.
0: Hmm. All right. So as a segue, what does matter to you for sure is Howard Lutnick getting the treatment or lack of treatment that he got today. Let's just play for the audience what Democrat Ro Khanna from California, his comment, one of the few people who attended the committee meeting today, the hearing with Lutnick. This is what he had to say.
2: Well, now we know why that interview was not videotaped. If Donald Trump had seen the video transcript, he would have fired Howard Lutnick. It was really embarrassing. It was just contortions and lies and no acknowledgement that he misled the American public. He refused to say that there was any video recording, even though he said in the past that Epstein was video recording these young girls. He refused to say anything abnormal about Epstein's island. So someone obviously got to him from the administration. In fact, he said he talked to people in the administration, and that's why he's changed his tune. And the question is not just why he's lying. The question is why he's covering up.
0: What do you think?
1: I think that the Howard Lutnick investigated meeting, interview, it really wasn't even a deposition, was a step, but a very small and insignificant step in the investigation of all of the issues relating to Jeffrey Epstein. I think that he was a guy who got caught in a lie, and he tried to look like a decent guy to the public. And then when the information came out, he didn't look like such a decent guy anymore because he had a very different story by those emails and his own actions.
0: How do you delineate between someone who's not being honest about his relationship or closeness to Jeffrey Epstein, even after allegations had come out, and somebody who is a part of what Epstein was about?
1: Well, you would see more involvement in the emails. You would see more visits, and you would see kind of a chattier kind of a set of emails. I don't know, but I don't think he's a prime suspect for being involved with Jeffrey Epstein. And I think it's important that there is this investigation going on, albeit it's had its limitations. But to me, Chris, there's two things that are really missing in this investigation, and that's what's really important here. Number one is missing is any attention to the survivors. Where is that? Where is the attention? And you've been so good about focusing on that and giving the survivors a voice. And then the other issue is, where's the accountability, transparency and accountability for the government's own actions? It's not just Epstein's actions, it's the government's. Maria Farmer reported Epstein to the FBI in 1996. And what did the government do? Absolutely nothing. And as a result, there was 30 more years of abuse, 30 more years of trauma. And where is the investigation of that?
0: Hmm. What is your best hope going forward?
1: My best hope is I'd like to see Pam Bondi have a deposition, which is also sounds like it's in jeopardy. And I'd like the government to pay attention to the survivors, meet with the survivors, and also take a look at their own actions in this 1996 failure, which was so important and so devastating to Maria Farmer and so many others. I've asked for an investigation on that for years, and have, you know, there's a deaf ear there. I've brought a lawsuit that's being stymied for various reasons. it shouldn't be necessary. The government has not acted well itself. It hasn't acted well with the Department of Justice release of the files and the redaction.

0: the files and the disclosure of victims' names and victim nude photographs. There's so many things.
1: Counsel, I appreciate your candor on this topic. Thank you for taking the opportunity. You're always welcome to make the case. We will stay on this.
0: I appreciate it.
1: All right. Take care. I want to bring in a Republican member of the House Oversight Committee. I did not attend Lutnick's hearing. No Republicans did. Doctor and member of Congress, Rich McCormick. Doc, it's good to see you.
2: Good to see you, too. Thanks.
1: So two Republicans were there. You weren't one of them. Democrats were there. Why didn't you go today?
2: Actually, I'll be honest with you. I just joined Oversight. Didn't even know we had a hearing there. Most people just came back into their districts. I just got back to Georgia. I'm spending some hard-earned time in Georgia, which I never get anymore. And we spend three-quarters of every month up in D.C. This is the month we're not in session. And I don't know why they would call this hearing this particular week. It's kind of strange to me. But once again, I'm new to this committee and learning the ropes right now.
1: So we'll talk about why you guys aren't in D.C. right now. But what do you think about how bad this looks? That Lutnick is given an interview where he doesn't have to have video. He doesn't have to be under oath. You know he wasn't forthcoming the last time he was on. And barely any Republicans even show up. What message do you think that sends to the people back home about the level of interest and transparency surrounding the Epstein files?
2: Well, I've been concerned about this since the 90s when you just said it was reported in the 90s during the Clinton administration. I think we had five presidents through the span of this. We have people that have had information during the Biden administration and the Trump administration. How is it that we're just now finding about information this far into it? Obviously, there has not been transparency during the history of this. That's why Congress actually went extra steps. We actually voted the first time to release everything lawful. And then we kind of went the next step and said, look, stop redacting so much. Let's get to the truth. I think everybody wants to see the truth. I certainly do. I don't want to see anybody get away. I don't care what their station is. I don't care if they're a former president. I don't care if they're a billionaire. Expose it. Let's find out the truth. Let's protect the ladies. Let's make sure this never happens again, that nobody feels shielded from a justice system that's supposed to be blind.
1: So what you say sounds good. Now people are watching and then they look and they say, wait a minute, but they didn't even show up. McCormick and the other ones are saying they didn't even know there's a hearing. They're in charge of the committee. This is Comer. These are your guys. What do you mean you didn't know? How does it make sense? How can you make it make sense to people? If you care so much, how did we get to this place?
2: Well, it's not unusual that they have hearings when we're out of session, or at least not for the I've been on armed services, space and technologies. I've been on foreign affairs, never seen this other than outside field hearings, which this was not clearly. When the Clintons were brought in too, I wasn't invited to that. And I was already part of the selection committee for that. That was behind closed doors too. I'm not sure why certain people get certain standards and other people don't have the same standards, but there's a lot to get to the bottom of. I'm curious as much as any American in the United States. I think we all want transparency. Congress voted for it. I think universally, we don't want to see things covered up. That's the justice system. It shouldn't be unbalanced, and it doesn't matter who the president is either.
1: Well, it matters because that's why his guy Lutnick got a pass today, right? I mean, if this were a Biden official who was coming, and I guarantee you, he would have had to take an oath, and it would have been on video, and you would have wanted everybody to see it. So we definitely got to do better on this. Your point that you're not there right now, you're home. Don't you think that that's the wrong call, given that the 60-day threshold has been crossed, and we see how tenuous the situation is in Iran? Shouldn't you guys be here debating and voting as the law requires?
2: Sure, I get your point 100%. And by the way, spending time in your constituency is also something that my constituents, both sides, Democrats and Republicans, also demand. It's kind of like you're pulled in a thousand different directions. And by the way, on the last point, too, I want to point out the Biden administration had pretty much all the same information that the Trump administration had, and they didn't prosecute Trump or Lutnick. So I'm not sure what new information we have. I'm sure that's going to be found out. But to your point, what you just mentioned, being in session, one of the frustrating things about being in Congress is how much time and effort we spend passing bills that never get taken up by the Senate. We can pass everything you want to. And Chris, you know that we passed the Save America Act, 70% popular in every demographic, every state. And we can't get the Senate to even take a vote to show what they believe, even if they can't pass it. Nobody's going to put any pressure on them. That's very frustrating to me. So I feel like when you want me to spend more time in the House in D.C., I feel like, sure, But is it going to actually result in something the public wants? Is it actually going to get something done? Or is it just be more hateful rhetoric with nothing actually accomplished? And that's one of the frustrating things about being in Congress. We can pass all the bills you want. We've passed things in the House. We cannot get it past the Senate. And it's banging your head against a wall.
1: I get it, with one distinction. The law says you have to do this. 60 days in, you have to do this. And the Speaker sent you guys away. It doesn't look good.
2: Yeah, I get what you're saying, too. And matter of fact, the War Powers Act and everything else that's being done, you can see it in the way we executed other wars. When's the last time we declared a war? World War II. How many wars have we had since then? A lot. Tens of thousands of Americans have died. We've never actually approved any war since then. We've handed the executive powers to be overstated. I'm a big fan of the Reins Act. I want to reign in. I want to have equal powers of government. I've been talking about this for a long, long time. But once again, I'm the average congressman wanting to take part in this democratic process, in a representative republic. And we haven't had it in a lot of ways, but this is not anything outside of the scope of other wars we fought so far. And yes, it is a war, by the way.
1: Doc, thank you for coming on. I appreciate it. You're always welcome here.
2: Thank you so much, sir. Have a good evening, and Semper Fi to all my friends out there.
1: All right. Rick McCormick, Republican, Georgia. Thank you, sir. 4 minutes and 35 seconds. Coming up, the U.S. and Iran seem to be moving in the right direction in terms of getting a deal. Okay. The one-page memo, which the regime is saying, hey, this is too ambitious, looks just like the JCPOA. Am I right? Am I wrong? What does it mean? How real is it? Better minds who have done this job. Next.
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1: I want to believe it. I want to believe that this one-page deal memorandum is a point of potential consensus. Stop the fighting. Set a schedule for more advanced in kind of negotiations on the enrichment program. And then basically, it's just an echo of the JCPOA, which, again, was better than nothing. It was incomplete. You had a benefit then that you had a coalition of countries around it, so you had more stakeholders. But what am I missing about this, and how much should we believe that it is real? Here's what the president said about it.
17: With that being said, they want to make a deal. We've had very good talks over the last 24 hours. We've had talks, and we've had some good talks before, as you know.
18: Right.
17: And all of a sudden, the next day, they're like, they forgot what happened. Iran cannot have a nuclear weapon, and they won't. And they've agreed to that, among other things.
1: Look, there is reason to believe that the state of play of the negotiations before President Trump decided to bomb Iran was at the same kind of level or even beyond where this memorandum has us. So this is going to be a very tough sell. If it gets done at all, let's discuss. Better Minds. Former Mideast peace negotiator Aaron David Miller and Deputy National Security Advisor in Trump's first Trump administration, KT McFarland. So ADM, does this buoy your spirits? You had said, I don't know, I don't see anything good happening anytime soon. Boom. They say there's a one pager on the table and people are talking.
19: Look, the one pager, and frankly, this is, to me, it's very sensible. The one-pager is a memorandum of understanding, an MOU. I've been around negotiations most of my professional life. It's not a memorandum of agreement. It's a memorandum of an MOU, not an MOA. It's designed, I think, if it works, Chris, to get the U.S. and the Iranians to a negotiation. It is not does not represent a definitive end or comprehensive end to this conflict. And one last point, and let me be very clear. With this regime, brutal, authoritarian, repressive, kills, murders, and imprisons its own citizens, there is absolutely no way that you're going to get a comprehensive settlement that will relieve you, mine, KT McFarland's concern about Iran having a nuclear weapon. This is another transaction. JCPOA, which the administration walked out of in 2018, was a flawed but functional agreement. Since 2018, since the U.S. walked out, the Iranians have enriched 11 tons of fissile material. 900 pounds of those are enriched at 60%. You only need 30 more percent to get to bomb grade. That'll take a matter of weeks. So if we believe that whatever comes out of this MOA, MOU, even if negotiations result in a 10, 15-year moratorium, this regime, particularly since February 28th, will not give up its quest to become a latent nuclear weapons threshold state. That is to say, all the elements that is required to produce fissile material, to miniaturize the warhead, to create a delivery system. They want to become a threshold state. The only thing that remains would be a decision to weaponize. Whether they'll take it or not, I have no idea. But we got to think about this as another round. It's not an end game.
1: I got you. Look, KT, this is why I need you guys.
19: It's not an end.
1: I got you. When ADM says MOU, in my brain, I'm waiting for him to say SC. You see what I'm saying? Like, that's the level of where most Americans are when it comes to this stuff, is I think he's spelling out the song from the Mickey Mouse, the Mouseketeers. So we need to get perspective on what the realities are from people who understand the players and understand. He likes that one. ADM's going to use that in one of his speeches. He can have it. KT, if you could go back to the JCPOA and stay in it, do you think we'd be in a better place than we are today?
14: Oh, God, no. I mean, the problem with the Iran nuclear deal was there was no inspections that anybody could rely on. But Iran will say anything, and they'll agree to anything, but you can't trust them as far as you just can't trust them with anything. You have to have what are called snap inspections. In other words, anytime, any place, no advance warning. The inspectors have to come in. They have to be able to go anywhere they want to go at any time they want to go, have access to everything. Otherwise, whatever Iran signs is pretty useless. And so at least in this agreement, the memorandum to talk again, I think the sticking point is that the United States is going to insist on those snap inspections.
1: So you give me this advice. I'm in the executive. And I say, all right, so KT, so we can't trust them. No, you cannot trust them. And they're going to want to kill us still,
14: correct,
1: right? Yeah, they're going to want to kill us. Okay, well, then why would I sign anything with them? They have to go. That's the only thing that makes sense. If I can't trust them and they won't keep their word, they have to go. What other logical conclusion is there, KT?
14: Okay, so what you're talking about is regime change. I don't think the United States wants to be in the regime change business. It would be great if it happens, but we don't want to own that country if they were, and have to govern it or occupy it, or any of those things. It's up to the Iranian people to do that. The difference with this is that if you have an agreement with Iran that you absolutely can't trust, I mean, I advised President Trump in the first term to walk away from that JCPOA because it was a flawed deal. The inspections weren't going to work. The reason you can have some confidence that they will be forced to achieve it is you've got an armada sitting there. You've got the ability to snap inspections. So without having the sort of leverage that's it would crush their economy, and they know it's crushing their economy, as we're seeing a lot of evidence that they're in big trouble. So without that, without the armada, and without snap inspections, nothing works. But I don't think we want to be in the regime change business. It would be great if it happens, but that's up to the Iranian people.
1: ADM, what's the best next development we hear about?
19: An agreement on a one-page document, which is more of an agenda, and a period of time and space, right, 30 to 45 days, where you could test the proposition. I mean, KT raises an excellent point about monitoring and inspections. They're going to have to be much more intrusive. You're going to have to get the International Atomic Energy Agency involved. But here's the thing, Chris, you can't do this stuff on the back of a cocktail napkin. You can't do it on a cell phone. You can't do it through intermediaries. Why these negotiations are 18 hours away is beyond me. They mentioned today Geneva or Islamabad. Geneva, it strikes me as smart. You can't ask American negotiators every time there's a round, and there's going to be more than one, to basically fly 20 hours to Islamabad. That makes no sense at all. So, again, you got to get the Iranians and the Americans in the same room, and I'm not sure that you will be able to bridge the gap. The question is there a near, and again, this is the president as opposed to others. The question is whether or not a narrow agreement to open the straits, remove the blockade, and give him something on the nuclear issue, a moratorium. If he could get a moratorium 15, 20 years, he would do better than the JCPOA, which allowed the Iranians to enrich for 10 to 15 years at 3.67%. Mm-hmm. If he could get a moratorium, no enrichment for 15 years, he could walk away and say, I achieved something. But what they wanted to begin with, no proxies, no ballistic missiles, and now you got the straits problem to deal with. So this is, I mean, KT's right. This is going to be one big migraine headache married to a root canal operation. It really is going to be tough, very tough.
1: That's why I thought the next step is that the regime acknowledges that from a humanitarian and economic perspective, the strait has to be open and moved, and we'll have a period of negotiation. But the starting condition is that that strait is the same way it was before any of this transpired. We'll see if it happens. We should know before the weekend. That would be the next step. We'll see. ADM, I appreciate you. KT, thank you very much. KT McFarland, Aaron David Miller. 4 minutes and 30 seconds. So yesterday's primaries sent a big message to Democrats, okay? I told you that MAGA as a movement is done because America First and the domestic agenda is no longer the focus of this administration. The idea that Trump is done as an influence in that party is a stupid thing to say. Of course, the candidates he backed cleaned up in Indiana state races. Democrats are betting against Trump instead of betting on themselves and their ability to make a better case to the country. Two men who know their parties and the politics will debate the proposition I laid out. Next.
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1: How do you read the results from last night's primaries? Now, in MAGA land, they want you to see that Trump still matters. And if he backs people, they win. So that Democrats should be careful by campaigning only on the message that Trump sucks. In Ohio, Vivek Ramaswamy became the Republican nominee with Trump's endorsement. But Trump's endorsement really kept everybody else out of the race. Ramaswamy got over 80% of the vote. Now he's running against a Democrat, and he's about even in the polls with her. And she was the head of the health department during COVID. So there's going to be a mixed blessing from there. But it'll be a good test of what the president can deliver, even though Ohio is a ruby red state. He went 5 out of 7 in the state. In the state races where he was backing primary challengers. There's no question he's strong, especially in places that he's been strong in the past. But is there opportunity for encroachment that didn't exist before in the upcoming midterms? Join me now, former spokesman for the Indiana Republican Party, Mr. Pete Seat, and host of the Rocha Revolution, Chuck Rocha. Good to have you both. Pete, what is your read on the relative strength of Trump into these coming midterms versus his last election?
26: Well, look, remember that Indiana is where Donald Trump sealed the nomination in 2016. We are the state that put him over the top. And 10 years later, we may have been the state that rejuvenated his political prospects, because we put to bed this idea that there is erosion within the Republican Party. He clearly is the undisputed heavyweight champion and leader of the Republican Party, and maintains a singular ability to catapult candidates, people you've never heard of before, right into office just because he licenses his name via endorsement. Right. But most importantly, you know, here in Indiana, he was the catalyst Redistricting was the recruitment tool, but what really got the job done was the cavalry that came out in support of President Trump and his agenda. I'm talking U.S. Senator Jim Banks, Governor Mike Braun, Club for Growth, Turning Point USA. They all were a part of this effort. It wasn't just Trump's endorsement. It was everybody working together and rowing in the same direction.
1: I get it. I actually just believe it's more of a message for you guys than it is for the Democrats. That in party, you guys are still Trump's party. And you better play nice with him or you're going to lose. Whether or not that matters to the Democrats is why I wanted Chuck here as well. You can't be surprised that Trump beats anybody else in his own party. But you've seen that you guys have the ability to flip seats now that you didn't have before. What is the Democratic read on what matters in these recent results?
0: Well, this just in, Republicans are still pretty popular in Indiana. I don't think that's going to blow nobody's mind. My friend Pete knows that as well. But I think what we're looking at here, if we look towards the midterm, and we need to separate this. Everybody that watches shows, Chris, is like me, you, and Pete. We're a bunch of political nerds. And you know that the midterm elections are not like the presidential elections. And to your point, Chris, the midterm elections become about motivation for the base, because about 40% on average of the electorate for a presidential campaign does not show up in an off-year election that we're headed into. So the real question is, there's no doubt Donald Trump is still popular with Republicans, and that Democrats are good at not being Donald Trump. The real question is the independents that you talk about, Chris, the folks in the middle of the party that are about 65% right now dissatisfied with Donald Trump. And is hating him going to be enough to get them to show up in an off-year and vote for a Democrat? That's still undetermined, because we're not in power of anything in Washington, so we can't propose a bill. We can say that we're anti that, and there needs to be a check on the system. And I think that's the big message heading into the midterms.
1: Hey, Pete, don't you need to see the president get back to the domestic agenda if you guys want to have a real chance in the midterms? I mean, America First was about not doing what's happening in Iran. But no matter what happens in Iran, the midterms are going to be about what's happening and not happening here. How important is it that there is a major pivot back to the domestic agenda?
26: Yeah, he needs to rekindle that campaign trail magic in terms of messaging. He needs to display that intuition that he had in 2016 and 2024 to talk about the issues that are top of mind for Americans coast to coast. If he can do that, I think Republicans will surprise people and definitely surprise Democrats. But the challenge, and you touched on it going into the commercial break, is, you know, Democrats are playing against Trump. It's, hey, we're not him, vote for us. But sometimes that is also when Republicans do their best, is when we're running against something. And that was part of the victory here in Indiana yesterday as well. When redistricting was being discussed late last year, the Trump team was for something. They were for redistricting, but they couldn't get those state senators to agree with them, and it ultimately failed. In this campaign, however, they were against something, and that is against those state senators, and they were successful. So I think Trump also needs to find, while talking about the issues people care about, also find something to be against, to rally against, to fight against, to really motivate Republicans to come out and support him.
1: Yeah, that's the problem with being in power, is that now it's hard to bitch when you're responsible for the status quo. And you can only blame Biden for so long. And this new device that we see, Pete, I've never heard you use it, but this new device of, look, I don't like what Trump is doing, but it's better than what Kamala Harris would have done. That's not a thing. You don't get to compare who's in power to who they beat and what they would have done in power. So I think that's the space for Democrats, is, Chuck, that who will own what's wrong at home? That's who wins the midterms. And it's hard to own what's wrong when you are in control of what's wrong. The Democrats are the out party now. They're the ones who get to bitch.
0: That'll be the real question as we move into 28. Let's say the House turns back to the Democrats, Republicans can keep it. Then you start really seeing a big debate in 28. I'd also like to bring up something important here. Donald Trump spent $35 million to win these seats in Indiana. That money could have been used against a Democrat, and he used it against Republicans. Anytime Republicans are taking on Republicans, Democrats are winning. So it's something important to see there. He's got $300 million in a super PAC that he can use in his midterms. And I've told everybody, including Democrats, that's the biggest difference between 2018 and what we're seeing today. He proved in Indiana he's willing to use that money on his own party. Then there's no doubt in my mind he'll use it against Democrats.
1: Well, here's the terrible news for all of us on the screen right now and everybody watching and listening. Money is not a problem in politics. You can get all the money that you want thanks to Citizens United. Legal money is the biggest problem in our politics today. That's the sad reality. He'll get the money. You'll get the money. Everybody will get the money. What they do with it remains to be seen. Pete,
0: no peso, no say so.
1: Appreciate you.
26: Yeah. Thanks, Chris.
1: No peso. I'm taking it. I'm telling you right now, I'm taking it, and you're getting no credit. Four minutes and 15 seconds. No peso, no say so. Just as my mother taught me. My mother always said, no peso, no say so. Everybody knows it. Last week, the president said it. Now Kash Patel, the FBI director, just said it. UFO files, very soon, doesn't say what. We've heard this many times before. Hey, he said he knew that there was an Epstein list, okay, of clients. So he's about as believable as anybody else in government. Ross Coulthart has been leading the charge for transparency. What does he believe comes, if anything? Next.
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7: Last week, the president said, we're going to get UFO released files very soon. Now, the FBI director echoes.
8: So the idea that there would be life on other planets that may be visited here would not at all shock or surprise me. Have you ever looked into it?
9: We're looking at it. Our job at the FBI is to work with the White House and DOW, give them the information. We already delivered our first tranche of information to that committee. And you're going to start seeing those releases literally happening in the very near future. We just met on it.
7: How come I don't get an invitation to hang out with Sean Hannity? What, I can't sit there in an ugly sports jacket and bullshit him as well as this guy? We still haven't gotten what was promised on the Epstein files. And who's going to believe this guy? Why would you believe Kash Patel? The guy lied to you about Epstein for profit, gets in there, does nothing, backpedals, and now we're supposed to believe him about UFOs? Or am I being too cynical? Let's ask News Nation special correspondent, investigative journalist par excellence, Ross Coulthard. Ross, it is good to have you. Assuage my misgivings. Do you believe that this is the time we get a release, maybe of the many videos that George and Jeremy Corbell have been telling us that we need to see?
10: G'day, Chris. I do think we're going to get something. I think there are going to be very limited releases of maybe more blurry videos, maybe some good videos. But I certainly don't think we're going to get what we're all hoping for, and which I think a lot of people, including the American public in the main, generally demand, which is candor, openness about the full extent of the American government's knowledge about a covert retrieval program and reverse engineering program for non-human technology, aliens in any other word. I've been talking now for too long, many years now, to people inside the government, inside the administration, inside the National Security Council, inside the Pentagon, and also in the intelligence community, telling me that there is a reality that is being concealed from the American public and from the rest of the planet. And I really doubt very much that we're going to see any kind of meaningful disclosure that suggests that the US government is going to be admitting it's being party to a cover-up. I think what we will get is probably a very limited release of maybe 40 or so videos and photographs that show anomalous objects. But we'll still be teased with the idea there is a mystery there that's worth investigating, when we actually know the US government knows a great deal more.
7: It's such an easy opportunity for someone to come in and be a real disruptor of what matters, you know? Someone who comes in and says, yeah, I hear what you're saying. I don't care. They elected me. I'm putting it out there. We'll see what happens. Ross Coulthard, I hope you and I are still alive for that day. Take care and thank you for doing the reporting. We'll be right back.
10: Thank you.
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7: The key to understanding all of the frustrations in our political system is understanding what gets rewarded. Opposition to the other side gets rewarded. Promising things gets rewarded. Delivering does not. Being about better does not. Change what gets rewarded, and you will change what we get offered. Leland Vitter picks up the narrative right now.
8: You want to make me make that a little simpler for you?
7: Please.
8: Just follow the money.
7: Nah, it's not simpler. But I like the line.
8: Yeah, well, it is true. Follow the economic incentives for all these people who are fundraising off of their social media clicks and clickbait, rage bait, as you would call it.
7: Yes, agreed.
8: That explains everything.
7: If I wave the wand, mm-hmm. I now really do believe the wand. I used to say get rid of the party system. Just get rid of Citizens United. If you get rid of Citizens United and somebody comes in with an agenda to change the money aspect of campaigning, we'll be in a better place. That's my magic wand.
8: That would be a start. Chris, great show. Friends, welcome to the program.

0: President Trump is optimistic about his latest deal with Iran, but did he forget why he started this war in the first place? In a moment, Jack Sobeck and General John Tyker on whether Trump is being bullied into accepting a bad deal with Iran. Also ahead, Jillian Michaels on how some politicians would rather see Trump fail than lower gas prices. First, our Why It Matters segment tonight. We have lost sight of what is important with Iran. The pain the American people are facing from this war is real. Thus, the pressure on Trump to end the war is real. And that pressure is only helping Iran. The Iranian regime is responsible for killing more people than any other country in the last 50 years. It is in the tens of millions. They've also killed more Americans than any other country in the past 50 years. Here are just some of a few of the positives to come from Trump's war. Iran's Navy and Air Force no longer exist. Same for multiple levels of Iran's leadership. Whatever remains of the regime is now broke. They can no longer fund and control their terrorist proxies, Hamas, Hezbollah, the Houthis. The list goes on. This war has caused a realignment of the Middle East behind the United States and Israel. Whether you support Israel or not, that is unquestionably a good thing for America. The war also shows us the danger of an emboldened Iran attacking its neighbors, taking the Strait of Hormuz hostage and the world economy hostage. And most importantly, the war pushed back the clock on Iran's nuclear program. I can go on all night, folks. But if you are tired of me telling you about the things that have come from the war in Iran, here is Ken Griffin of Citadel talking about the conflict.
1: With this war, I believe the president has done a great service to humanity by curtailing and containing Iran's nuclear ambitions. The combination of the strikes on their nuclear facilities last year, this strike or this war this year, has set back Iran's nuclear ambitions by years, if not a decade or more. And a nuclear-free Middle East is really important both to regional security and ultimately to the security of Western countries.
0: What he said just there is unquestionably true. And it is easy for someone like Griffin to dismiss the gas prices because he's a billionaire. Your average family of four spending over $100 to fill up the tank doesn't necessarily think, well, gee, it's okay we spend so much on gas this week, honey, because of Iran's nuclear ambitions are now curtailed. There's a reason for that, because no one is telling us that it is important. This is why Trump faces such enormous pressure to wrap up the war in Iran. It's true, Trump did not sell this war before he started it. Huge mistake. But Democrats in the media are doing everything they can to make a meaningful and important but unpopular war simply really unpopular.
2: Tensions flaring in the Middle East yesterday with renewed attacks, putting the fragile ceasefire on even shakier ground.
3: Donald Trump's reckless and costly failed war of choice.
4: Trump has no idea how to end this war, just as he had no plan when he started it.
5: Iran's leverage depends on President Trump feeling political pressure at home, and unfortunately that pressure is very real. Gas prices are up and support for the war is not.
6: This illegal war is based on lies, and it was launched without any imminent threat to our nation.
0: The good news for the mullahs in Iran, they don't need a sophisticated propaganda network. Americans are seeing something better for Iran than Iranian propaganda on their screens 24/7. Just think about the unending focus on gas prices. Can't turn on local news without it as a lead story.
7: We're starting this week with even higher gas prices.
8: Boy, drivers are really feeling the impact of what is happening in the Middle East right now at the gas pump.
9: It just keeps going up. Gas prices are now near or over $4 in Iowa.
10: New at 6, gas prices today have reached the highest daily average in the last 4 years.
0: That is all true, but Democrats in the media seem to have forgotten what they said about 5 years ago when gas prices spiked, and Biden's energy secretary talked from the White House podium.
11: To be really clear, obviously, the president does not control the price of gasoline. No president does.
0: The Taliban said of America's war in Afghanistan, we have the time, they have the watches, meaning the United States has the watches and the Taliban has the time. President Joe Biden botched the Afghanistan withdrawal because he played the Taliban's game. He proved the Taliban right. It is truly baffling why so many are pushing Trump to make the very same mistake. Bring in veteran Navy intelligence officer Jack Sobeck and Brigadier General John Tyker. Gents, good to see both of you. Jack, I want to start with you. From a political media conversation standpoint, how did the war in Iran to confront America's single greatest enemy over the past 47 years get boiled down to gas prices?
1: Well, I do think it goes back to, and I've talked about this before, the State of the Union. Do you want to go back? It was pretty much that last week of February when the State of the Union, you had moment after moment of incredible successes that the administration, and rightfully so, wanted to focus on. Domestic policy that they wanted to focus on, got into the Maduro raid that they wanted to focus on. But there was only a little bit of time given to Iran. And I remember warning at the time that, hey, if you have two aircraft carriers parked, you know, one in the Gulf and then another in the East Med, looking like action was imminent, you really want to spend more time focused on explaining why they're there, explaining why this mission is so important, and if this is to be the goal, why we're doing that. And I always have said that what just wasn't enough time given to the Iran threat or to the Iran situation at such a massive moment like that when everyone was tuned in.
0: Yeah, we've said it in sort of two versions of this, right? He didn't sell the war before he started it, and he's the only president now who's winning on the battlefield and losing the PR war. In this look forward to a deal, General Eric Erickson, conservative radio host, not necessarily full-on Trumper, but has been certainly complimentary of the president, had a very dim view of the current one-page understanding that President Trump wants the Iranians to agree to. Take a listen.
12: Essentially, Donald Trump is offering Iran Barack Obama's deal, but worse. What in God's name are we doing? It really looks like we went into Iran and we really didn't have a plan.
0: Is it possible we went into Iran with a plan to bomb them back to the Stone Age, take out their top leadership, and foment some kind of popular revolution? We didn't have a plan for what happens if there isn't a popular revolution.
13: I think you're right, Leland. I think that we started off with some clear-eyed view of what can we do to fundamentally reshape the Middle East. Changing the regime would do that, whether it was from inside the regime or the Kurds or someone else. And I think we have settled to, we did a lot of destruction to their military, maybe their industrial capacity that is military related. But I think now we have lost sight of that grander view and are settling for something far less than that.
0: Jack, is that a fair criticism of the president, that there was a view if things went really well, but there was not an exit strategy if the regime didn't fall?
1: Well, I don't know that I would say that there isn't an exit strategy. I think there's always been a goal to get to a deal. Now, whether or not the contours of that deal were completely delineated prior to action, you know, that's really something for the negotiators to say. But I do think you saw the vice president has always said nuclear program, nuclear program, nuclear program, and talking about enrichment, which, as we're hearing, and Axios had the story earlier today, talking about how it's really starting to come down to brass tacks on the level of enrichment and whether that will continue going forward.
13: I do think, Leland, something Jack said is important in that we have been so focused for the last month on a deal that it's clear to the Iranians that we're really eager to have a deal, and that puts them in a stronger negotiating position than they would be otherwise.
0: Okay, so this is President Trump today being asked in the Oval Office about basically what you just said.
14: You're facing an opponent right now in Iran that has refused to submit. You seem optimistic now to maybe close to a deal. What's different about this moment now than in other moments where a deal has seemed close?
15: Well, why do you say they refuse to submit? You don't know that. You don't know what's going on behind
14: U.S. ships a few days ago.
15: Yeah, no, a few days ago is a long time ago. You know, in the world of war, a few days ago. No, they want to make a deal badly.
0: Jack, is the president also missing an opportunity to continue to sell the war? For as much of a missed opportunity as it was back in February to not go through at that moment all the things that have happened and why it was important to fight this war and why the American people feeling pain is meaningful right now?
1: You know, he could do so, but at the same time, if he's engaged in active negotiations, I can understand perhaps why he would want to hold some of those cards closer to the chest, because he might be very close to a deal, as we saw in that report earlier today. That being said, one thing that I want to keep coming back to is the naval blockade actually is working. It actually is preventing revenue from going to Tehran.
0: Why isn't he talking about that? Why isn't he celebrating?
1: Well, I would say that the Secretary of War has done so. I would say that the chairman has done so. But yes, certainly the president could do so as well. But again, I think it's because he's in that deal-making mode. And everybody knows that the guy who wrote Art of the Deal, when he goes into deal-making mode, he likes to talk about the deal and talk past the deal as well as a strategy.
0: General, how long can you keep three carrier battle groups and as much of the U.S. military in the Middle East and at the level of readiness that it is to keep pressure on the Iranians?
13: Leland, clearly there's an opportunity cost there, and the Ford Carrier Strike Group is already leaving, so you can't keep three. Maybe you can keep two. And the question is then, what do you want to do with those two? Part of that is the blockade, which I agree has been very successful, but part of it is showing the strength that you need to get a good deal. But again, the opportunity cost of having them there and not elsewhere is something that the chairman that has global responsibilities needs to constantly consider.
0: Jack, is it fair to judge this in the minute by minute focused on gas prices? And is it politically smart, even with the president's base, for him to play the gas prices game versus the why we got into this war in the first place game?
1: Well, there's no question that gas prices are up. I mean, it's obviously fair to point that out. I wouldn't say that it's not unfair for local media or whoever wants to point it out. And obviously, there's a political situation there with that. But at the same time, the way to judge this is not minute by minute, by what kind of deal do we get? And then also, think about what's coming up next week, the meeting with Beijing. So all of this, when you look at Venezuela, when you look at Cuba, what's going on there, and when you look at the pressure that's coming on Iran, all of this is about putting pressure on the arteries of the Chinese international empire right now, leading up to that meeting with Xi Jinping next week in Beijing.
0: Yeah, putting pressure there, but also putting the idea in President Xi's mind of U.S. resolve and the willingness to endure pain by the American people for a real result. Gents, good to see both of you. Thank you. Great to have you on set. Speaking of gas prices, there is a very easy way to lower them, and it has absolutely nothing to do with Iran, and nobody is talking about it.
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6: Gas prices have gone up by a dollar per gallon.
7: Governors can't control the fact that gas prices have gone up now over a dollar because we decided to enter into another war of choice.
8: But he needs to end this war, and he needs to address the growing crisis at the pump.
9: Very fractured Democratic Party, all three men likely running for the Democratic nomination for president. And there is one talking point that they can all agree on. Trump is the reason why you're paying more for gas, and Trump alone can fix it by ending the war in Iran. But you watch this show because you know when everybody is saying the same thing, they are usually lying. For example, gas in Arizona is on average $4.84. Literally across the border in California, it's $6.16. Some stations in California charge over $10 for the same gallon of gas that costs $4.84 in Arizona. Green initiatives and energy regulations cost Californians a small fortune. We've put together what goes into a gallon of gas. The cap and trade program, 23 cents. The low carbon fuel standard, 14 cents. They even have a special blend of gas in California. Gavin Newsom shows absolutely no interest in lowering or suspending those regulations. Remember, to Newsom, high gas prices used to be a feature because it got people to switch to electric cars. That was back then. Now, high gas prices are Trump's fault. Newsom, J.B. Pritzker in Illinois, Josh Shapiro in Pennsylvania, Wes Moore in Maryland. These Democrats clearly love high gas prices because they are doing absolutely nothing to bring them down. To date, only four states have taken real action to address pain at the pump. They implemented a gas tax holiday reduction or freeze. It's bipartisan, as a matter of fact. Kentucky Democrat Andy Beshear took emergency action to address the crisis this week. Also someone else running for president. As we often say, it's not right versus left. It's right versus wrong. But the inescapable truth here is that Iran is evil and wants to destroy Western civilization. Is it better to pay $4 a gallon now or $9 later, as Secretary of State Marco Rubio pointed out yesterday?
10: Everybody needs to think about it this way. If Iran had a nuclear weapon, and they decided to close the straits and make our gas prices like $9 a gallon or $8 a gallon, we wouldn't be able to do anything about it because they have a nuclear weapon.
9: Jillian Michaels, are you still technically a resident of California? I know you've tried to escape many times, and host of the Keeping It Real podcast is with us. You don't have to answer that question. We don't know if the tax authorities are listening or not.
11: In Wyoming, Leland, for goodness sake. Okay. I do have to spend some time there, though, and it is painful.
9: It is painful. Okay, so do all of your fancy friends in California who complain about high gas prices, do they blame Newsom or do they blame the war in Iran?
11: They blame Trump.

0: And it is staggering because I try to explain on a regular basis all of the things that Newsom has done to make gas in California $2 more per gallon than gas in Wyoming, and they just don't want to hear it. It's staggering.
1: Okay. That is probably true, that they do not want to hear it. This would be the next question. Why don't you think there is any pressure from them, from the media, from the American people on these governors who used to brag about high gas prices because it made people switch to electric cars to do things that they could do to lower gas prices?
0: I'm telling you, Leland, they don't. No, they are unaware of the fact that Newsom is actively chasing refineries out of California. They don't watch the news when the CEO of Chevron goes on and says that he reached out to Newsom about his policies before pulling out of California. And Newsom texted back, "We don't need to talk. We're good." Who's good, Gav? You? Because the constituents, not so good. Or the fact that California has a unique blend of gas to reduce smog that costs more. Or higher excise tax on gas. The list goes on and on and on. And they are not aware because, quite honestly, they don't watch the media that tells them the truth.
1: I hate to be cynical here, but I live in Washington, so it kind of works. You can't be too cynical in Washington, sadly. But it's different in Wyoming, right? But here's the question. Am I being too cynical when I see Newsom, Pritzker, Wes Moore, Josh Shapiro, certainly, all lamenting the cost of gas and doing absolutely nothing that they could do to lower it? Are they actually secretly enjoying the high cost of gas because it means they can blame Trump?
0: Funny you say that. I was thinking the exact same thing. Not that I think they would change because they haven't, right? They haven't reversed course at any point. Gas in these states has been higher before Iran. But I do think that they are seizing this opportunity to dig their heels in. But the reality is that while people may not know now, eventually they will. They are not stupid. And when we have these primaries and they start going after each other, this is all going to come out. I'm positive Andy Beshear will point out what he did and right. What Gavin did. And that's when they'll learn. And that's when these guys will pay for it.
1: Yeah, a big part of the California governor's debate was just this issue. New York Times, higher gas prices are hitting lower income Americans the hardest. Duh. And I thought, but it's true. And that's also, in many cases, the working class Americans who switched over to vote for Donald Trump. I have to, you know, call balls and strikes on both sides. This is Kevin Hassett talking about credit card spending from the White House today. Take a listen.
2: Credit card spending is through the roof. They're spending more on gasoline, but they're spending more on everything else, too.
1: I can't just think about how ungodly tone deaf it is from the White House North Lawn to celebrate that people are putting more on their credit cards. And if somebody from the Biden administration did it, we would have filleted them. And I think it's only fair to do the same when the Trump administration says it. It makes me understand why people are so angry at the establishment.
0: Of course. I mean, listen, that's why people watch your show, because you do call balls and strikes. I can tell you something that Trump did today, as I've been talking about him bringing back the presidential fitness test. He also made the FDA approve flavored vapes. I mean, listen, none of these people are perfect. They are politicians, which means they are inherently flawed. But I love so much about you, and I'll say this again, is that you will point these things out, which just
1: and
0: shows people
1: I love
0: how
1: you.
0: Authentic you are.
1: Thank you. You can stay all night singing my praises, especially since you're the one who turned me on to nicotine gum. But that's our secret.
0: Different. That's different.
1: Different. Yes. Yes, of course.
0: You are an adult. That is not going in your list. That's a separate conversation for a different day.
1: Got to watch the podcast for that. Jillian Michaels, thank you very much. 2028 could be an epic rematch. Why we might have Obama versus Trump all over again.
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3: Six months to the midterms, and two men hold the key to their party's futures: Donald Trump and Barack Obama. No one bends the electorate like they do. They are pulling the country in opposite directions, of course, and November will decide which force wins. Last night's Indiana GOP state primary proves Trump's grip on his MAGA base is still ironclad. Five of seven Trump-backed challengers took down Republican incumbents. These were lawmakers who crossed Trump on redistricting and went after him. Axios reports Trump's revenge tour steamrolls Indiana holdouts. The outcome represented a major win for Trump's political team, which is aggressively going after Republicans who defy the president.
10: President Trump is stronger even than Ronald Reagan. And no other time have we seen a president this strong.
11: If you cross Donald Trump and you're a Republican, your political career is very likely over.
12: Go against Trump in a primary and you wind up in the grinder. And that's what happened in Indiana.
13: All of these polls that try to suggest that Donald Trump's influence is waning are completely false. He's become more than Donald Trump. He is an icon of the ages.
3: With us now, one of our favorite guests who we haven't been able to book for a while. His name is Mark Halperin, and we couldn't figure out why he kept saying no, and now we do, because he just announced new co-hosts of his very popular must-watch The Morning Meeting. Kevin Walling and Larry O'Connor are now here with us. Your absence was noted, but understandable. Mark, it's good to have you back.
14: It's good to be back, and I won't say it's a coincidence, but we've been gearing up, and this is a premier booking, which we thought we could best land if the three of us came together.
3: So well, very, very, very fitting. Glad to have you. Larry, start with you. Never miss an opportunity to quote Mark Twain, who said, "Reports of my death are greatly exaggerated." I feel as though that is fitting for reports that Donald Trump is losing control of the MAGA base because podcasters like Joe Rogan and Tucker Carlson have abandoned him on Iran.
15: Yeah, I think you're right. And also, by the way, the Republicans' chances in November of 2026 have also been greatly exaggerated, or at least their lack of chance. But I do want to tweet
3: how the
15: narrative...
3: Hold on, I want to be clear. You're saying that because of Trump's power in Indiana, Republicans are going to do better in the midterms?
15: Well, no, because of the influence that President Trump has and the money that he's got in his war chest and their smart, savvy use of it. for targeted political campaigns on the ground in districts where these races will be run, not in Washington, D.C., and not as a national campaign. It shows that they've still got it. But I do want to tweak the narrative a little bit. This isn't because these guys didn't lose because they opposed Trump solely. It's because they opposed the party and their own voters. Their own voters wanted Indiana to redistrict. They refused to in a very arrogant and tone-deaf way. And yeah, they paid the price. That's what happens when you don't represent the people you're supposed to represent.
3: No, they stood on what they would call principle, which isn't really rewarded anymore in American politics. But I digress into the middle.
15: A different principle.
3: Kevin, this is an important question, though, because we keep hearing over and over and over again from Democrats, special elections, special elections, special elections. And special elections are by their nature special. This is a primary in which Donald Trump said, I'm going after incumbents in my own party and won. You're telling me that shouldn't scare Democrats?
16: It doesn't really scare me in that, you know, the president won Indiana by 20 points. It's a dark red state. And these were all Republican districts. And to Larry's point, a lot of money came from the outside, directed by this White House operation, James Blair and others, to target these folks and take it out. I look at when we see general election matchups with Democrats versus Republicans. We had an election in Michigan that same night on Tuesday, where a Democrat overperformed in a bellwether district in a must-win state of Michigan by 16 points, holding the Democratic majority in the must-win state of Michigan. So I think there are arguments to be made that when D's versus R's on special elections and in these primaries, Democrats are still hopeful about a good outcome come November.
3: All right. Mark, I think Kevin said the magic two words, James Blair. Does Republicans switching gears for the midterm now in terms of, I think, intensity, in terms of how they put where they're going to put their money, and Blair leaving his role at the White House, Deputy Chief of Staff, to now come run the re-election campaign or the midterm campaign, would call it. Does that tell us things are either desperate or things are different?
14: Well, as often is the case, both Kevin and Larry are right. Kevin's right that the environment is horrible for Republicans, and it will be in particular as long as the war is still going on. I had one Republican consultant say to me today that if the war doesn't end soon, Republicans will lose the Senate. It wasn't we might lose. It was we will lose based on private polling data. But Larry's right about one of the equalizing factors is the Trump machine is not just the personality cult of Donald Trump. It's James Blair, it's fundraising, and it's the mechanics of elections. The Democratic Party nationally is not raising money. Some of the other arms of the party are, but they don't have a James Blair right now. I ask Democrats all the time, who's your James Blair currently? Someone who not only understands the mechanics of campaigns, but coordination of spending, which under the law now can be done, and he's as good at it as anybody under these rules.
3: The breakoff part of the Republican Party, of the MAGA wing, there are the podcasters, there are also the politicians, I think led perhaps by Marjorie Taylor Greene, maybe the loudest Republican politician opposing Donald Trump, former now congresswoman from Georgia. Here she is.
17: MAGA is dead. We're moving past Donald Trump. And the quicker we move past him, the faster we get to the whiteboard, the faster we build the solutions, the quicker we're ahead of everybody else on the way to saving the country.
3: Please, any politician that brings a whiteboard, it just never ends up well, Larry. But
15: yeah.
3: Where is the distance between the media that seems so obsessed with this idea that there is this big break in the Republican Party from Trump and 96% approval rating among MAGA Republicans and the Indiana results?
15: Yeah, I mean, listen, I think you just laid it out there. These influencers, they call themselves, at some point, don't they need to influence somebody? I don't see them influencing, except for that 4% left out of the Trump's president's base. I don't know. Marjorie Taylor Greene, now as the leading spokesperson of MAGA, is kind of ironic considering she's unemployed right now. And she's unemployed because the guy who invented MAGA refused to endorse her in her primary. So she decided to get out before she lost. I know that the media wants to create this giant divide in the president's base. And they're looking at a couple of high profile podcasters who disagree with his policies right now. But I'm sorry, those podcasters aren't actually moving the needle within the base. The president owns the America First MAGA movement, and it goes where he goes.
14: Donald Trump has 99 political problems, and lack of support for MAGA is not one of them.
15: Nice.
3: 99, I like that. Not 100. Somebody who we heard from blast from the past, President Barack Obama, has resurfaced. And it looks like there is this power struggle happening between Obama and the new far left, the progressive candidates. But if you actually listen to this interview today as he launched his presidential library, it seems as though he is aligning with the progressives today.
18: What I'm more interested in for Democrats is, do you know how to just talk to regular people like we're not in a college seminar, right? You know, can you talk plain English to folks about...
12: I think that's one of the powers that Mom Donnie has.
18: That's correct. And not have a bunch of gobbledygook around it. And so what I'm looking for...
12: Is there a strict no gobbledygook?
18: No gobbledygook.
12: Here at the, you should carve that into the wall somewhere.
18: just talk like normal people talk. You know what? Like, the rent's too high. We need to make the rent lower for people.
3: And that is basically the talking point. Lower rent of three people. Graham Plattner in Maine, Abdul Al-Sayed in Michigan, Zohran Mamdani, who said it precisely with those words. That's who Obama is embracing. Panel back with us now. And Kevin, two names come to mind, which is Newsom and Harris. Obama famously ran as what would be a Graham Plattner or a Mamdani in 2008 against the establishment. Is Harris and Newsom now the establishment, and Obama saying they're a thing of the past?
16: Yeah, Leland, it's an interesting question. Obviously, President Obama ran against that establishment, took on the DNC in the bag for Hillary Clinton, and ran this insurgency campaign. I don't know necessarily with his politics that we look back now as being fairly center left if he could actually get the nomination of the Democratic Party. Have we moved too far to the left where even Barack Obama wouldn't be successful in some of these early primary states is a question. But I think you played the clip of the former president with Stephen Colbert, and he's focusing on the nature of authenticity. And that's, I think, what we're lacking quite a bit in a lot of our candidates, especially candidates on our side. How many candidates would get the 99 problems, but something ain't one that Mark just referenced running for office and make light of it? People running with experience, life experience, is critically important, and we've got to uplift those voices, especially on the Democratic
3: side.
16: I'm
3: being told this is all a reference to a Jay-Z song, which, shockingly, that reference went right over my head.
16: come on, Leland.
14: I wasn't going to say anything about it.
15: Leland, you got to watch the morning meeting,
3: that was the reference you made, and you let me just, like, hang out there on the yardarm?
16: Yeah, of course.
14: I was embarrassed for you, but I didn't want to prolong it. I hope the audience would just move on.
15: It's part of the show's glossary. So you need to tune in at 9 a.m. Eastern to the morning meeting and be up to speed on how the cool guys talk. Leland, come on.
16: Exactly. Okay.
15: Jump on board.
14: Like Marco Rubio, I use a lot of musical references.
3: I feel the need that with my shovel to stop digging at this point. But look, Kevin, you make a great point. Barack Obama, who was against gay marriage in 2008, doesn't have a chance in a Democratic primary right now. And Obama always has had this idea of there's a holier than thou, ignoring his own legacy quality. Today, for example, he lamented the politicalization of the Justice Department.
18: The White House shouldn't be able to direct the Attorney General to go around prosecuting whoever the president wants to prosecute. We can't overcome the politicization of the criminal justice system, the awesome power of the state. You can't have a situation in which whoever's in charge of the government starts using that to go after their political enemies or reward their friends.
3: Larry, I feel like you have something you might want to say about this.
15: Leland, why are you pushing my buttons, my friend? Come on. We've known each other for a long time. Is anyone listening to what this guy is saying? Do we know that under Biden and Obama, that Obama sued nuns because they wouldn't provide abortions and birth control under Obamacare? The politicization of the Justice Department? You might want to look into the Russian collusion hoax and how it was weaponized against the Trump campaign. Biden went after women who were praying in front of abortion clinics and put them in jail for years and years. And I'm not going to let that other clip go by. Obama's lecturing Democrats because they sound like college professors? That's all he sounded like when he was president for 8 years. His press conferences sounded like lectures. He has no sense of self, for God's sake. Honestly, somebody hold a mirror up to this guy. He's gaslighting the country.
3: Yeah, but
16: Larry, you're going to lose your spot with me at the opening of that library in Chicago talking like that.
3: Oh, Larry was the guest. Yeah, he's going to do Salem Radio in the morning.
16: He was my
15: plus one. I'm his plus one. Absolutely. I'm ready.
19: Right on. Larry's right on Radio Row at the Obama Library.
3: Exactly. Mark, I want you to wrap this up for us.
15: All the way right.
3: Where is Barack Obama's role in 2026 and 2028? He's trying to make a point here. Is he the elder statesman of the Democratic Party the way Trump is in control of MAGA?
19: I mean, he's the closest analog. He has no interest in taking on the left, none. And the few times he's tried it since the woke wing of the party took things over, he's been pushed back hard. And he just doesn't, you know, he'd rather watch sports on TV or make documentaries on Netflix. So he's not going to try to shape the party back towards the center. He'll take little dabs at it, but he's just not interested in the fight because he's got better things to do with his life than take on the ascendant progressive wing.
3: All right, I'm trying to think of a country music reference to close on, but I don't
19: take
3: have
19: this,
3: one.
19: Take this job and shove it.
3: Oh, all right. See? Faster than I am, Mark Halperin, Kevin Walling, Larry O'Connor. Gents, congratulations. Show's the morning meeting, 9 a.m., on your computer. I watch, you should too. First wrote about this in War Notes, your chance for an inside look at the show every day. 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I'll see you on social media at Leland Vittert. At least 23 people got off a cruise ship with a deadly virus now spreading among passengers. Where are they now? How far across the globe have they traveled? A story that is sounding all too familiar after COVID.
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8: Well, the deadly Hanta virus is no longer contained to that cruise ship. It is now literally flying around the world. At least one person who wasn't on the ship got infected by sitting next to an infected passenger on a commercial flight. That person is under observation, we're told. So far, 23 people have gotten off the ship and headed home, possibly carrying the virus and infecting anybody around them. So this is no longer a contained incident to the ship where three people died. The World Health Organization keeps saying there isn't much to worry about. This is the same WHO that said COVID wasn't airborne and didn't come from China. Humans get hantavirus by touching rodent droppings, urine, or saliva. Why you would do that is beyond me. In the past, humans didn't spread it to humans, which is a good thing because hantavirus kills 40% of infected humans. But people on the ship contracted the virus from each other, so-called human-to-human transmission, which is possible with a strain of the virus native to South America. Early reports suggest a Dutch couple on the boat may have been exposed while birdwatching near a landfall in Argentina. With us now, Dr. Amish Adalja, spokesperson for the infectious disease.

0: Society of America, Johns Hopkins Center for Health Security, senior scholar there. Doc, it's good to see you. I feel like we always talk in these moments. Was this bungled, especially after COVID, that you had a ship floating around with people dying on it, and then people got off and were allowed to fly wherever they wanted?
1: I think that the key thing here is it took 23 days or so before they actually recognized that there was a hantavirus outbreak. And that's not surprising. Hantavirus isn't something that you would expect associated with a cruise ship because it's not a very contagious disease. And it actually came on board the ship with passengers rather than something that was endogenous to the ship. So that's what led to that lag. And they did let a lot of people, they kind of didn't know that they were that there was any risk when those people kind of decamped at one of the islands, at St. Helena. I think that was the island they all decamped on. And now it's trying to play catch up. But I don't necessarily think this is bungled, because when you think about hantavirus, even though there is some person-to-person transmission with this particular strain, this isn't COVID, this isn't measles, it doesn't transmit very efficiently. And when you talk about that person who may not have been on the boat that got infected, I don't think that that's actually been confirmed. I think that's just a close contact under monitoring with no symptoms at all. So I don't think that this is something that is going to spread very much beyond this ship because of the characteristics of the virus.
0: We've been known to now all become experts on viruses, especially those on social media. It's shocking how people's expertise just translates to whatever the current crisis is. That said, viruses mutate, don't they? Is it that unthinkable that now this virus is out in the wild, so to speak, that it would become more easily transmissible?
1: We're talking about 8 cases. Remember that Argentina has already reported over 40 cases this season, and in the United States alone, we get 50 or so cases in certain years. It's endemic in parts of the United States. Gene Hackman's wife died of hantavirus. What we see is that the Andes virus is behaving just like you'd expect the Andes virus to behave. There's no surprises yet with what's happened.
0: Okay.
1: It's just that it's on a cruise ship, and that's given it a different opportunity than when it's in the wild, basically. But we have seen humans.
0: So what you're saying is that if these people who had been bird watching had gotten on a plane and flew home rather than gotten on a cruise ship, we probably all wouldn't either know or care about this.
1: Right, because they would have been sick at home and they would have been taken care of here. They wouldn't have been in those close quarters with people and infected other individuals on that ship. And that's we do get Andes virus importations in the United States, but they don't even make the headlines.
0: Huh. Fascinating. All right, Doc, it's good to see you. Reality check, as always. We'll keep watching it. You will as well. Thank you very much. One thing for tomorrow when we come back.
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9: My hope for America is what it's always been. I think it's the hope I hope we all share. We want it to continue to be the place where anyone from anywhere can achieve anything. Where you're not limited by the circumstances of your birth, by the color of your skin, by your ethnicity, but frankly, it's a place where you are able to overcome challenges and achieve your full potential.
10: Marco Rubio at the White House podium yesterday, sounding an awful lot like a man getting ready to run for president. Maybe even sounding a little bit like a guy at a convention accepting a nomination. Well, other people are taking note. For a minute, Rubio was up 2 points in the betting markets for to be the next president of the United States. He is now tied with VP J.D. Vance for the 2028 presidential election. Quite the shift and the swing. Katie's with us now. And Katie, what I couldn't help but note is that Rubio, after people started talking about that clip, then put it out on his social media.
11: Yeah. Well, he has all these other jobs. I guess why not try
10: why to not add running for president to? Yeah, I guess you could say he's not running for
11: he's
10: president.
11: He's not running. He did run before. Maybe it's time for a do-over. But I wouldn't be betting this early on. There's still a long way to go.
10: So. Oh, yeah. Well, there is that.
11: Yeah, as we know. All right, Leland, great show. See you tomorrow.
10: See you tomorrow.
11: Hello and welcome to Katie Pavlich Tonight. Breaking tonight, Jeffrey Epstein's alleged suicide note was just released by a federal judge. What's inside it and why now? Plus, media titan Ted Turner is dead. Bill O'Reilly is here to remember him.
12: Kind of like Turner. He made perhaps the biggest mistake in broadcast history.
11: And Dennis Coyle, the American freed from Taliban captivity by the Trump administration, joins us live with his sister, Molly Long, for their first sit-down interview since Dennis returned home. We're very excited to speak with them in just a few moments. But first, all the signs point to an imminent resolution with Iran. The United States is again waiting for a response from Iranian negotiators on what President Trump calls a complete and final agreement to achieve the goals of Operation Epic Fury.
13: Now we have to get what we have to get. If we don't do that, we'll have to go a big step further. But with that being said, they want to make a deal. We've had very good talks over the last 24 hours, and it's very possible that we'll make a deal.
11: Still, President Trump is keeping pressure on the regime. On True Social, President Trump warned that if Iran doesn't agree, then the bombing starts at a much higher level in intensity than it was before. There is no country but the United States capable, and no president but Donald Trump willing to do what needed to be done in Iran.

0: and now the president must finish the job. It is true that Operation Epic Fury has cost American lives and put some pressure on Americans' wallets. President Trump knew these risks and accepted them to put an end to Iran's dangerous nuclear ambitions and to ensure future generations won't have their lives endangered by Iran or its terror armies. America can't spend the next 50 years issuing the same weak statements as Trump's predecessors, condemning Iran and merely hoping the evil regime stops killing Americans. Thanks to decisive action by the U.S. and Israel, Iran's military is decimated. Its proxies, Hamas and Hezbollah, have never been weaker. Gulf states have aligned with the U.S. and are now firmly against Iran. There will never be better conditions to remove the Iranian threat or give the Iranian people a shot at a brighter, self-determined future. Islamic colonizers started this war nearly 50 years ago. President Trump should end it. Victorious for America, once and for all. We'll get reaction to that and more with Bill O'Reilly in just a moment. Meanwhile, 7 years after Jeffrey Epstein's death, a federal judge has released a suicide note that has been sealed since 2019. The note reads, "It is a treat to be able to choose one's time to say goodbye," and was discovered by Epstein's cellmate after Jeffrey was found unresponsive. He survived that initial attempt but died just weeks later. Joining us now with the details, News Nation White House correspondent Kelly Meyer. Kelly, great to see you. Tell us what you found out.
1: Good to see you, Katie. And this note was revealed as part of the criminal case of his cellmate, and it was not revealed in that document dump by the DOJ of the Epstein files. And this note was sealed from the public for 7 years until today. And that note reads in part, quote, "They investigated me for months, found nothing." That note begins adding that the result was charges going back many years. Then it says, quote, "It is a treat to be able to choose one's time to say goodbye." The note continued, "What you want to do, bust out crying." The note reads, "No fun." It concludes with those words underlined, "Not worth it." Now, News Nation has not authenticated that Epstein wrote this, and Epstein's former cellmate told the New York Times in a recent phone interview he found that note in a graphic novel that was taken out after the suicide attempt. Epstein had told jail officials that it was his cellmate that attacked him and that he was not suicidal. His cellmate said he never had any issues with Epstein, and that was according to New York Times. But Epstein had survived that initial incident but was found dead weeks later. Over the years, lapses in that security camera footage has fueled speculation over whether Epstein died by suicide or was murdered. And now earlier today, Trump's Commerce Secretary Howard Lutnick went behind closed doors with members of Congress to give voluntary testimony as part of the House Commerce Committee's investigation into Epstein's. And then Lutnick's ties to Epstein were revealed in those Justice Department release of millions of internal documents. Lutnick told Congress today that he barely had anything to do with that person, and the White House is rejecting calls for him to resign. Katie.
0: All right. Kelly Meyer, live at the White House. Thank you very much. I just spoke to Bill O'Reilly about that breaking news and much more. Take a listen. Bill, great to see you. Thanks so much for joining us. We're going to get to a lot, but first we have to ask you about the breaking news tonight that Jeffrey Epstein allegedly left a suicide note. It was released by a federal judge. His cellmate, who is named Nicholas Tartaglione, said that he found the note in July 2019 after Mr. Epstein was found responsive. I think it's strange that we're seeing it come out now, but what say you?
2: I'm not a conspiracy guy, Katie, as you know. If the note has been validated by the courts, it shows a narcissist not repentant for anything, and that's the mark of a narcissist. But I don't think this has much to do with the case itself, except in a conspiracy realm. Mm-hmm. That somebody killed them, they marched in there, whatever. You're going to hear that the note is a fraud. I don't know. But it's hard for an analyst who doesn't have access to all of this stuff to make any really cogent comments on it.
0: Yeah, like you said, it's an official court document that was released by a judge, so they probably went through some kind of verification process. Let's get to now more urgent matters, matters that are happening right now. The war in Iran, of course. President Trump seems to be at a crossroads. Either he's going to make a deal with the regime or go back and try to finish the job militarily. They're looking for a diplomatic solution. You know the president very well. Are you hearing anything about what he wants to do?
2: No, because it changes every hour on the hour. Basically, he's got reporters that are working for him, Witkoff and Kushner, and they're briefing him on what the reaction is from the Iranians they have access to. But every hour on the hour, it changes. And President Trump has got to understand he's a smart man, the growing anger in the United States. And people, $5 a gallon, they don't really understand this Iran stuff anyway. Very complicated. And so the president knows he's got to move on it or the midterms are lost. So that's where we are.
0: But what about the argument that midterms may be, A, may not be lost, but B, that they were lost anyway, so he should finish the job that he started, and he keeps saying we'll get a nuclear-free Iran in return for some short-term pain here, something that we've been wanting to do for years as a legacy item.
2: Well, it's a valid point. So if there is a Pentagon strategy that would eliminate the mullahs from enriching uranium, then I'm all for it. Mm-hmm. And every American should be for it. What kind of moron are you if your gas problem overtakes the threat of a nuclear device? However, once you hear over and over and over and over something that turns out to be delayed, then people get angry. They start to get annoyed. And that's what's happening.
0: Yeah, we know Americans like decisive action, which is why it was so impressive the president decided to take these actions in the first place. But do you actually think that the Iranians are willing to make a good faith diplomatic agreement here? I mean, just given what we've known about the deals of the past and how they've cheated their way through the system forever, can we really trust that we're at the end of the road here and that we wouldn't just be back where we are in 10 years?
2: No, you can't trust Iran to do anything. But you can live to fight another day. And if this thing continues to hurtle, I wouldn't say it's out of control. I mean, I think the Pentagon knows what its options are. I don't get the debrief, so I don't know. But the growing anger of Americans not understanding what's happening because it changes so often, that is a political calculation that has to be taken into account. It's not all about just bombing the hell out of somebody. It's about making sure that we get what the president promised. That is, Iran is not going to have a nuclear weapon. That is the key to all of this.
0: Let's move back to where we were a couple of weekends ago. We were both at the White House Correspondents' Dinner when, of course, that armed man tried to storm into the ballroom. His goal was to assassinate President Donald Trump. He's been charged with that. He also wanted to go after a number of his cabinet officials. There's a new DHS report that shows that the Iran war may have been a motive for the suspect. What do you make of that?
2: Of course. I mean, all anti-Trump propaganda, the hatred directed toward the man, affects mentally unstable people, and I think that's what this guy in California is. All right, it just gives them a justification to do heinous things, and they say, "Well, I'm virtuous. I'm a virtuous guy because I believe this or I believe that." You know, they live in crazy worlds that they manufacture through the internet and things like that. But of course. But I'm not going to tell you, and nobody could, that if there weren't any action in Iran, this guy wouldn't have done the same thing. He's
0: right,
2: unstable.
0: Exactly.
2: Right. He hates Trump.
0: We got to run, Bill, but I want to ask you about Ted Turner, of course, the media mogul. He was famous for founding networks like CNN, passed away at the age of 87. You didn't always agree with him, but you were able to sit down with him for some great debates over the years. Let's take a look at one of those.
3: Is America a good country? Oh, it's a great country. Are we exploitative overseas? Is the war on terrorism largely our fault? No, I wouldn't say largely, but I think if we stopped bombing people and sent doctors and scientists and engineers around the world, that we'd make a lot more progress and we wouldn't have near as much terrorism in the world as we do. I think bombing just makes people angry and they want to bomb you back. Well, I think they bombed us first. I'm not apologizing for my political views. I've come to the after a lot of careful thought and study and research, and I consider myself a progressive, not a liberal.
0: Bill, your thoughts on the progressive Ted Turner?
2: I kind of like Turner. Did a lot of good things environmentally, bought up a lot of land for protection out west. He made perhaps the biggest mistake in broadcast history. You're a little girl, Katie. 1996, Fox News comes on the air, and I was there, and Turner was trying to keep us off the air, in New York City particularly, used every bit of power he had to keep Fox News off the air. He didn't want the competition for CNN. And then when we broke through that, thanks to Rudy Giuliani, the mayor, he said, I don't care, we'll squash them like a bug. That's a quote. I got to tell you, inside the main players at Fox News, we took note of that.
0: I bet you did.
2: That was a big, big motivator.
0: Yeah.
2: And subsequently, broadcast history turned around and FNC crushed them.
0: Yes.
2: So that Mr. Turner, respect him. 87 years old, he had a good life, but he did make one huge mistake in the media.
0: Well, I guess nobody's perfect, right? Bill O'Reilly, thank you so much for joining us. Great to see you, and thanks for your thoughts about Ted Turner.
2: Thanks for having me.
0: Well, the cruise ship that's been stranded since Sunday over a shocking hantavirus outbreak is now on its way to Spain. And Europe just confirmed its first passenger-related case. Someone who survived the deadly virus will be here to tell us how serious the situation is. And back in January, this show asked President Trump about efforts to free American Dennis Quayle from Taliban captivity. And tonight, we are honored to welcome Dennis and his sister, Molly Long, for their first sit-down interview since Dennis returned home. You'll only see it on Katie Pavlish tonight. Don't go anywhere.
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4: Welcome back. Well, viewers of our show are no stranger to the name Dennis Quayle, the American unjustly detained by the Taliban in Afghanistan for more than 1 year. On just the second day of our show, we asked President Trump about his case. What is your administration doing to get him home?
5: Well, if you give me the name.
4: Dennis Quayle.
5: Okay, you give me some information, I'll take care of that.
4: Do you have any response or message to the Taliban for who continues to hold him for no crime, for simply being in
5: Afghanistan? Well, I'm not happy about them holding anybody, and especially if he's not guilty of anything.
4: President Trump did take care of it, and his administration secured Dennis's release in March. We are grateful that he returned home safely and excited to have Dennis Quayle join us for his first sit-down interview since being freed, along with his sister, Molly Long. Dennis, great to see you. You've been free for six weeks. Last time we saw you, you were on the plane doing an interview with News Nation and Chris Cuomo, but it's so wonderful to see you here in person. So welcome home. How has it been being back home?
6: I'm very appreciative of being here, Katie. I'm appreciative of all you've done through News Nation and giving opportunity for my sister to communicate. So thank you for that. I've been back 6 weeks. Of course, I'm appreciative. You know, 14 months, I long for the day to reconnect with my mom, with my family. So that's a great blessing. And then I'm blessed with many friends who've prayed for me throughout the country, beyond. So reconnecting with them one by one.
4: Yeah, so yes. You were in Taliban captivity for more than 400 days.
6: Correct.
4: When they came in, what was it like? Where were you when they came to get you? Who came to get you? What did they tell you when they were taking you into captivity?
6: Yeah, thanks. I was at home. Typically, I go to work during the day. You probably know my work is linguistic. We support with education, language development. That particular Monday, I was at home. My, you call it like our apartment guard, but that's a strong word, just someone who watches the front door. He came up at one point with a little bit concern in his eyes and asked if I knew where a particular friend was, said no, and then he came up about 15 minutes later and there were 10 Taliban, their intelligence office guards, and they arrested me.
4: Were they armed?
6: They did not show weapons. I'm sure they knew that I did not have weapons. They took quickly everything out of my pocket, and then two of them took me out of the home, put a blindfold on me, and took me to the first home I would be at that first night. And then they went through my home that night.
4: Did they tell you at all why they were taking you hostage, what your alleged crime was?
6: No, there was not that night. Of course, there's awareness that others have been taken in the past. So one thing that became very true very early on, even day 11, one of the more friendly investigators, he came to me and he said, this will take a long time, and I don't mean months, I mean years. Mm-hmm. So that communicated to me that, you know, there was a political component to it. Even under Afghan law, someone must be charged within a couple weeks. I was never charged of anything. So it was pretty strong inside of me from day 11 on, meaning February 8th, 2025, that there was a large political element to me.
4: When were you able to talk to your family and let them know that you had been taken hostage, or did you talk to them? Did the Taliban speak with them?
6: I appreciate that. Not for quite a while. Yeah, first days were difficult. I asked to talk with my mother, and my mother's 83 years old, much concern for her, asked to communicate with my family. That did not come. First letter I got was a great joy in my life. Came from Molly, received it June 25th, which was the five-month mark. So that was very precious to me, and I was also able to write a response letter, which gave my family proof of life. So that was the first contact. You know, for sure the first 5 months were the most difficult.
4: That was probably a relief, no doubt, to you to get that letter back. What was that like for you, Molly?
7: It was, KB. It was terrifying. Those first 5 months, we didn't know if he was alive, having no contact, not knowing what was going on, trying to navigate a system that we don't understand and deal with a regime that is just taking American citizens for political gain. At that point, we also were realizing that this was political hostage or hostage diplomacy and trying to figure out what that meant for our family and how to fight to get Dennis back.
4: So, Dennis, you keep talking about dates that you recognized, that you knew, you know, 10 days in, 5 months in. So were you able to count the days you knew that you were going to be, you knew what the day was, or at least how many days you had been held captive?
6: Some people say I have a gift, like for numbers. I've always kept a calendar. It lists different key dates. Western calendar, Afghan calendar, Arabic calendar, days I have to certain ages. So maybe that helped. I got a notebook from day about 10 onward so I could write them down. Went 100 plus days without notebooks or books, but by that point it was kind of routine in my mind. So yes, the guards at my last place were quite kind. There was one day where I was walking in the sun. The guards were talking with each other, what day is it today? And I told them the day, and the cook goes, well, what's going on here? We have mobiles. This guy doesn't have a mobile, but he tells us the date. So it's maybe sometimes
4: very impressive.
6: Maybe a sometimes irritating gift for my friends.
4: So yes. Molly mentioned that this, of course, was a political hostage taking. They never charged you with the crime. They never even told you why you were being taken. But you had been in Afghanistan for many, many years. Can you tell us what you were doing there before in the lead up to this?
6: Right. I first went to Afghanistan in 2008. I became aware of the country through the early 2000s, of course, after 9/11. I prayed for the region. My studying has been, my master's is linguistics. Country has very large illiteracy. It seemed like a good fit. The door came open for a visa, so I went in 2008. We supported education, especially all language groups. My part was language survey, collecting data, documenting on four of the different languages in country. So that's my part. That part remains ongoing, hopefully with more reports to write.
4: So when you were still in captivity, Molly came on our show and told us about your situation. Can you tell us about how you were treated in captivity? There were serious health concerns from your family about your conditions. Can you talk about the conditions that they kept you in?
6: For sure. I appreciate it. The first days were more difficult. There were strong questions, threats. In the middle, I was moved to a full jail for 53 days. That, too, had challenges. The room was very small, 6.5 feet by 15 feet, up to three or four people. Yet the relationships, particularly with the other prisoners, was positive, with the guards. The last, from July 15th on, I was moved to a house. In the house, there were, in the basement, there were four different rooms. We were kept in isolation, meaning, I wasn't able to communicate with other prisoners. But the room was 15 by 15, so it was large enough. I could exercise. I got books back at that point. I had asked for holy books, meaning the Bibles.

0: came to me September 12th. I was very thankful for that. The first communication with the family, first time I could talk, came in October. You know, time and time again, I knew people were praying for me. You know, I knew my sisters and others were advocating, and answers to prayer would come. My warden was sympathetic to me talking to my family, but his boss was very no, no, no. However, the boss's boss came in about October 20th, a little after that, and he asked, how are your conditions and what do you want? And I said, it's now been 9 months, 270 days. I haven't spoken with my mother. She's 83 years old. It's not the right thing. And he said, insinuating, you know, it's a shame on you that I can't, yeah. Which is very culturally appropriate. And he was a good man. He kind of bowed his head almost with a little shame, and he said, it's possible. And 3 days later is the first time I spoke with my sister, Patty.
1: Amazing.
0: And then my mom. And
1: all right,
0: that was
1: well,
0: great.
1: Let's talk about when you knew you were coming home.
0: Very good day.
1: Tell us about who came to you and wherever, which room you were in. Was it a phone call? Was it a person who came to you? What was that like, and where did you go after that? Was it a
0: well,
1: process to
0: one
1: get
0: thing
1: to the
0: that's
1: plane?
0: Crucial is that, you know, many people advocated. So Qatari representatives came twice to meet with me. They brought letters from home, letter even from Senator Risch from the Foreign Relations Committee. They were great encouragements to my heart. UAE was instrumental in facilitating also. I'm very appreciative that way. Of course, many people in Congress, executive, legislative. Certainly a big event. The last time my sisters were in Washington, Secretary of State Rubio signed a very decisive action labeling Afghanistan as a country that illegally detains Americans. That was used for sure. My sisters wrote a letter to the emir of the country asking at the end of Eid, which is the three-day holiday that comes after the month of fasting, Ramadan, to release me. It was very amazing that it reached him, and he signed it on the spot. And I would say that came from God very much. Here's how I knew. My warden, he would get 3 days off. You know, that's the big holiday of the year. So he'd get 3 days away from the home we're in. He came back early. I knew something was up. So he came down to my room that third night, and he said, how are you doing? Yeah. He said, well, how's your bed? And I said, well, wait a second, sir. You haven't asked me these questions in 8 months. Something's going on.
1: Yeah.
0: He said, what do you want? And I said real strongly, the last 5 times I've talked with my sister, it hasn't happened on that night. I wanted to because she goes to where my mom lives. We can talk together. And he paused. You know, there was a mutual respect between us, a young man, young son, trying to make the best of life. And he looked at me, and then he kind of has a dry humor, maybe like I do, and he goes, maybe it would be better if you go be with your mom that right. day. So that's when I first knew, you know, and there's kind of an expression. It came from a famous hockey match. Mm-hmm. When the match was tied, the announcer says, it looks like we're going to overtime, but we're not there yet.
1: Yeah.
0: So I thought, well, it's looking good, but we're not there yet.
1: Right.
0: I did get my hopes too high, but yet I knew he came back early. So he came back 3 days later, put my backpack down, my digital equipment, and said, pack, we're going to the airport in 1 hour.
1: That's so then you got on the
0: that
1: plane.
0: That was Tuesday the 24th
1: And
0: March.
1: We saw you on that plane, and then you touched down on American soil, and we saw the footage of you hugging your family for the first time. What were you thinking when your feet hit the ground?
0: Well, of course, the privilege to be back in my homeland. You know, everything I have in my life comes from the country I was born into. You know, I'm very blessed. Of course, economically, the freedoms we have, so much more appreciated. Me even making decisions spiritually, I had many opportunities for that. Many people in the world don't have that. So all those freedoms there. And then, of course, the joy for my mom and then my family to see them. It was very meaningful. Yes.
1: Molly, I know that you worked hard with the administration officials behind the scenes for many months. Do either of you have anything to say to the Trump administration, Secretary Rubio, the president, now that Dennis is home and they've worked to get a lot of hostages back to America?
2: We do very much. Thank you for that opportunity. We know without a doubt President Trump being in office, being decisive to say that all Americans come home was a comfort to our family from the beginning. We knew under his administration we would see Dennis again. We were sure of it. We have great thanks for President Trump, Secretary Rubio for signing and making decisive action. Gorka, Adam Buller, the list is long, the State Department, Dennis mentioned the embassies, Katie and News Nation as well. We have a huge debt to you all for making our case public, helping Dennis to be a human case and our family, helping us navigate. And it's bipartisan. This should be important to all Americans.
1: Absolutely.
2: And we're under the best commander-in-chief that I think will go down as best president in history. And so we're very thankful to have had Dennis come out currently.
0: And yeah, I've received that blessing. I was at the State Department yesterday. We were as a family, and it certainly showed their care and their depth of work these 14 months. And they do that, you know, for many who remain.
2: Yep. All right.
0: I can give one maybe humorous account, if that's okay, quickly.
1: Sure.
0: That how I found out. Patty had asked me, my sister, older sister, if it was okay to go public in January. I felt at peace about that. 2 days later, the guard opens my door at an unscheduled time. Very unusual. I knew something's up. So he held up his mobile, which he didn't have full permission to do, and he showed me a picture of me, which was on BBC Pashto. And on top of that was a silhouette of Adam Buller.
1: Uh-huh.
0: And he goes, "Oh, Adam Buller must set you free." And those turned out to be very true words. But that's
1: wow.
0: How I knew my family was advocating. And I'm very appreciative of all the things that Molly just said.
1: Well, we are so grateful that you are home, that Molly, that your family has the peace of him being home safe and sound, and we're so grateful for your time tonight. Thank you both so much for coming in and talking about this harrowing journey, but it ended well. So thank you so much for joining us. Great to see
0: that.
1: You both.
0: Thank you very much.
1: Thank you.
0: Blessings.
1: Wonderful. Thank you.
0: Blessings.
1: Well, the spotlight is back on the search for Nancy Guthrie after the dust-up between Kash Patel and Sheriff Nanos. News Nation senior producer who was on the ground in Tucson for all the twists and turns joins us next.
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2: Welcome back to Katie Pavlich Tonight. Well, a massive drug bust in Los Angeles today is part of Operation Free MacArthur Park. Federal and local law enforcement arrested 19 people believed to be key suppliers of fentanyl and meth. MacArthur Park has basically become an open-air drug market in the city. 19 kilos of fentanyl worth about $8 to $10 million are now off of the streets, which is great news for Americans. Also breaking today, Jeffrey Epstein's alleged suicide note was just released by a federal judge 7 years after his death. The note reads, "It is a treat to be able to choose one's time to say goodbye." It was first discovered by Epstein's cellmate in 2019 after Jeffrey was found unresponsive and sealed until today. Well, it's been more than three agonizing months of silence since 84-year-old Nancy Guthrie was kidnapped from her Tucson home. News Nation has been on the ground from day one, led by Brian Enten, who spent 2 months reporting from the scene. And tonight, the Nancy Guthrie mystery special aired on the CW. Here's a sneak peek.
8: You think it's someone that she knows in some way? Or that knows her in some way?
9: Knows her in some way.
8: Yes,
9: I don't think
8: that's
9: that. I wouldn't think that Nancy Guthrie knew this person. I don't think you'd have the crime scene that we know happened, that she was bleeding from, so something happened.
10: I agree. This person knew her. I don't think she knew this person. Knew of her. And it could have been, we have to consider, it could have been somebody who saw her on the Today Show with her daughter Savannah, maybe not even have met her. Could have been an Uber driver that she didn't leave a big enough tip for. Could have been any of hundreds of service workers. I mean, she's been in this house since the 70s.
2: From the tampered doorbell camera to the DNA on the porch, investigators are still hunting for a mass kidnapper amid growing internal frustrations within the case. Join me now is News Nation senior producer Allison Weiner, who was also in Tucson and spent weeks with Brian Enten reporting outside the Guthrie home. Allison, great to see you. Thanks so much for being here. So you were outside Nancy's house for weeks. You've witnessed the investigation firsthand from the very beginning. What are your thoughts looking back on the last 3 months and where we are in the investigation?
11: It's very sad. I mean, I think that there were some missed opportunities at the beginning. After seeing Kash Patel or reading or watching Kash Patel talk about the investigation in Sheriff Nanos, in which he claimed that the FBI was shut out of the investigation in the beginning days, there's a lot of validity to that. Our reporting showed, both, you know, Brian and mine, that the FBI wasn't inside the house until the fifth day following Nancy Guthrie's abduction. And she was abducted on a Saturday night. I mean, she was abducted, and initially they thought she had wandered off. And the sheriff actually said that at the first press conference. And then we watched press conference after press conference and interviews, and he did a lot of media, and the message was not terribly consistent. But Kash Patel's beef, I guess, with the sheriff is that they kept the FBI out. And as far as we understand from our reporting, the FBI didn't really get in there to get samples or do any investigative work. And they are some of the best in the world at that until around the fifth day. Plus, there is still the issue that Sheriff Nanos opened up the crime scene and gave the house back to the family. And while the family already had been in the house and there had been disruption of evidence in the early days because the family was there and they were searching and people were walking around, the fact is that the outside, which could have held clues, had a lot of people walking over it. You know, including tons and tons of media.
2: That was astonishing to me, covering this from afar, is seeing them take the crime scene tape down, putting it back up, letting people walk all over the crime scene, then going back in there and taping it up again. Absolutely crazy. But one thing in the special that caught my attention is the idea that there may be multiple people involved in Nancy Guthrie's disappearance. Let's take a listen to that and get some more from you.
12: I think we would all agree this is not a professional that we saw here. I also don't believe this person worked alone.
8: So you think there's more people involved?
12: I think there is a little group of people, and that's great, because the more people involved, the better for getting it solved.
2: So we only saw maybe one or two suspects on the cameras. There's some dispute whether the second picture could be someone else that hasn't been totally cleared up. But potentially more.
11: Yeah. Yeah. I think our reporting has been that it is the same person that was on the in the earlier time that had been scoping out the house as the later time. And that's what we had been told by sources. But the fact is that the real problem here is there have no leads. There are no suspects. In terms of there being more than one person, what we reported, there are different profilers and different people have different views. And this profiler believes that there's more than one and that there is a possibility that that man that we saw on the camera was kind of dead weight and that he's been killed and he's no longer alive.
2: We got to run, but I want to get your book in here. It's called Murder and the Media, Behind the Scenes of Four High-Profile Murders. One of the cases you feature in your book is the Hollywood Hills murder of your neighbor, Amy Harwick. You covered that case. What can we hear about that, of course, outside of people going to buy your book and reading all the stories?
11: Well, that case in particular hit close to home because I lived right around the corner and we had friends in common. And she was a sex therapist and she had a person who was a grudge holder, a stalker, who she had broken up with in 2002 and ultimately killed her in 2020. So the idea in the Guthrie case is that potentially we have someone who held a grudge against Savannah Guthrie or even against Nancy for something that they don't know about or weren't aware of. And that's kind of where a lot of the investigation heavy lifting is going on. You just never know how long somebody can be angry over a slight, perceived slight, or a fake relationship they think is happening, which is the case in the Harwick case.
2: All right. Well, we look forward to reading your book. Allison Weiner, thank you for joining us.
11: Thanks, Katie. Appreciate it.
2: Thank you. Dozens of people are living a nightmare right now. They're trapped and stranded on a cruise ship with a deadly hantavirus outbreak on board. After the break, we'll ask a hantavirus survivor what it's like to battle the disease.
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9: This is a true nightmare at sea as the hantavirus-infected cruise ship begins the 3.5-day journey to Spain's Canary Islands in hopes of releasing more trapped passengers. The ship's new course comes after a passenger who was previously on board tested positive for the virus and is being treated in Switzerland. Three others who are suspected of having the virus were evacuated from the vessel today and on their way to the Netherlands. Since the ship departed from Argentina on April 1st, three passengers have died from the disease that authorities believe originated from passengers who might have contracted it on a bird-watching trip in Argentina. Video also surfaced today of the ship's captain on April 12th, informing passengers about the first onboard death and assuring that the virus was not contagious.
10: One of our passengers sadly passed away last night. Tragic as it is, it was due to natural causes, we believe. Whatever health issues he was struggling with, I'm told by the doctor, were not infectious.
9: Not what you want to hear on a cruise. Joining me now is someone who contracted hantavirus as a teenager and survived after intensive care, Jordan Herbst. Great to see you, Jordan. Thank you so much for being here. So you contracted hantavirus on a trip to Oregon with your mom. You're 14. Do you know how that happened, how you got this disease?

0: So it wasn't actually in Oregon that I contracted it. It would have been in the Eastern Sierra where we were living at the time. You're much more likely to be exposed to the virus in Inyo County than almost anywhere else in the state of California where we live. So it was on a trip back from Oregon that I started presenting some kind of flu-like symptoms and was feeling under the weather. And it was I think 2 days after we got home that I first ended up in the hospital.
1: So how did they know that it was hantavirus and not the flu or something else? Because it's not, something that you'd normally hear about humans contracting.
0: Yeah, so when we called the clinic, initially my mom had noticed that I was having trouble breathing as she was monitoring me through those first couple of days of me presenting symptoms. And she called the clinic to ask what we should do. And one of the nurses there, who was a hantavirus survivor herself, actually was suspicious of flu-like symptoms in the middle of the summer and suggested we come in. And their kind of working diagnosis at that time was that it might be viral pneumonia or pneumonia. But either way, it was, serious enough that they thought I should come down and get checked into the clinic. And then from there, they after taking my vitals and seeing my blood oxygen was low and I was, quickly deteriorating, that they needed to get out of Bishop.
1: But you did survive. What is your message to passengers on the ship who may be concerned about contracting this virus and getting sick like you did?
0: My heart really goes out to everybody affected by it. It's very gnarly and isn't something I would wish anybody to go through in their lifetime. So I hope everyone is okay. As far as I knew, there was no way for person-to-person contact or to catch it from person-to-person transmission unless it was like really prolonged exposure. So I think it's one of those things that's really extremely unlikely and uncommon that it is something you'll contract. So keep that in mind and, be safe, wear masks, that kind of stuff.
1: Yeah, keep the faith. Well, Jordan, we got to run, but I know that you're also a musician, that you play the guitar. So good luck with all that, and people should check out your music. Jordan, thank you so much for joining us and sharing your story. Great to see you.
0: Thank you, Mike.
1: Thanks. Up next, imagine you're by a river enjoying a beautiful warm day when an insane beaver comes charging at you with wild eyes and a frothy mouth. What do you do? A PSA about rabies, up next.
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6: As we get into the summer season and we spend more time outdoors, it's important to remind people about the dangers of Mother Nature. One New Jersey family found this out when a day at the park took a terrifying turn when a rabid beaver attacked an 8-year-old boy. Thankfully, his family was able to rescue him and take him to the hospital for treatment. Jesse Weber joins me now. Jesse, the way he chucked that beaver into the water. Ooh, these animals are wild. They're not cute.
7: No.
6: Stay away from them.
7: It's like the otters, right? The hippos. Yeah. It's like the kangaroos. You want to go up to the... You know about the monkeys. You are not a fan of the monkeys. But no, I mean, it's crazy that this happened. I mean, it could have been a lot worse.
6: I'm glad he's okay and hope the treatment goes well.
8: All right, new this morning, Iran is said to be reviewing a U.S. proposal to end the war and reopen the Strait of Hormuz. However, what's inside this deal, the fate of several key U.S. demands, and a timeline for adjustments is not clear. However, one thing that is the president's confidence that a deal will come and the threat of strikes if it doesn't. And the tensions over the war will come up today as Secretary of State Marco Rubio sits down with Pope Leo, the president taking even more shots at the Pope from the Oval Office.
9: Well, I can tell you this, that as far as the Pope is concerned, it's very simple. Whether I make him happy or I don't make him happy, Iran cannot have a nuclear weapon.
8: And back here at home, several states are monitoring passengers who were on board that cruise ship with a deadly virus outbreak. We're now learning at least 40 people left the ship following the first death. And it's now traveling to port with more evacuations and contact tracing underway. Morning, everybody. It's Thursday, May 7th. I'm Marky Martin. As always, thanks for waking up early with us. So the world is watching Iran as it weighs a deal that could end the war and reopen the Strait of Hormuz. And it comes with a harsh warning from President Trump. The president is threatening even stronger military strikes are on the way if Iran doesn't accept this proposal, writing, quote, "If they don't agree, the bombing starts." Senior congressional correspondent Joe Khalil has the latest from Doha for us. Joe, the president is putting major pressure on Iran to make this deal and make it soon.
10: Yeah, he is. And so we're in this period again. We've been here before where the U.S. is waiting that there is yet another deadline for Iran, which is tomorrow, for them to respond to the deal that's on the table. We can confirm what's in it, recapping what we have learned, and that would be at least a years-long moratorium on Iran, a ban for a number of years on them enriching uranium, which is the process by which they would eventually get a nuclear weapon.

0: There would also be frozen assets for Iran unfrozen and potentially sanctions relief. Obviously, this would come with a full reopening of the Strait of Hormuz and an end to actual military conflict between the two. This is what President Trump said, really talking about the urgency here from the White House yesterday. Take a listen.
1: We have to get what we have to get. If we don't do that, we'll have to go a big step further. But with that being said, they want to make a deal. We've had very good talks over the last 24 hours, and it's very possible that we'll make a deal.
0: Marky, I can tell you from being here, the Gulf states, there is a lot of apprehension right now. Qatari leaders spoke to President Trump in the last 48 hours, and their message was very clear. They want the war to end as quickly as possible. They're urging a peaceful solution quickly. Same thing in the UAE. And we know from my contacts there, even still, as I'm talking to you now, kids are not going to school. They're learning remotely just this week. And many people who are working remotely from home because of the threat that at any moment there could be more Iranian missiles like there were earlier this week. People's lives, economies, jobs have been totally disrupted. So they are seriously concerned, and they're not buying the talk around a deal. They want to see paper to pen. So, you know, there's real fear here. And then there's also an NBC report citing two U.S. officials that said Saudi Arabia was even refusing at one point to allow the United States to use its bases during Project Freedom, worried that they themselves might also become a target. So you've got the whole region here really on edge and just hoping that there's a peaceful solution and that they can put all of this behind them.
2: Yeah, most of us were just watching this war from afar, but for millions in the region, this is daily reality for them. Joe, stick with me as I now bring in retired U.S. Air Force Lieutenant Colonel Bernie Flowers. Colonel, it's always a privilege to have you, sir. 24 hours since this memo, this one-page memo was announced, and Joe just laid out some of the key points within it. What do you like about it, and what doesn't it solve for?
3: Well, first of all, Marky, thanks for having me. It's always a pleasure to be with you guys as well. But the issue today is that we need to just maintain the pressure. The momentum is on our side. We have all the cards, just like the president says. And yeah, the Iranians are trying to squirm themselves out of this with talks and that sort of thing. But eventually they're going to have to just capitulate. They're going to have to give in. They're going to have to give up their nuclear dreams. So this is the plan. And I think we're just following the plan.
2: You know, I mentioned off the top, and Joe mentioned it too, that Trump has threatened that if Iran does not come to the table, they don't agree to this memo, the 14 points within it. The bombing's going to resume, and it's going to be more intense than it even was before. Are you worried that Iran might not take that seriously, just considering the fact that Secretary of State Marco Rubio the day before said the war was over?
3: I would think that they are taking it seriously. I think that it's a matter of bluster and bravado from their portion. I've studied, you know, Middle Eastern tactics and some of the way they negotiate. They're never going to publicly admit to anything or any kind of weakness. But I'm telling you that my bet is on the United States. My bet is on President Trump. This will all work out soon enough.
2: Mm-hmm. Let me play some sound for you, because President Trump is expected to take questions from reporters later this morning as Iran continues to weigh this proposal. The president said this about Iran in a brand new interview.
1: Make a deal and then they break it. Then they make a deal, they break it. It's a difficult group.
4: Is it accurate to say you think the combat operations are over and done? But they're
1: no,
4: maybe-
1: I didn't say that. I said they are defeated, but that doesn't mean they're done.
2: Colonel, what's the likelihood that Iran, you know, agrees to this MOU, this memorandum of understanding, but then just breaks it, you know, after a few days?
3: That's how they do business. That's the way they've all done business. And it's unfortunate. But at some point, they're going to run out of cards. And that's what I'm counting on. That's what the American people are counting on. They can't keep this up forever. And we've got all the assets in the Middle East ready to go. I'm hoping it doesn't go back kinetic. But the issue of the day is they're just playing a game, and they're going to run out of cards real soon.
2: Joe, obviously, Pakistan has been the primary mediator in all of this. How are Pakistani officials reading this moment? And Any word on whether or not they think they could close a deal here?
0: You know, I think their serious credit is due to the Pakistanis. Again, this is not typically a role that we've seen them play, I guess, to this extent. They haven't given up. They've continued to, you know, go back and forth between the United States and Iran. Typically, actually, it's where we are, the Qataris, that have sort of historically played that role, at least over the last couple of years, between Israel and the U.S. and several, you know, Arab states and even entities connected to Iran. But Pakistan has continued to be persistent in that. And, you know, as this thing moves forward, I think it's going to take serious mediation here, because to the point that you were just making with the colonel, there are oftentimes commitments that Iran will make, and then you have to verify, you have to move forward with it, knowing that it may not be a sort of rock solid commitment, that there could still be hostilities, even, you know, in the face of commitments to peace. So it's a difficult thing, but I think they've been as consistent as you can expect the Pakistanis to be.
2: Yeah. And Colonel, obviously no word yet on the American delegation that's going to head there next. But do you think it's time for the president to head there himself and be at the helm of these negotiations and be at that table?
3: Personally, I would recommend not. You know, we've got a lot of capability to protect our president, but if he goes over there, we're losing, we're paying homage to something that we shouldn't. I think that J.D. Vance is going to do a great job for us. I think Secretary Rubio is going to do a great job for us. Let them do their jobs. The president should stay here, keep himself safe, and just keep the pressure on.
2: Lieutenant Colonel Bernie Flowers and Joe Khalil, thank you both so much, as always. And Colonel, we'll see you again real soon, sir.
3: Yes,
2: appreciate
3: ma'am.
2: Your time. Well, the Trump administration is putting Iran's backing of terrorist groups front and center in a new counterterrorism strategy. News Nation Washington correspondent Raquel Martin is at the White House with the latest for us. Raquel, good morning to you. The administration's new counterterrorism framework makes fighting Islamic extremists one of the country's top priorities. What more can you tell us about it?
5: Hey, Marky, good morning. Well, the White House is making clear Iran remains a major focus of its counterterrorism strategy. The administration this week formally unveiling a 16-page counterterrorism framework that was first announced back in the fall. The plan puts a renewed emphasis on targeting Islamist extremist groups, including ISIS, Al-Qaeda, particularly Al-Qaeda in the Arabian Peninsula, and Iran-backed proxies like the Houthis. Also designating parts of the Muslim Brotherhood as foreign terrorist organizations, something officials argue is necessary to disrupt what they describe as the global jihadist movement's ability to recruit and fund operations against the U.S. And this strategy is not happening in a vacuum. Notably, U.S. officials have repeatedly warned about Iranian threats against President Trump following the 2020 strike that killed Iranian General Qassem Soleimani, including alleged assassination plots disclosed during the 2024 campaign. Now, Sebastian Gorka, who spearheaded the framework as the National Security Council's senior counterterrorism director, also warned the administration is prepared to take further action if Iran-backed groups threaten key shipping routes like the Strait of Hormuz or the Red Sea. The strategy states the U.S. is prepared to take decisive military action against the Houthis in Yemen if American ships are targeted again. Now, the framework also draws a sharp contrast with Europe. The administration accuses some European countries of becoming, quote, incubators for terrorism due to mass migration and open border policies. The document warns, quote, well-organized hostile groups exploit open borders and argues Europe must, quote, halt its willful decline. Now, this strategy also marks a major shift in how the federal government even defines domestic threats. The Trump administration is now putting drug cartels, online radicalization, and what it calls violent left-wing extremists at the center of its counterterrorism agenda. That represents a sharp contrast from what we saw during the Biden administration, which primarily focused on white supremacist groups and right-wing extremism. Gorka told reporters the administration wants to target any group it believes is inciting political violence, whether that's cartels, jihadists, or extremist groups operating here in the U.S., Marky.
2: All right, Raquel, thank you so much for that update from 1600 this morning. Appreciate it. Also happening right now, Secretary of State Marco Rubio is at the Vatican meeting with Pope Leo. He just arrived in Rome a short time ago. There he is Getting off the plane, America's top diplomat is facing some challenges with his papal audience over some of President Trump's recent comments. The president has been feuding with the U.S.-born pope over the war in Iran. News Nation national correspondent Brooke Schaefer is following the secretary's trip for us. Brooke, we're told that this trip isn't necessarily about changing the pope's stance on the war or fixing a tense relationship, but there's no doubt that that'll be a top point of talks today.
6: Yeah, Marky, Secretary of State Marco Rubio said that his meeting with Pope Leo happening right now is not about smoothing things over between President Trump and the pope, though it's impossible to ignore and is certainly a backdrop in their meeting. Secretary Rubio said this sit down with the pope has been planned for a while. He said there's a lot to talk about with the pope, including religious freedom and more humanitarian aid to Cuba with the help of the church. But the war in Iran, the public back and forth between President Trump and the pontiff over it, impossible to ignore. The president this week renewed his unprecedented criticism of Pope Leo, saying he's okay with Iran having a nuclear weapon. The pope has, in fact, said otherwise, accusing Trump of misrepresenting him in calls for peace. Here's the president in the Oval Office just yesterday.
1: As far as the pope is concerned, it's very simple. Whether I make him happy or I don't make him happy, Iran cannot have a nuclear weapon. And he seemed to be saying that they can. And I say they cannot. Because if that happened, the entire world would be hostage, and we're not going to let that happen.
6: The Italian prime minister, a Trump ally, has also taken issue with the president's comments on the pope. Secretary Rubio will meet with her and Italy's foreign minister tomorrow. Marky.
2: To be a fly on the wall after all the jabs that have been exchanged back and forth. Brooke Schaefer, thanks so much. Still ahead on Morning in America, everybody. And breaking this morning, another possible infection from the deadly virus that's been plaguing that cruise ship for days on end. And the latest patient, get this, wasn't even on board. What health leaders say about the risks of the virus spiraling out of control here in the United States. Also, new developments surrounding the shooting at the White House Correspondents' Dinner. Why one official wants to go after the place that sold the shotgun allegedly used by that suspect.
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2: Back to now, 18 minutes past the hour. New this morning, Dutch authorities say a flight attendant who was in touch with a woman who died from hantavirus in South Africa has been admitted to a hospital after showing symptoms. And there are new reports that some Americans who were on board the ship plagued by an outbreak for days, there are reports that they've returned home. Now there's growing worry that they may have brought the rare and deadly virus back with them. Nick is here with the latest on this case that we have been following from day one. And Nick, officials in several states are now monitoring this situation.
22: Absolutely, Mark. In fact, it's what they call that contact tracing. They want to know who was where when so they can try to track down this virus and who may have been infected. While the CDC tries to tamp down public fears, at least three state health departments are keeping tabs on people who were just on board the MV Hondius. The New York Times reports that California, Georgia, and Arizona state health departments are each monitoring residents who were on that ship. Right now, however, the two people in Georgia are not showing any symptoms. Those reports come after three people were evacuated off the ship on Wednesday, including the ship's doctor. There have been three confirmed hantavirus cases on board, with five more suspected. Three passengers have died. The ship, with nearly 150 people still on board, is expected to dock in Spain's Canary Islands in a few days, where the remaining passengers and crew will be evaluated. In the meantime, Marky, those still on board are being asked to social distance, sanitize their hands, and isolate in their rooms as much as humanly possible, Marky.
2: And Nick, thankfully, several experts, medical experts I talked to yesterday, says that this does not have the markings of the next global pandemic, but I'm curious what's being done just to ensure the virus doesn't spread off that ship into other communities.
22: Right, because that's immediately what you fear there, right? But they're stressing, Marky, once again, that there is no threat to the public. As we mentioned, several state agencies are monitoring the situation here at home. But doctors say, for the most part, there's nothing really to worry about.
23: The only documented cases where it looked like there might be human-to-human spread were very close contacts, husband and wife, parent and child, people who lived in very close proximity to one another.
22: And on Tuesday, that sentiment was echoed in a statement by the CDC's acting director, who said, quote, "The risk to the American public is very low," adding that the virus is only spread by close contact with symptomatic carriers. Meanwhile, the ship's crew and passengers will be examined in Spain before being sent to their home countries. The 14 Spanish passengers on board will then quarantine in a military hospital in Madrid before being allowed to return to their communities. Other countries have said they will isolate or monitor passengers when they return home. The World Health Organization is set to give an update around 9 a.m. this morning. And of course, we will bring you the latest.
2: Yeah. And I mean, this has just been hellish for all of those passengers. They're ready for this to come to an end. Nick, thanks. We'll check back in. We also have new developments in the death of a 19-year-old college student who disappeared 30 years ago. I know a lot of you will remember this case. Authorities in California executed a search warrant on Wednesday at a home connected to the man convicted in Kristen Smart's death. Now, Smart disappeared from California Polytechnic State University back in May of 1996 and was declared dead in 2002. Paul Flores was convicted in her death, but Smart's remains still have never been found. Deputies in San Luis Obispo County searched the home of Flores's mother, and in a statement, authorities say they are committed to bringing Kristen back home to her family. Still ahead, Wall Street and Main Street watching the standoff with Iran very closely this morning. With the Strait of Hormuz at a standstill, can a peace deal be reached before the summer road trip season ramps up? What we're hearing about the chances for relief at the pump. Plus,
0: I'm very happy because once I'm able to, me and my children are able to move in, it's like, I did this.
2: 50 years of building homes and changing lives. How Habitat for Humanity is stepping in to fill the gaps of a growing affordable housing crisis. We'll get to that story right after the break. And let's take a live look at Lantana, Florida this morning. This is courtesy of EarthCam, a really beautiful start to the morning there at the beach. Wouldn't you just love to be there? Hot cup of coffee. We'll be right back with more news for all Americans right after this break, everybody.
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1: Hefty, hefty, hefty.
0: Hefty slider bag. Seal it with a slide. One more time now, y'all. Come on.
2: Wall Street has its eyes on the Middle East this morning with hopes that a deal to reopen the Strait of Hormuz can be reached. What you're looking at here on your screen, this is a live look at just all that traffic around the Strait right now. Investors are opening the markets to record highs this morning as drivers worry that rising gas prices could stay high headed into the summer. News Nation national correspondent Leah Lando is live for us on Wall Street. Leah, the markets seem pretty optimistic, but gas prices aren't budging.
3: Yeah, that's right. Good morning, Marky. Good morning to all of you. There is growing optimism here on Wall Street that the U.S. and Iran could be moving closer to a deal that would allow oil shipments to move freely again. That optimism showing up in the numbers with the price of Brent crude oil down more than 7%. But even with that drop in oil prices, gas prices, as you mentioned, they remain higher. So let's take a look at the national average for gas. This says that we have weeks to go until Memorial Day and peak summer driving season. So a lot of eyes on this. The national average standing at $4.54 a gallon. That's up over 30 cents from a week ago. And Gas Buddies, Patrick Dehan telling our Connell McShane that we may not feel relief anytime soon.
4: We're going to continue to trend higher until there is some sort of resolution reopening the strait that is verified and actually unlocks some of these oil flows. Nothing so far has done that. So unfortunately, I do think we'll continue to climb as we approach Memorial Day.
3: Here on Wall Street, stock futures are in the green this morning after investors responded dramatically, rallying the markets on Wednesday. The Dow Jones Industrial rising more than 600 points. The S&P and NASDAQ both closing at records high. And the drop in oil prices and surging markets came after President Donald Trump said the Strait of Hormuz could be open to all if Iran accepts the deal. So that's something we're watching very closely as it will impact, of course, the prices and the markets. Marky.
2: Yeah, this is changing day by day. Leah, thank you so much. Let me now bring in Stephen Schork, oil industry analyst and editor of the Schork Report. Stephen, good morning to you. So gas prices hitting $4.56 a gallon on average nationwide, just weeks away from the Memorial Day travel rush. Do you think drivers will see relief anytime soon now that there are rumblings of a deal with Iran on the table?
5: No, they're not. So what we're looking at here now is a wholesale market in gasoline that is now being priced into the market. So the national average right around $4.56. What we've seen in the wholesale market over the next couple of weeks, we'll probably see at least another 10 cents increase in those prices. Keep in mind that we're fewer than 4 weeks away from the Memorial Day holiday. So we're at the cusp of the peak demand season. When we look at gasoline supplies in the United States, they are extremely tight. Looking at the past 10 Memorial Days, we are at very dangerous levels, especially in the Midwest. So we are essentially one refinery outage, unscheduled maintenance, that could send prices significantly higher.
2: And when
5: what
2: you
5: we're looking at here now is...
2: Also, when you say that, I mean, could we have a gas shortage soon? Is there a possibility that sometime this year, if this war isn't resolved soon, we can't fill up our cars? Or elaborate more on what you mean by supply.
5: Yeah, absolutely. So just looking at historical perspective, so to answer your question, no, about a running out of supply. That is not going to happen here in the United States. What we're looking at now is two different markets. We're looking at the futures market, which is where the oil prices have really come off. But we have to keep in mind the futures market trades on hope. This is not what the refiners pay. The refiners pay the physical market of oil, which trades on reality. So even if we do see a resolution to the conflict right now, vessels that have been diverted are going to stay diverted. Freight rates, insurance premiums do not trade change overnight. And refineries, because we are going on the cusp of the peak demand season, are going to continue to buy crude oil. So prices are going to remain high. So to get back to the supply situation, we are, based on the last 10 years, extremely low. Therefore, prices are going to have to remain high to entice refiners to get oil to the market. So at this point, 456, as I said, over the next 2 to 3 weeks, I would expect at least another 10 cents to come into the market. So now we're looking at 460, 470 as we begin our Memorial Day peak summer driving season.
2: The other thing I wanted you to explain to me, Stephen, is if I could pop this up, the New York Times in a brand new report noting just the wide variation that you've got going on in prices state by state. you know, country, city, just pointing to shipping costs, taxes, competition, environmental regulations, you name it. What are the biggest factors that drive this disparity? I'm here in Chicago. Just last week, I went to a station. It was $5.79 a gallon.
5: Yes.
2: Why is this, you know, disparity so varying and so, I would say, unfair across the country? How do you explain it?
5: Well, drivers get the gas prices they voted for. So in Illinois and in California, you have some of the highest taxes. More than a dollar a gallon of what you're paying at the pump goes to either the federal government or the state of Illinois or the city of Chicago, so forth. So taxes are your largest driver, and also environmental different types of gasoline. So not so much of an issue in Chicago as it is in California. So you might think it is unfair, but once again, this is a federal republic, and we do get those prices. And it depends a lot on federal and, to more to the point, the state and municipal governments on how they tax gasoline. So a national average of $4.60, what you're paying in Illinois, what you're paying in California, the biggest driver of that is going to be boutique fuels and, most importantly, your tax structure.
2: Yeah, because when we mentioned $4.56 a gallon off the top, you know, for some people like here in Chicago, yes. I'm like, hey, that sounds pretty nice compared to what we've been paying. Lastly, just what'll be the long-term effects of this war as all of these shipping companies now grapple with security risks of even navigating the Strait of Hormuz?
5: Right, absolutely. So what we're going to see is a move away from the Strait of Hormuz. We've always known, the market is to say, has always known that's been a major choke point, but there's never been an economic incentive to do anything about that. We're now starting to see that. You'll start to see an expansion in pipeline capacity moving away, moving across Saudi Arabia to increase pipeline capacity there to get to the Red Sea, where you load a tanker and send it to the Suez and get it into Europe. You'll see an expansion of pipeline capacity in the United Arab Emirates. We've already seen the UAE or just quit OPEC. So we're seeing an absolute fundamental shift where there's going to be less of a focus on how to get barrels through the Strait of Hormuz and look for alternative routes, which be in the long term more secure, more oil to the market. So ultimately, long term, this is a structurally bearish story, or I should say, supportive for the economy. But in the meantime, we have to first and foremost get a resolution and get barrels flowing through the Strait as is.
2: And in the meantime, we'll keep on daydreaming about $3 a gallon for gas.
5: Good old days.
2: The good old days. Stephen Shork, thank you so much. Hope you come back on soon,
5: sir.
2: Well, fast-track training for ICE officers is winding down. What's behind the Trump administration's change after a months-long hiring surge? And what will really be different for those new recruits? That's up next.
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1: All right, welcome back, everybody. Just about 25 minutes to the top of the hour here. The Trump administration is reportedly changing how it trains recruits for immigration and customs enforcement. All of this follows a hiring surge that put thousands of new ICE officers on the streets as part of the president's immigration crackdown. DHS reform was at the heart of the 76-day partial government shutdown. And our News Nation national correspondent Xavier Walton is in Dallas all over this story. So, Xavier, we know that both Republican and Democratic lawmakers were worried just about the length of time that those officers were trained.
2: Marky, good morning. Yeah, certainly a bipartisan concern, but make no mistake about it, this right here, what we're talking about this morning, is a major pivot in how the Trump administration really does continue to carry out its immigration crackdown. Now, the administration reportedly scrapping its fast-track training program for new ICE recruits. Officials say, you know, they're now prioritizing experienced, seasoned law enforcement and adding back training that was cut, giving some, you know, recent recruits an extra 30 days of training they didn't get before heading out into the field. Now, this follows months of aggressive hiring where ICE actually, ICE more than doubled its workforce to about 22,000 officers. According to some reports, you know, this was to speed up onboarding to meet the growing demands from the Trump administration of mass deportation efforts. Either way, though, this led to reports that shortened training and looser vetting processes potentially allowed underqualified recruits in the field before they were actually ready.
3: I watched ICE dismantle the training program, cutting 240 hours of vital classes from a 584-hour program. Classes that teach the Constitution, our legal system, firearms training, the use of force, lawful arrests, proper detention, and the limits of officers' authority.
2: So administration officials say that this is a, you know, this reset, this reshaping, if you will, is about, you know, raising standards, not necessarily lowering them, and that more experienced in the field, or more experienced rather, along with more hands-on training could actually make operations more effective. On the flip side, critics argue fewer agents could also lead to more targeted and possibly more aggressive operations in the future.
1: And Xavier, how could all this change impact the administration's immigration crackdown in the long term from here?
2: Yeah, big picture, long term, Marky, officials are saying more experience essentially means fewer mistakes. So I guess you could say, you know, quality over quantity.
1: Xavier Walton, live for us in Dallas on that story. Thank you. Happening today, everybody, lawyers for the Southern Poverty Law Center are expected in federal court for the first time since bombshell fraud charges were handed down last month. The DOJ accuses the nonprofit of defrauding donors for millions of dollars that they say went to informants and hate groups. The SPLC denies any wrongdoing, and its supporters say the organization is being unfairly targeted. Boxes of documents from the office and business of one of Virginia's top state senators are now in the hands of the FBI. The Bureau raided the office of Democrat L. Louise Lucas, as well as a cannabis shop that she co-owns. The FBI says the raid was all part of a corruption investigation. Lucas most recently helped spearhead efforts to redraw Virginia's congressional lines. Then in California, there are calls to investigate the store where the alleged White House Correspondents' Dinner gunman bought his shotgun. Los Angeles County officials say the store has sold a disproportionate number of guns used in crimes. Rachel Minitoff from our News Nation affiliate in Los Angeles explains.
4: An LA County supervisor is calling for an investigation into this gun store off of a busy Hawthorne Boulevard in Torrance. It's Turner's Outdoorsman, a chain of stores with nearly 40 locations in California and Arizona. This specific location is where Cole Thomas Allen, a Torrance native, bought a shotgun before allegedly storming the White House Correspondents' Dinner. He used it during what prosecutors describe as an alleged assassination attempt of President Donald Trump.
5: This retailer is selling guns that end up,

0: causing injury, death, harm.
1: Citing data from the Department of Justice, between 2022 and 2024, nearly 8,000 guns used in crimes in California were traced back to a Turner's Outdoorsman store, more than any other gun dealership in the state. 624 of those guns were purchased here in Torrance.
0: That means that the Torrance location of Turner's Outdoorsman was selling one gun every day that ended up being used in a crime.
1: The senior VP of Turner's Outdoorsman said this to the LA Times. We exercise a longstanding policy where we discuss any potential law enforcement related information, if when that ever occurs, directly with law enforcement authorities only. The district attorney's office says it's confident the supervisor knows that the ATF, Alcohol, Tobacco, and Firearm Bureau, has primary jurisdiction over federally licensed firearm dealerships.
2: But it really is much more of a federal issue when it comes to regulating the sales of firearms and California state as well. It's very rare for a local district attorney to get involved unless there's some very explicit knowledge requirements that are met.
3: And that was Rachel Minitoff from our News Nation affiliate KTLA reporting there. Rachel, thank you. Happening right now, Secretary of State Marco Rubio is sitting down with Pope Leo. What they're expected to discuss during their meeting as tensions between the White House and the Vatican grow hotter. Also, CNN founder Ted Turner has passed away. Paula Froelich joins us live with the scoop on what caused his death, plus the heartfelt tribute his ex-wife, Jane Fonda, shared to social media. That's up next.
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3: Everybody, really sad news that I know a lot of you saw yesterday. Businessman, media mogul, and founder of CNN, Ted Turner, died on Wednesday at the age of 87. His family releasing a statement announcing that news. But News Nation senior story editor Paula Froelich is here with more. She's here with the scoop. What a life that this man lived. And I think it catches a lot of people by surprise. You always think titans like this are invincible. What more are you learning about his passing, Paula?
4: Well, first of all, Marky, I agree with you. This man showed everybody how to live life. He always said he was not in the pursuit of money. He was in the pursuit of adventure. And it just happened to come with billions of dollars. He did die at the age of 87. And they're not releasing a cause, but he was suffering from Lewy body dementia for many years. And it was an interesting thing for a man who lived life out loud and so in the public. He really disappeared for the last, I would say, 20 years. And the issue is we've lost not just the guy who started CNN, but a huge philanthropist and a really, really interesting person, yeah, also known as the Mouth of the South, because he never, ever edited himself, if you will.
3: I know you mentioned adventure. I know he once told Oprah, if Alexander the Great could conquer the known world, why couldn't I start CNN? And he wore so many hats. I mean, competitive yachtsman, owned the Atlanta Braves. I mean, the list just goes on and on. Also, his ex-wife, Jane Fonda, wrote a really, touching tribute to him yesterday.
4: She did, and she wrote in part, Ted Turner helped me believe in myself. He gave me confidence. I think I did the same for him, but that's what women are raised to do. Men like Ted aren't supposed to express need and vulnerability. That was Ted's greatest strength, I believe. And she also noted that he was a swashbuckling pirate and love of her life, and you can see why. Yeah. It was really fascinating.
3: Yeah, fascinating. Thinking of her as well, he will always be part of her and her story. But thinking about his family in this time, and man, just the indelible mark that he leaves behind. Also wanted to talk about singer Bonnie Tyler. Paula, the 74-year-old, was actually rushed to the hospital for emergency surgery. Is she okay?
4: Yeah, she's going to be okay right now. So most people remember her as the Welsh singer of Total Eclipse of the Heart, which I love because she said every time it came on the radio, it didn't matter how many times she sang it, every time she heard it, she loved it and got a thrill. And she's been in Portugal getting ready for her European tour, which was supposed to kick off in Malta when she was rushed for emergency intestinal surgery. Now they say she came through and it was successful, thank goodness.
3: Yeah, pretty incredible, 74 years old on a world tour. And I know that she has said before, every time an eclipse comes around, she never gets tired of everybody singing Total Eclipse of the Heart.
4: I love it.
3: So wishing her speedy recovery. The Scoop with News Nation senior story editor Paula Froelich, thank you so much, my friend. Have a fabulous day. Okay, Americans struggling to afford a roof over their heads are getting some much-needed help this morning. We'll show you what it's really all about and what it takes to make the dream of home ownership a reality, thanks to Habitat for Humanity. Plus,
5: we've had some good talks before, as you know,
6: right,
5: and all of a sudden the next day they're like, they forgot what happened.
3: President Trump is giving a mix of optimism and caution about these Iran peace talks. The new details we're learning about the latest U.S. proposal to end the war and what the president says will happen if Tehran says no deal. 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
3: Okay, a major food delivery company is going to offer gas relief to its drivers. This is a big deal. DoorDash just made the announcement this week saying it will offer $50 million in gas relief to its drivers in the United States and Canada. This is all to offset the national price surge from the war in Iran, of course. The company said it's going to pay for it by adjusting investments in other areas. So we'll keep you posted on what that ends up looking like. Now to this.
4: And this is just... It feels good to be standing in my home. Uh-huh. It feels so good.
3: Love this story. Home ownership is the American dream, but out of reach for so many people right now. The cost can be prohibitive. Well, this year, Habitat for Humanity is celebrating its 50th year of helping Americans to stop renting and start owning. The nonprofit taking on one of its biggest builds yet. It's constructing 24 affordable homes in just 5 days, about 130 miles from where Habitat for Humanity was born. Elizabeth Pran, host of The Hill's Raising America podcast, joins us now. Elizabeth, thousands of volunteers from around the world are part of the Jimmy and Rosalind Carter Work Project. And that's a build that's aimed at helping families struggling with all of these high housing costs. And you got to take part.
5: I mean, I absolutely love this story, Marquis. This is a neighborhood in Southwest Atlanta, and it feels as if it's transforming

0: She'll be moving in at the end of summer.
1: This is my home. I drive out here every night just to look.
0: Atlanta has a housing crisis. Population growth has outpaced construction. Homeowners and renters are spending upwards of 30% of their income or more on housing.
2: Now that middle-class families' children can't afford housing, in the U.S., one in six families are paying over half their income on housing, which means you can't save money, you don't have money for education, for food, for all the other needs.
0: This week's event is years in the making. Securing land for a full neighborhood, zoning approval, home design, infrastructure plans like drainage. Applicants go through a strict process and receive financial literature to understand the investment and plan for the expense.
1: I did it like 6 times.
3: You did?
1: I did, because I could not give up. It makes me proud as a mother. It brings tears to my eyes. No matter what, you can do it.
0: Marquee Habitat for Humanity is celebrating 50 years, but you know what they say? Applications for home ownership are skyrocketing. So now more than ever, this points to an affordable housing crisis that we're seeing not only in Atlanta, but across the United States.
4: Yeah, Marquee? It's life-changing for families. It's not just building homes, it's building, you know, dignity and possibility, stability for these families as well. It goes such a long way. Elizabeth, very cool. Thank you so much for that story. Don't forget to watch Raising America on the Hill. All you have to do is just scan this QR code on the screen for links to her show. So each week, Elizabeth and a group of parents across the political spectrum dive into topics that are really resonating here at home. It's the top of the hour on your Thursday morning. Here's everything you need to know to start a new day. Let's get to it. New this morning, Iran is said to be reviewing a U.S. proposal to end the war and reopen the Strait of Hormuz. However, what's inside that deal? The fate of several key U.S. demands and also a timeline for adjustments? Not clear just yet. But one thing that is the president's confidence that a deal will come and the threat of strikes will continue if it doesn't. And tensions over the war will come up today as Secretary of State Marco Rubio sits down with Pope Leo. The president taking even more shots at the Pope from the Oval Office.
5: Well, I can tell you this, that as far as the Pope is concerned, and it's very simple, whether I make him happy or I don't make him happy, Iran cannot have a nuclear weapon.
4: And back at home, several states are monitoring passengers who were on board that cruise ship with a deadly virus outbreak. We're now learning dozens of people left the ship following the first death. And it's now traveling to port with more evacuations and contact tracing underway. Morning, everybody. It's Thursday, May 7th. I'm Marquee Martin. As always, thanks for waking up with us. We begin here with the world watching Iran as it weighs a deal that could end the war and reopen the Strait of Hormuz. And it comes with a harsh warning from President Trump. The president is threatening even stronger military strikes are on the way if Iran does not accept this proposal, writing, quote, if they don't agree, the bombing starts. Senior congressional correspondent Joe Khalil has the latest from Doha for us. And Joe, the president is putting major pressure on Iran to make this deal and to make it soon.
6: Yeah, he is. And so basically Iran has until tomorrow, which is Friday. We've seen these deadlines sort of shift and move, but that is the expectation right now. President Trump has made clear that a bad deal is worse than no deal. So what we know about what's on the table is a 14-point peace plan that would do several things. Namely, it would end the war, end the conflict. It would reopen the Strait of Hormuz. In addition to that, Iran would have to essentially pause for a number of years enriching uranium, which could lead to a nuclear weapon. They would get some sanctions relief, some perhaps unfrozen assets that they cannot access now. And of course, there would be inspections on their progress. If that moves forward, we may actually have an end to the war. It's a big if, and the world is watching to see what happens here. This is what President Trump said yesterday.
5: We have to get what we have to get. If we don't do that, we'll have to go a big step further. But with that being said, they want to make a deal. We've had very good talks over the last 24 hours. And it's very possible that we'll make a deal.
6: And Marquee, here in the region, in the Gulf, this is the area, remember, that has taken the brunt of Iranian drone strikes and missile attacks.

0: certainly at the beginning of the war, and then earlier this week for that 48-hour period when Project Freedom was moving forward. I've been talking to my sources here in the region, asking if they're hopeful that this time is a deal that ends the war. And frankly, they're saying, you know what, we've seen this before. We'll believe it when we actually see pen to paper, when the war is over. They're apprehensive, nervous, maybe a little bit hopeful, but, you know, very clear-eyed about how this has been the situation for some time. Right now, as I'm talking to you, schools in the UAE are working remotely from home. Many people are not going into their offices just out of an abundance of caution for fear that there may be more strikes. We know here where I am in Qatar right now, the government has been in contact with the U.S. They've been trying to mediate, pushing for a peaceful resolution. So while the entire world is watching, this region that has an actual stake in what happens, watching really with bated breath to see what happens in the next 24 hours, Mark.
1: We'll see if both sides end up coming to the table or not. Joe, stick with me as I now bring in retired U.S. Navy Captain Brent Sadler, Senior Research Fellow at the Heritage Foundation. Captain, top of the morning to you. The thing that I keep thinking about, these are 14 points spanning all of a single page. Seems oddly simplistic for a war of this magnitude with the stakes being so high. How do you weigh the offer that's on the table?
2: Well, good morning, Markie. And it is not the first time we've seen an exchange of notes, which is really all this is, to try to start or to meet again to continue the negotiations. There are some things in there that I think are problematic, but we'll see based on the realities on the ground and what the Iranians may be offering that's not included in what's being given or at least passed to the general public. But what's clear to me is that the pressure is going to be continued applied to Iran as well as to China. And that's the blockade that's going to remain in place. And as the president said, that remains in place until real tangible results are made. And I think that's critical to make sure the Iranians adhere to their word.
1: I know this proposal would reportedly make Iran stop uranium enrichment during the 12 to 15 year moratorium. That's a change from the Obama era deal where they could still enrich to just under 4%. Is that the part of it that you're saying you find problematic? And is that enough to, you know, consider it being an improvement over the previous deal?
2: Well, that timeline and even the allowance of any enrichment is problematic unless there are very strong, much stronger than any past enforcement mechanisms or verification mechanisms in the past. And while there is some speculation that those exist or are being considered with the IAEA as the executor, I'm not sure that's strong enough. But again, the devil's in the details, and as more of it becomes apparent, it'll be easier to judge. But those two, timeline for enrichment limitations and enrichment at all, even at that less than 4%, which is all that's necessary for civilian nuclear power generation needs, that's a concern, something to watch very closely.
1: Yeah. And just from a naval standpoint, sir, of course, the dueling blockades still remain in place this morning. But just from a naval standpoint and positioning ourselves best in terms of how we get a deal done, do we need to keep our blockade in place until we have pen to paper and a deal is signed?
2: No, absolutely. That blockade is what is applying economic pressure, but it's also applying diplomatic pressure because China is the biggest customer of Iranian oil and relies on a significant amount of its energy imports from Iran. So with that blockade in place, it compels China increasingly to force or at least to twist arms in Tehran to seek a deal that's at least minimally agreeable to the United States.
1: Joe, the Strait of Hormuz, just to continue this part of the conversation, is central to all of this. How much of this deal, in your read, is really about the nuclear program versus economic pressure and getting this strait reopened again?
0: You know, it's short-term, long-term. I think both of them have a very important piece in the larger negotiation. Obviously, the nuclear situation, I don't know that the United States at this point can sign on to any agreement that doesn't address the nuclear issue. So that's going to be first and foremost. But the Strait of Hormuz is the immediate challenge right now. And for all the talk about whether Iran or the U.S. controls the strait, the reality is that neither one really does. It's like two people with guns to each other's heads in a room. If the U.S. controlled the Strait of Hormuz, all the ships would go through. And obviously that hasn't happened. So, you know, that is the choke point. And frankly, we talk about negotiations being what is the art of the possible. It's also a game of incentives. And right now, what is incentivizing Iran and the U.S. to get to the negotiating table and stay there is the fact that both economies are suffering pretty greatly. Globally, the economy is suffering, but you don't resolve the nuclear issue without first resolving the Strait of Hormuz. So you can't really separate the two right now.
1: Captain, this MOU, this memorandum of understanding was just announced 24 hours ago. And at that point, Iran had 48 hours, to decide. So we're now looking at the next 24 hours. Hopefully we get some sort of answer here. But I found it interesting yesterday. President Trump from the White House said there's not a deadline. There's never a deadline. Why is that the case? And what does that mean in terms of how much longer this war could drag on?
2: Yeah, I mean, you want to have some flexibility and keep your, I guess, your opponent in these negotiations, Iran, guessing a little bit to see what they might offer that wasn't anticipated. So there's probably a bit of that, the art of the deal, so to speak. But the other one that I think is important to note is the fact that yesterday you had the Iranian foreign minister in Beijing when all of this was transpiring. And I think it definitely applies more pressure and signals to Beijing. Because the other important detail here is the Project Freedom, where the U.S. was opening up shipping under its protection, and by all accounts was succeeding. The Iranians tried to interdict it and attack it, and it failed miserably. So I think that reduces the oil flow that China would see. And by pausing that, it sends a signal to Beijing as well as Tehran that the Strait of Hormuz is inside U.S. control.
1: I know our blockade is keeping them from getting, what, $15 to $17 billion a month. I mean, surely at some point we break their economy. It's just a question and a matter of when. Captain Brent Sadler, thank you so much, sir, as always, for your time and expertise. And Joe, we'll check back in with you in Qatar in just a little bit. Now to this. Secretary of State Marco Rubio is at the Vatican today, meeting with Pope Leo and other Catholic Church leaders. He arrived in Rome earlier this morning, and America's top diplomat is facing some real challenges with his papal audience over some of President Trump's recent comments. The president has been feuding with the U.S.-born pope over the war in Iran. News Nation national correspondent Brooke Schaefer is following the secretary's trip for us. And Brooke, this trip isn't necessarily about changing the pope's stance on the war or fixing a tense relationship. So what is it about?
3: Yeah, the secretary, Marco Rubio, he said that his meeting with Pope Leo happening right now is not necessarily about smoothing things over between President Trump and the pope, though, of course, it is a backdrop. Secretary Rubio, in fact, he said that this planned audience with the pope has been planned for a while. And there's a lot to talk about, including religious freedom and more humanitarian aid to Cuba with the help of the church.
4: You know, we gave Cuba $6 million of humanitarian aid, but obviously they won't let us distribute it. We distributed it through the church. We'd like to do more.
3: But the war in Iran and the public back and forth between President Trump and the pontiff over it, impossible to ignore. The president this week renewed his unprecedented criticism of Pope Leo, saying he's okay with Iran having a nuclear weapon. The pope has, in fact, said otherwise, accusing Trump of misrepresenting him in calls for peace. Here's the president in the Oval Office just yesterday.
5: As far as the pope is concerned, it's very simple. Whether I make him happy or I don't make him happy, Iran cannot have a nuclear weapon. And he seemed to be saying that they can. And I say they cannot. Because if that happened, the entire world would be hostage, and we're not going to let that happen.
3: The Italian prime minister, a Trump ally, has also taken issue with President Trump's comments on the pope. Secretary Rubio will meet with her and Italy's foreign minister tomorrow. Marky.
1: All right. Brooke Schaefer, thanks so much. We'll be following this trip and those conversations closely. The Trump administration is putting Iran's backing of terrorist groups front and center in a new counterterrorism strategy. News Nation Washington correspondent Raquel Martin is at the White House with the latest here. Raquel, the administration's new counterterrorism framework makes fighting Islamic extremists one of the country's top priorities. What more can you tell us?
6: Hey, Marky, good morning. Well, the White House is making clear Iran remains a major focus of its counterterrorism strategy. The administration this week formally unveiling a 16-page counterterrorism framework that was first announced back in the fall. The plan puts a renewed emphasis on targeting Islamist extremist groups, including ISIS, Al-Qaeda, particularly Al-Qaeda in the Arabian Peninsula, and Iran-backed proxies like the Houthis. Now, Sebastian Gorka, who spearheaded the framework as the National Security Council's senior counterterrorism director, warned the administration is prepared to take further action in Iran if Iran-backed groups threaten key shipping routes like the Strait of Hormuz or the Red Sea. The strategy states the U.S. is prepared to take decisive military action against the Houthis if American ships are targeted again. Now, the strategy also marks a major shift in how the federal government defines domestic threats. The Trump administration is now putting drug cartels, online radicalization, and what it calls violent left-wing extremists at the center of its counterterrorism agenda. That represents a pretty sharp contrast from what we saw during the Biden administration, which primarily focused on white supremacist and right-wing extremism. Now, Gorka tells reporters the administration wants to target any group it believes is inciting political violence, whether that's cartels, jihadists, or extremist groups operating here in the U.S., Marky.
1: Raquel Martin live from 1600. Thank you so much. Still ahead on Morning in America, breaking this morning, another possible infection from the deadly virus has been plaguing a cruise ship for days. And get this, the latest patient wasn't even on board. What health leaders say about the risks of the virus spiraling out of control here in the United States. We also have brand new developments surrounding the shooting at the White House Correspondents' Dinner. Why one official wants to go after the place that sold the shotgun allegedly used by the suspect that night. Plus, later this morning, Tennessee Congressman Chuck Fleischman will join us live to unpack the latest in the redistricting battle across the nation and in his state. And Social Security Administration Commissioner Frank Bisignano breaks down the latest proposed changes to Social Security and what you can expect, especially if you're not even close to retirement yet. All that and more right here on Morning in America.
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1: Okay, we are all over this story for you. Breaking this morning, Dutch authorities say a flight attendant who was in touch with a woman who died from hantavirus in South Africa has been admitted to a hospital after showing symptoms. There are also new reports that some of the Americans who were on board that ship plagued by an outbreak for days have returned back home. Well, now there's growing worry that they may have brought the rare and deadly virus back with them. Nick's here with the latest on this story. Nick, officials in several states are now monitoring this entire situation.
0: Absolutely, Mark. They're doing what they call contact tracing. They want to make sure that anyone who is on this ship is not taking that virus anywhere with them without being traced. While the CDC tries to tamp down public fears, at least three state health departments are keeping tabs on people who were just on board the MV Hondius. The New York Times reports that California, Georgia, and Arizona state health departments are each monitoring residents who were on that beleaguered ship. Right now, however, the two people in Georgia are not showing any symptoms. Those reports come after three people were evacuated off the ship on Wednesday, including the ship's doctor. There have been three confirmed hantavirus cases on board, with five more suspected. Three passengers have died. The ship with nearly 150 people still on board is expected to dock in Spain's Canary Islands in a few days, where the remaining passengers and crew will be evaluated. In the meantime, Marky, those still on board are being asked to social distance, sanitize their hands, and isolate in their rooms as much as possible.
1: I still can't imagine being on board this ship for any of this. So, Nick, what's all being done to ensure the virus doesn't spread off that ship to land into other communities now?
0: Yeah, Marky, they want to tamp down public fears, right? As we mentioned, several state health agencies are monitoring the situation here at home, but doctors say, for the most part, people really don't have anything to worry about.
23: The only documented cases where it looked like there might be human-to-human spread were very close contacts, husband and wife, parent and child, people who lived in very close proximity to one another.
0: And on Tuesday, that sentiment was echoed in a statement by the CDC's acting director, who said, quote, "The risk to the American public is very low," adding that the virus is only spread by close contact with symptomatic carriers. Meanwhile, the ship's crew and passengers will be examined in Spain before being sent to their home countries. The 14 Spanish passengers on board will then quarantine in a military hospital in Madrid before being allowed to return to their communities. Other countries have said they will isolate or monitor passengers when they return home. The World Health Organization is set to give an update around 9 a.m. Eastern this morning. And of course, Marky, we will follow that and bring you the latest.
1: Yeah, we'll be tuned in, but praying for safety. Safety and health for all involved. Nick, thank you so much. We also have new developments in the death of a 19-year-old college student who disappeared 30 years ago, and a lot of you will remember this case. Authorities in California just executed a search warrant on Wednesday at a home connected to the man convicted in Kristen Smart's death. Smart disappeared from California Polytechnic State University back in May of 1996 and was officially declared dead in 2002. Paul Flores was convicted in her death, but Smart's remains still have never been found. Deputies in San Luis Obispo County searched the home of Flores's mother. In a statement, authorities say they are committed to bringing Kristen back home to her family. Still ahead, Wall Street and Main Street watching the standoff with Iran very closely this morning. With the Strait of Hormuz still at a standstill, Can a peace deal be reached before the summer road trip season ramps up? What we're hearing about the chances for relief at the pump. Plus,
2: I'm very happy because once I'm able to, me and my children are able to move in, it's like, I did this.
1: Yeah, and it's game changing. 50 years of building homes and changing lives. How Habitat for Humanity is stepping in to fill the gaps of a growing affordable housing crisis. That story straight ahead.
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25: Hefty, hefty, hefty!
1: Welcome back, everybody. 26 minutes after the hour here, and Wall Street has its eyes on the Middle East this morning with hopes that a deal to reopen the Strait of Hormuz can be reached. What you're looking at here, this is live traffic around the Strait currently. Investors are opening the markets to record highs this morning. As drivers, you and me worry that rising gas prices could stay high headed into the summer. News Nation national correspondent Leah Lando is live for us on Wall Street this morning. Leah, good morning to you. The markets seem pretty optimistic. However, those gas prices aren't budging.
26: Yeah, we're all feeling the pain there at the pump. We continue to feel that. But there is growing optimism, Markey, that here on Wall Street, growing optimism that the U.S. and Iran could be moving closer to a deal that would allow oil shipments to move freely. Once again, that optimism showing up in the numbers. And the price of Brent crude oil down more than 7%, even with the price of oil down, gas prices still above average, as many of you are aware. This says we have weeks to go until Memorial Day and the peak summer driving season. The national average sitting at about $4.56 a gallon, up over 30 cents from a week ago. Gas Buddies' Patrick DeHaan telling our Connell McShane, we may not feel relief anytime soon.
0: We're going to continue to trend higher until there is some sort of resolution reopening the strait that is verified and actually unlocks some of these oil flows. Nothing so far has done that. So unfortunately, I do think we'll continue to climb as we approach Memorial Day.
26: Here on Wall Street, stock futures in the green this morning after investors responded dramatically and rallied the markets Wednesday. The Dow Jones Industrial rising more than 600 points. The S&P and NASDAQ both closing at record highs. The surging market coming after President Donald Trump said that the Strait of Hormuz could be, quote, open to all if Iran accepts a deal with the U.S., something that we're monitoring very closely. Marky.
1: All right, Leah Lando live on Wall Street for us. Thank you. Joining me now, I have Doug Flynn, founding partner of Flynn Zito Capital Management. Doug, always eager to chat with you. Thank you for your time.
6: Hi, Marky.
1: So Americans have been on this price roller coaster, but the ride has just kept going up, and we're ready for it to drop. You think that's possible on the horizon with this one-page memo on the table?
6: Well, a credible deal will go a long way. And, you know, look, the president likes to say that gas prices are going to drop like a rock when it all gets settled. And oil prices could do that, but gas prices tend to drop like a feather. And that's the problem that we have, is that it takes much longer because we don't think about it, but all that gas that's sitting at the gas station that was already purchased at these higher prices has to work its way through. So it takes a while before we will feel it. But we're starting to see some flatlining in the oil prices, and that's the first sign. Once you see that allows gas prices to catch up and stop rising. We have to stop rising first, and then we have an opportunity for it to come down. But it's going to take a little bit of time for that.
1: And I just elaborate that on a bit more. I know Rome wasn't built in a day. This isn't going to happen overnight. But say a deal was reached tomorrow, the Strait of Hormuz was open tomorrow. How soon might we see that those prices alleviated and possibly even? Yeah. I mean, is $3 a gallon even realistic this year? Again, you think?
6: Well, when this is settled, and I say when, you got two things that will happen. The first thing, of course, is that the strait is opened and then you got free flowing movement. But the second longer term thing is that if you remember, Iran has had sanctioned oil, so they haven't been in the market. If they can get rid of the sanctions because of this deal, that's going to add a lot of additional supply to the global market. And what we know is that when you have even more supply, the prices can be even lower. So it's possible that you can have even lower prices than we had before because of that glut of extra oil. We've got some from Venezuela now. We're going to get some from here, theoretically, in the long run. So I think you get an initial drop, although it might be very marginal. But longer term, you could have a really good drop. And it really depends on how much damage there was to the infrastructure that they did. So we don't know all of that. But theoretically, long term, you could be in a really good situation.
1: Okay. The other thing, my team put this on my radar this morning. Shell has just reported a $1.3 billion jump in profits, driven in part by these wild swings, of course, from the war. BP just last week reported a doubling of first quarter profits. Doug, I mean, that doesn't feel good when the rest of us are paying an arm and a leg at the gas pump.
6: And I would just say, I often talk about wearing two hats as a person out there. We often only think about our consumer hat, what we pay at the pump. You have to also have an investor hat. Maybe that's in your 401k or just outright. So if you're paying at the pump there, you have to be winning on the other side by owning some of those stocks in your 401k or even just outright so that you can participate on the receiving end of all those profits, so you're not just paying all the time.
1: Yeah. And the other thing I wanted to pick your brain about, you know, if you open anything on social media right now about gas prices, you take a deep dive into the comments section. You have Democrats coming forward blaming President Trump for gas prices, and you have Republicans, you know, coming to his defense in the comments section saying, hey, wait a minute, you spent the last 4 years of the Biden administration saying the president doesn't control gas prices. So which is it? And how would you answer that in the online feuds that are certainly happening right now over this?
6: Yeah, I mean, politics is politics, and that's always going to happen. I think there's no question that all of this caused the rapid rise in these prices. You can't take that away. But I think, you know, I think we've gotten away from thinking longer term. Everybody is so short term and immediate gratification focused that, you know, we don't often suffer in the short run for a longer term benefit. And that's really what this is. If we can get through this and get this behind us, The longer term benefits can be great. And I think that's the only way we get out of the big mess we're in longer term is we have to have greater growth as a country. And so if we have overall lower prices, and we're seeing that in some of the earnings, not just in these oil stocks, but overall, there's a lot of great things coming with AI and the growth. And so that's going to add to that. And I think longer term, that's what they're playing. So they have to take a little bit of a short term gamble that it'll work out in the long run. And we have to kind of take that mindset, too.
1: And just lastly, with the long run, you know, the IEA has called this the largest oil supply disruption in the history of the

0: global market. Even if a deal does come to fruition at some point, what do you see as being kind of, I guess, the lasting scars on the global energy markets? Does this change things forever from here on out?
1: I think it's the largest global disruption because 20% of all the oil flows through that strait. And what we've learned is that only a small percentage of that can be redirected. And I've often thought for a long time, I don't know why everyone in that region only relies on the strait for the majority of their oil. They've made tons of money, billions of dollars. They should put even more into alternate pipelines and other ways to distribute that. So when this happens again in the future, because the Middle East is, you know, known to have these things forevermore, when it happens again, you need to be able to move 100% of this elsewhere, and then it wouldn't be the largest disruption that there ever was. But we still rely on that, and so do they, and maybe they should take some of that extra money and look for those alternate ways so that we don't have this problem ever again.
0: Be able to pivot at a moment's notice. Doug Flynn, yes. I got to end it there, but thank you as always for your time, sir. Have a wonderful day.
1: You too.
0: See you again soon. Okay, in California, there are calls to investigate the store where the alleged White House Correspondents' Dinner gunman bought his shotgun. Los Angeles County officials say the store has sold a disproportionate number of guns used in crimes. Rachel Minitoff from our News Nation affiliate in L.A. explains.
2: An L.A. County supervisor is calling for an investigation into this gun store off of a busy Hawthorne Boulevard in Torrance. It's Turner's Outdoorsman, a chain of stores with nearly 40 locations in California and Arizona. This specific location is where Cole Thomas Allen, a Torrance native, bought a shotgun before allegedly storming the White House Correspondents' Dinner. He used it during what prosecutors describe as an alleged assassination attempt of President Donald Trump.
3: This retailer is selling guns that end up, causing injury, death, harm.
2: Citing data from the Department of Justice, between 2022 and 2024, nearly 8,000 guns used in crimes in California were traced back to a Turner's Outdoorsman store, more than any other gun dealership in the state. 624 of those guns were purchased here in Torrance.
3: That means that the Torrance location of Turner's Outdoorsman was selling one gun every day that ended up being used in a crime.
2: The senior VP of Turner's Outdoorsman said this to the LA Times. We exercise a longstanding policy where we discuss any potential law enforcement related information, if when that ever occurs, directly with law enforcement authorities only. The district attorney's office says it's confident the supervisor knows that the ATF, Alcohol, Tobacco, and Firearm Bureau, has primary jurisdiction over federally licensed firearm dealerships.
4: But it really is much more of a federal issue when it comes to regulating the sales of firearms and California state as well. It's very rare for a local district attorney to get involved unless there's some very explicit knowledge requirements that are met.
0: That was Rachel Minitoff from our News Nation affiliate, KTLA, reporting there. Rachel, thanks. Just in this morning, the Vatican releasing new pictures of Pope Leo's meeting with Secretary of State Marco Rubio, the first U.S.-born pope, holding an audience, really, with America's top diplomat, as tensions rise between the White House and the Vatican over the pontiff's criticism of the war against Iran. Secretary Rubio said his meeting isn't so much about smoothing things over as it is discussing religious freedom and bringing humanitarian aid to places like Cuba. So, of course, we'll continue to follow his trip quite closely. In a controversial move, flavored e-cigarettes are getting on the market with FDA approval. Why President Trump reportedly pushed to roll back some vape regulations and the public health concern that that ruling is causing. Up next.
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0: All right, some major news to get to now. For the first time ever, the FDA is authorizing the marketing of fruit-flavored e-cigarettes. They will be made by an LA-based company that uses age verification technology to keep kids and teens from using these vape pods. News Nation weekend anchor Anna Quimmen joins us now. I mean, Anna, wow. I mean, this is a change. The vape industry has been going after this authorization for some time. What changed?
24: Yeah, seeing them behind you, some people just say they're just too cute and that they appeal to kids. So the news came actually just hours after Wall Street Journal reporting that showed President Trump allegedly put his finger on the scale and bullied the Food and Drug Administration commissioner, Marty McCary, into approving these fruity vapes. So one of Trump's 2024 campaign promises, if you remember watching his speeches in an appeal to young MAGA voters, often he would say he would save vaping and that he would roll back these Biden-era regulations. So this really is the first, though. It's the first time the FDA has authorized fruit-flavored vapes for adults, despite some research showing harmful health effects. Now, critics say the products do entice children, adding that it risks reopening the same door public health officials have been trying to close for years. Now, these products are from a Los Angeles company called Glass, G-L-A-S, with flavors marketed as gold and sapphire, which correspond to mango and blueberry. The FDA's argument is that these are for adult smokers and could offer a less harmful alternative to cigarettes. It might help people quit cigarettes. Tobacco control expert Stanton Glantz told News Nation he does not believe the science supports that claim.
25: E-cigarettes don't help adults quit. And in fact, they may promote relapse among former smokers. So The FDA's action is completely unjustified by the science.
24: So the company behind these new fruit-flavored vapes say that the devices will have this age-check technology built in. This is interesting, isn't it? The device reportedly requires a government ID, a selfie, and a smartphone pairing system before it works. Interesting. So critics, though, they're also concerned that the device's marquee could eventually collect data on how people puff, how deeply they inhale, and how often they use the product. So that's why they say it's not just a children's access issue, but a question of whether politics is now overriding public health and then privacy concerns potentially down the track as well. You know, whenever anything is built into a product that tracks our data, you have to know what's happening with that data and who's making a profit
0: off of it. It's all been very controversial, but good to know that that tech will be in place, because you have flavors like sour banana ice, whatever that means, you know, and kids want a part of that. They're interested. Anna, thank you so much for the update there. You can catch Anna Koyman every weekend at 1 p.m. Eastern, 12 noon Central. 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So get ready to scan, get ready to shop, everything you're going to need right after the break, my friends.
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0: Marathon season is here, and May, of course, as you know, is one of the busiest times of years for runners. Training is at its peak, with many logging 30 to 50 miles a week, long runs pushing up to 20 miles as race day gets closer and closer. But having the right gear can make all the difference, and we've got everything you need to get across that finish line. First, just scan the QR code on the bottom of your screen. It'll lead you straight to NewsNationNow.com, where you can find links to all the items that we're about to show you. I'm now joined by my good friend Ken Macaron from Best Reviews. I am not one of those that is logging 20 to 30
2: Neither am I.
0: Miles a week.
2: Neither
0: maybe
2: am
0: one
2: I.
0: of these days, but not my season.
2: Not my season either. I'd rather get on a bike than get out on running. But what's great is that all these products here, you don't need to be a runner. You don't need to be getting into a marathon. These are great for beginners.
0: Okay,
2: and they're
0: cool.
2: also just products that if you want to add into your fitness routine, you can.
0: Okay, perfect. I actually was talking to a friend yesterday who's already planning for the Chicago Marathon in October. So excited for everybody in the thick of training.
2: Well, right everybody now. Is in this training season right now. The weather's getting better some places. So let's start off with the Nike right here. This is going to be for the women. This is going to be our Nike Women's Air Max. It's going to be the 270. And what's great about these is they're made for running. They're made for that agility that you're going to have. As you can see, the cushion, we have the breathable.
0: Pretty.
2: You also have the laces are all inside as well. So this is going to be great. Adidas, Nike's going to have a lot of those products ready for you, both men's and women's shoes available.
0: Okay. It looks like it's got good arch support.
2: It does.
0: Well.
2: And these right now are 37% off depending on what colors you want. The next ones we have up, I said Adidas because these are going to be their brand right here. And what we love about these shoes, these are going to be the Adidas Adizeros. And what's great about these, just happened, 2026 London Marathon. The winner was wearing these shoes when they went across the finish line.
0: These have gone like hotcakes.
2: These are the hotcake shoe right now.
0: This will be the ticket.
2: But they are still a very affordable shoe that you're going to be having for running. Because as you know, running shoes you want to invest in because you're going to be on that pavement. You're going to be outside. These are still coming in at about $150. So they're still not going to be super expensive. They're super lightweight, as you can see.
0: It's like
2: air. So super easy to run. And I mean, if they're good enough for the winner of the London Marathon.
0: They're good enough for me. Yeah.
2: So then while you're on the road, you want to make sure that you are going to be taking care of those things. You get your feet taken care of. Now let's make sure you get something going on. Now there's a headphone debate that we always are going to have, right? Do you like the buds? Do you like over the ears? It's really going to be a preference, but these are our favorite over the ear ones. These are going to be Bose. And this is another example of when you're going to be shopping for something, look at the colors because that's where the discounts are going to come in. Depending on the color right now, these Bose headphones can go anywhere from $429 to start, 30% off, $299 right now. They're really easy. They have
0: $299 for these maroon ones?
2: Not for the maroon. The sandstone come right now.
0: Okay.
2: We have other colors. The maroon rate somewhere around, you know, I think they're like 18% off right now. But so it's depending on the color, the percentages will change because it's popularity
0: okay.
2: at the time.
0: But these are so great to kind of block out external noise.
2: External noise, but they're also really good because you can still hear the outside sounds like the cars around you, the streets, if there's any dogs barking for safety.
0: Yeah.
2: Another great thing to have while you're out there on your run is going to be a Fitbit 6. 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This one is going to have a colored screen, so no matter how bright that sun is outside while you're running, you'll still be able to see all of your tracking systems on it. Fitbit's always going to be a great one. Again, on sale, 25% off right now, taking us from $159 to $119.
0: Hey, that's pretty good. Okay, and then recovery.
2: We got to recover,
0: right? We got to recover. I love, is this a Theragun?
2: This is a Theragun. Yeah. Theragun has a whole different range of guns they have. They have their Relief, they have their Sense, they have their Mini that they have with you. So you can take it with you on the run if you are going to be out there, get sore, you can do it for you. What we love about this has interchangeable heads on it. Their technology is always going to be great. What we love, ergonomic handle on that is going to make it easy to hold. It's going to make it easy to get into those tight areas, and you're able to switch out the pads no matter which one it is.
0: Have you done this before?
2: I have. I have the Theragun.
0: Kind of ticklish.
2: I have the bigger one, too, which is going to be really great because this is going to be their Sense, but we also have their Relief. So what's going to be great is the Relief and the Sense, the two different ones, but they're both really great.
0: Okay, perfect. Oh, and this.
2: And then this is going to be our neck tech. This is for the legs. You can buy either the one pack or the two pack here. What we love about it, it's going to be compression. And as you can see, we just go ahead. You're going to push that right there. Go ahead.
0: Oh, this is very high tech. Wait.
2: It was just working back
0: there. This is supposed to do something.
2: There we go.
0: Oh, there we go.
2: So it'll start to inflate inside.
0: Yeah.
2: And you'll feel it and compress around your leg. So right here, it's just going to give that tension that you're going to want to merely make sure that you're going to be recovering those muscles, helping get some of that lymphatic drainage out.
0: And you can focus. People probably can't see this at home, I'm guessing on the camera, but you can focus on the thigh, calf, foot.
2: Any area that you need to, you can have, like I said, you can buy the one pack, the two pack, put them on at once. You can do them one at a time. And it's super easy to kind of control and everything to work for you. So when you're running, you want to make sure you have everything taken care of. You have your foundation, you have what you'll need on the road. And of course, you'll have what you need when you return. Very powerful.
0: Inflate and fly away.
2: Very powerful.
0: Okay.
2: Very powerful.
0: And with that, I bid thee adieu. Ken, thank you as always. For more Best Review products, you can use your phone to scan the QR code right here at the bottom of your screen. It'll take you to newsnationnow.com. Okay, happy running, everybody. Still ahead, Americans struggling to afford a roof over their heads. They're getting some much needed help and relief right now. We're about to show you what it really takes to make the dream of home ownership a reality, all thanks to Habitat for Humanity. Plus,
3: we've had some good talks before, as you know, right. And all of a sudden the next day they're like, they forgot what happened.
0: President Trump is giving a mix of optimism and caution about Iran peace talks. The new details we're learning about the latest U.S. proposal to end the war and what the president says will happen if Tehran says no deal. That's up next. Awesome.
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1: Hefty.
0: Hefty slider bag. Silly with a slide. One more time now, y'all. Come on.
2: I keep seeing celebrities posts, me in the 90s versus now. Well, the person staring at me in the mirror is definitely not the same person that could pull off bootcut jeans. Time creeps up on us so slowly. 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
6: Absolutely. Home ownership is the American dream, but out of reach for so many people right now. The cost, as you know, can be prohibitive. Well, this year, Habitat for Humanity is celebrating its 50th year of helping Americans to stop renting and start owning. The nonprofit taking on one of its biggest builds yet, constructing 24 affordable homes in just 5 days, about 130 miles from where Habitat for Humanity was first born. Elizabeth Pran, host of The Hill's Raising America podcast, joins us now. And Elizabeth, thousands of volunteers from around the world are part of the Jimmy and Rosalind Carter Work Project, and it's a build at helping, you know, struggling families with high housing costs. And you got

0: of summer.
1: This is my home. I drive out here every night just to look.
2: Atlanta has a housing crisis. Population growth has outpaced construction. Homeowners and renters are spending upwards of 30% of their income or more on housing.
3: Now that middle-class families' children can't afford housing, in the U.S., one in six families are paying over half their income on housing, which means you can't save money, you don't have money for education, for food, for all the other needs.
2: This week's event is years in the making. Securing land for a full neighborhood, zoning approval, home design, infrastructure plans like drainage. Applicants go through a strict process and receive financial literature to understand the investment and plan for the expense.
1: I did it like six times.
4: You did?
1: I did, because I could not give up. It makes me proud as a mother. It brings tears to my eyes. No matter what, you can do it.
0: Habitat for Humanity is celebrating its 50th anniversary, Marquis, and they say applications for homeownership in recent years have skyrocketed, showing that we really do have an affordability crisis, not just in Atlanta, but across the United States.
5: Yeah. Marquis? Changes the lives of all of these families. Elizabeth Pran, thank you so much for a look into that, and a happy 50th to them. Don't forget, everybody, to watch Raising America on the Hill. All you have to do is just scan this QR code. It's right here on your screen for links to her show. Each week, Elizabeth and a group of parents across the political spectrum dive into topics really resonating here at home, so you can hear more there. It's the top of the hour on your Thursday morning. Here's everything you need to know to start your day. And we have a lot to get to. New this morning, Iran is said to be reviewing a U.S. proposal to end the war and reopen the Strait of Hormuz. However, what's inside this deal, the fate of several key U.S. demands, and also a timeline for adjustments remains unclear this morning. But one thing that is clear is the president's confidence that a deal will come and the threat of strikes will continue if it doesn't. We're also getting our first look at Secretary of State Marco Rubio's meeting with Pope Leo at the Vatican right now. President Trump taking even more shots at the pontiff from the Oval Office.
6: Well, I can tell you this, that as far as the Pope is concerned, and it's very simple, whether I make him happy or I don't make him happy, Iran cannot have a nuclear weapon.
5: And back here at home, several states are monitoring passengers who were on board that cruise ship with a deadly virus outbreak. We're now learning dozens of people left the ship following the first death, and it's now traveling to port with more evacuations and contact tracing currently underway. Morning, everybody. I'm Marky Martin. It's Thursday, May 7th. As always, thanks for waking up with us. Let's begin here. The world is watching Iran as it weighs a deal that could end the war and reopen the Strait of Hormuz. And it comes with a harsh warning from President Trump. The president is threatening even stronger military strikes are on the way if Iran does not accept this proposal, writing, quote, "If they don't agree, the bombing starts." Senior congressional correspondent Joe Khalil has the latest from Doha for us this morning. Joe, the president is putting major pressure on Iran to make this deal and make it soon.
7: He is, and there are potentially two opportunities later on today for us to hear from the president directly. So we're going to be watching to see what he says, whether his rhetoric matches today what it was yesterday. But it does appear as though he's putting pressure on the Iranians. Now, granted, we have been here before, Marky, where the U.S. gives Iran a deadline, in this case, tomorrow, basically, to provide some kind of response to this. But it does appear as though this round, there is serious momentum moving forward on this one-page memo of understanding, which includes, among other things, an end to the military conflict, a reopening of the Strait of Hormuz, for Iran, potential sanctions lifting and unfreezing of some of their assets. And, you know, for that, there would be a moratorium for a period of years before they could enrich uranium with serious inspections as well. So if all of this moves forward, this would obviously be significant. Everyone here is waiting sort of cautiously. This is what the president said, really characterizing the stakes of this moment. Take a listen.
6: We have to get what we have to get. If we don't do that, we'll have to go a big step further. But with that being said, they want to make a deal. We've had very good talks over the last 24 hours. That is very possible.

0: possible that we'll make a deal.
1: Now, in the Gulf region, people here are waiting. I would say that there's a sort of healthy skepticism about what they are seeing because people have, again, been in this situation before, and it really is their lives, their livelihoods at stake here. Earlier this week, when Iran opened fire with yet another barrage of missiles and drone strikes throughout the region, there were energy hubs that were hit here. We had Qatari leaders calling President Trump, really, again, expressing their support, emphasizing the push for a peaceful end to the conflict. They're sort of waiting for that moment. In the UAE right now, we know people are still working from home, going to school remote this week, just out of an abundance of caution. It's really their lives that have been disrupted more so than any others outside of Iran and perhaps Lebanon and Israel as a result of this conflict. So as everyone is waiting, they are just sort of hopeful but cautious about what comes next and about what kind of response Iran will give. We haven't really heard much in terms of official responses from Iranian officials and leaders yet today either, Marky, something we will be watching through the day.
2: Yeah. Can only imagine the apprehension is palpable across the region. Joe Khalil, live for us in Qatar. Thank you so much. We'll check back in. Now back here at home, Tennessee Republicans, they are moving fast to redraw the state's congressional map and potentially wipe out its only Democratic seat. A brand new proposal would split Memphis and Shelby County into three districts, dismantling the state's lone majority black district. That plan could shift Tennessee's delegation to a full 9-0 GOP map ahead of the midterms, with Republicans arguing it reflects the state's conservative makeup. Joining me now live, I have Tennessee Republican Congressman Chuck Fleischman. Congressman, good morning to you, sir. Thanks for your time.
3: Good morning. Thank you.
2: So you were quoted as saying this redistricting push came as a surprise to you and that you've never seen a time with such a tumultuous redistricting effort. So are you in favor of this new map or not, sir?
3: I am. I was always going to be protected because I'm in East Tennessee, which has been long Republican, even when the rest of the state was Democratic. This goes back to pre and during the Civil War and post-Civil War times when the Republican Party really was strong, was the party of Lincoln. But the reality is I fully support this. I'm going to be fine. When we look and see what the United States Supreme Court said and did a couple of weeks ago in the Louisiana case, I'm a constitutionalist. We looked at the United States Supreme Court. They ruled Louisiana's districting or wrong and unconstitutional. That opened the floodgates for states to do what exactly Tennessee is doing. Alabama is going to do it. Other southern states are going to do it. The sad thing about it is we look towards the Northeast where several states, and remember, there are Republicans, Democrats, and independents all over the United States and red states and blue states. What we're going to see as a result of this is solid blue states in the north and the far west, solid red states in the south. But the reality is the court has spoken. The people will speak. I tell everybody, get out and vote. But yes, I support the map. And more importantly, I support President Trump.
2: And let me just elaborate a bit further on that and the Supreme Court ruling from Louisiana that just came down. I know you were looking to that to give you the green light. But that ruling struck down a map drawn specifically to create a black majority district under court order. Opponents of this push argue Memphis is a majority black district that formed organically because of where those people live, not because of racial gerrymandering. So does their ruling apply to an organically formed district in your eyes?
3: I think it does. And remember, there were two Supreme Court rulings. The first one and then the second one was really more telling because our Democratic friends are going to go into court and challenge this right away. I think they're going to lose because the second Supreme Court ruling last week basically said Louisiana could move forward right now, even though some ballots had already been counted. So that's very telling. We have to look at what we call, as lawyers, precedent. And the precedent set by the Supreme Court recently in the two Louisiana cases, not only declaring their map unconstitutional, but allowing the state in Louisiana to move forward with their elections as directed. So the reality is, yes, it will probably be upheld. time is of the essence because every state has different rules in regard to military ballots, how long they're going to do that. So the clock becomes the enemy now, not the Constitution.
2: Sure. Speaking of rules, I know Tennessee state law specifically bans mid-cycle redistricting, and Republicans are proposing to repeal that 56-year-old, you know, prohibition during the special session in order to do what the law currently prohibits. So is that not changing the rules in the middle of the game to benefit your party?
3: It's an excellent question. The reality is I'm a member of the federal delegation. I'm either a beneficiary or a victim of this as we see fit. As I said earlier, I was going to be safe regardless. I had Democrats, Republicans, Independents basically calling all their elected officials. I've never seen anything like it, saying, please keep Fleischman in the third substantially the same. And they did that. That's largely because of my representation of the great city of Oak Ridge. I'm America's energy member of Congress. I'm America's nuclear member of Congress. And that was just a good fit. I mean, it was amazing and touching to me. But the reality is we are where we are right now, largely because of that United States Supreme Court decision. I'm a constitutionalist. I will follow that law. And the reality is, I believe that this map that was done by our state Senate and state House and will be signed into law by our governor today will withstand constitutional scrutiny, not only under the federal constitution, but also under state law. But the reality is the courts will decide this, but they'll have to decide it quickly.
2: Yeah, the fight is far from over, that's for sure. Congressman Chuck Fleischman, would love to have you back on, sir. It's just we continue to follow this story. Please keep us posted.
3: It's always a pleasure. Thank you.
2: You as well. Okay, everybody. Brand new photos show Secretary of State Marco Rubio meeting with Pope Leo. This is happening as we speak. According to his schedule, that meeting should be wrapping up at any moment now. But it comes as America's top diplomat is facing some real challenges with his papal audience over some of President Trump's comments. The president has been feuding with the U.S.-born pope over the war in Iran. News Nation national correspondent Brooke Schaefer is following the secretary's trip closely for us. Brooke, we're told that this trip isn't necessarily about changing the pope's stance on the war or even fixing a tense relationship right now. So what is this about?
0: Yeah, Secretary of State Marco Rubio said that his audience with Pope Leo happening right now is not about smoothing things over between President Trump and the Pope, though that is certainly a backdrop to this. Secretary Rubio said that this meeting has been planned for a while. As we look at these new pictures released moments ago from the Vatican, Secretary Rubio said there's a lot to talk about with the Pope, including religious freedom and more humanitarian aid to Cuba with the help of the church.
4: You know, we gave Cuba $6 million of humanitarian aid, but obviously they won't let us distribute it. We distributed it through the church. We'd like to do more.
0: The war in Iran and the public back and forth between President Trump and the pontiff over it, though, are impossible to ignore. The president this week renewed his unprecedented criticism of Pope Leo, saying the pope is okay with Iran having a nuclear weapon. The Pope has, in fact, said otherwise, accusing President Trump of misrepresenting him in calls for peace. Here's the president in the Oval Office just yesterday.
5: As far as the Pope is concerned, and it's very simple, whether I make him happy or I don't make him happy, Iran cannot have a nuclear weapon. And he seemed to be saying that they can, and I say they cannot. Because if that happened, the entire world would be hostage, and we're not going to let that happen.
0: The Italian prime minister, a Trump ally, has also taken issue with the president's comments on the pope. Secretary Rubio will meet with her and Italy's foreign minister tomorrow. Markey.
2: All right, Brooke Schaefer, thanks so much for the latest there. And the Trump administration is putting Iran's backing of terrorist groups front and center in a new counterterrorism strategy. News Nation Washington correspondent Raquel Martin is at the White House for us with the latest there. Raquel, the administration's new counterterrorism framework makes fighting Islamic extremists one of the country's top priorities right now.
6: Markey, that's right. The White House is making clear Iran remains a major focus of its counterterrorism strategy. The administration this week formally unveiling a 16-page counterterrorism framework that was first announced back in the fall. The plan puts a renewed emphasis on targeting Islamist extremist groups, including ISIS, Al-Qaeda, particularly Al-Qaeda in the Arabian Peninsula, and Iran-backed proxies like the Houthis. Now, Sebastian Gorka, who spearheaded the framework as as the National Security Council Senior Counterterrorism Director also warns, the administration is prepared to take further action if Iran-backed groups threaten key shipping routes like the Strait of Hormuz or the Red Sea. The strategy states the U.S. is prepared to take decisive military action against the Houthis in Yemen if American ships are targeted again. Now, this strategy also marks a major shift in how the federal government defines domestic threats. The Trump administration is now putting drug cartels, online radicalization, and what it calls violent left-wing extremists at the center of its counterterrorism agenda. That represents a pretty sharp contrast from the Biden administration, which primarily focused on white supremacists and right-wing extremism. Gorka told reporters yesterday the administration wants to target any group it believes is inciting political violence, whether that's cartels, jihadists, or extremist groups operating here in the United States. Marky.
2: Raquel Martin live from the White House this morning. Thanks so very much. Still ahead on Morning in America, Social Security could soon look very different with a new cap on benefits. The proposed changes are in hopes that the program doesn't run out of money in a few years. How likely it is that we could actually get to that point. Also breaking this morning, another possible infection from the deadly virus that's been plaguing that cruise ship for days. And the latest patient, get this, that latest patient wasn't even on board. What health leaders say about the risks of the virus spiraling out of control back here in the States.
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1: Back the now and breaking this morning, Dutch authorities say a flight attendant who was in touch with a woman who died from hantavirus in South Africa has been admitted to a hospital after showing symptoms. There are also brand new reports that some of those Americans who have been on board that ship plagued by the outbreak for days have returned back home. Well, now there's all this growing worry that they may have brought the rare and deadly virus back with them. Nick's here with the latest on this case. And Nick, officials in several different states across the country are now monitoring the situation. They're all over it.
2: Absolutely, Marky. It's that contact tracing they're trying to do. They want to know anyone who's on the ship what symptoms they may be facing right now. While the CDC tries to tamp down public fears, at least three state health departments are keeping tabs on people who are just on board the MV Hondius. The New York Times reports that California, Georgia, and Arizona state health departments are each monitoring residents who are on that beleaguered ship. Right now, however, the two people in Georgia are not showing any symptoms. Those reports come after three people were evacuated off the ship on Wednesday, including the ship's doctor. To date, there have been three confirmed hantavirus cases on board, with five more suspected. Three passengers have died. The ship, with nearly 150 people still on board, is expected to dock in Spain's Canary Islands in a few days, where the remaining passengers and crew will be evaluated. In the meantime, those still on board are being asked to social distance, sanitize their hands, and isolate in their rooms as much as they possibly can, Marky.
1: So, Nick, what all is being done to ensure that the virus doesn't spread off that ship onto land and into other communities?
2: Doing a full health inspection, right? Even Spain is like, we can't take people because we don't have the facilities to treat them. We need to know that they're healthy before they disembark. We mentioned that several state health agencies are monitoring the situation here at home also. But doctors say, for the most part, there's nothing to worry about.
3: The only documented cases where it looked like there might be human-to-human spread were very close contacts, husband and wife, parent and child, people who lived in very close proximity to one another.
2: On Tuesday, that sentiment was echoed in a statement by the CDC's acting director, who said, quote, "The risk to the American public is very low," adding that the virus is only spread by close contact with symptomatic carriers. Meanwhile, the ship's crew and passengers will be examined in Spain before they're sent home to their countries. The 14 Spanish passengers on board will then be quarantined in a military hospital in Madrid before being allowed to return to their communities. Other countries have said they will isolate or monitor passengers when they return home. And Marky, the good news is we are expecting an update from the World Health Organization within the next few minutes to see where things stand.
1: Yeah, we'll see what they say. But you and I were also talking this week about the doctor on board the ship.
2: Yes.
1: Also sick.
2: Because he treated and had direct contact.
1: Yeah, so that's made matters worse. And you know, for those on board, it's like living through the pandemic all over again on that ship. Nick, appreciate the update there. Well, Wall Street and Main Street watching the standoff with Iran closely this morning. With the Strait of Hormuz at a standstill, can a peace deal be reached before we get to the summer road trip season? What we're hearing about the chances for relief at the pump right after the break.
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1: Hefty, hefty, hefty.
0: Hefty Slider Bag. 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One more time now, y'all. Come on.
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7: 25 minutes after the hour, let's talk Social Security this morning. Big changes could be coming for the 75 million Americans who received those Social Security benefits. And it's all in an effort to save billions of taxpayer dollars and keep the social safety net up and running. A brand new plan from the Nonpartisan Committee for a Responsible Federal Budget proposes capping benefits for married couples at $100,000 and individuals at $50,000. The committee says these cuts could save up to $100 billion over 10 years. Join me now is the Social Security Administration Commissioner, Frank Bisignano. Commissioner, always good to have you, sir. Thanks for your time.
8: Good to be here. Good to be here. So, thanks for having me.
7: Of course, just for starters, when people hear cap on Social Security benefits, people panic. Is this something the administration is actually considering?
8: The president has committed to protect and preserve, and the agenda that we've run for the past year is to fortify every element of Social Security, from how we serve the public, how we eliminate fraud, waste, and abuse. And that's what we've been working on, making Social Security more accessible, more secure, eliminating fraud, waste, and abuse, and delivering all-time best client service.
7: Yeah. I'm going to take that as a yes. What would that cap actually look like in practice for individuals, married couples, and do you think those numbers take into account just how much more it's costing all of us to live right now, especially in times of war and uncertainty?
8: Well, you know, once again, the mission of this administration is to protect and preserve, to keep for those what they've already put in. And the work that we've done, eliminating fraud, eliminating waste, eliminating abuse, answering the phones 84% quicker than we did in the past administration, is all fortifying it. So the concepts floated around are not what we're working on. We're working on delivering for the American public today the best possible service.
7: You know, sir, I just mentioned off the top, the Congressional Budget Office now projects the Social Security Trust Fund runs out of money in 2032. That's a year earlier than last year's estimate. What do you tell a 55-year-old worker who's wondering if Social Security will be there for them in a few years or not?
8: Well, I tell them it's going to be there. You know, once again, the president has been very committed. We've been very committed. This administration's been very committed to deliver for the American public. And you'll get a report from the trustees in June, and that'll pave a path going forward.
7: Lastly, before I let you go, because I know you've got a full plate, sir, today does officially mark 1 year since you became commissioner. You came from running one of the world's biggest financial technology companies. I'm curious, 365 days in, what's surprised you the most about running the administration?
8: Well, what surprised me is how dedicated the workforce is. We have a great team. Of course, we brought in people, but we have career leaders that report to me that have allowed us to be able to deliver the results, whether it's disability processing times at its best time in the history, a pristine

0: control environment. We're delivering 30% improvement on field office wait time since the last administration. And as I said before, we had 19% downtime on the web, 29 hours. We fixed in 2 weeks. That was the teamwork to get this system to work right for the American public.
1: I know a lot of people appreciative of that for sure. Social Security Administration Commissioner Frank Bisignano, always a pleasure and a privilege to have you, sir. Thank you.
0: My pleasure. Thank you.
1: Have a great day. Wall Street has its eyes on the Middle East this morning with hopes that a deal to reopen the Strait of Hormuz can be reached. Take a look at your screen here. This is all that traffic sitting around the strait right now. Investors are opening the markets to record highs this morning. As drivers, you and me, worry that rising gas prices could stay high headed into summer break. News Nation national correspondent Leah Lando is live inside the New York Stock Exchange for us now. Leah, the markets seem pretty optimistic. However, those gas prices don't seem to be budging much.
2: Yeah, and that is something impacting all of us, of course. Good morning, Marky. Good morning to all of you. There is growing optimism on Wall Street that the U.S. and Iran could be closer to a deal that would allow those oil shipments to move freely once again, and that growing optimism showing up in the numbers with the price of Brent crude oil down more than 7%. Even with oil prices, though, down, of course, those gas prices, those are still high. They're still above average. Let's take a look at the national average right now with weeks to go until Memorial Day and peak summer driving season. The national average standing at about $4.56 a gallon. That is up over 30 cents from a week ago. And Gas Buddy's Patrick DeHaan telling our Connell McShane that we may not feel relief anytime soon.
3: We're going to continue to trend higher until there is some sort of resolution reopening the strait that is verified and actually unlocks some of these oil flows. Nothing so far has done that. So, unfortunately, I do think we'll continue to climb as we approach Memorial Day.
2: On Wall Street, stock futures in the green this morning after investors responded dramatically, rallying the markets on Wednesday. The Dow Jones Industrial rising more than 600 points. The S&P and NASDAQ both closing at record highs. The surging markets. This comes after President Donald Trump said that the Strait of Hormuz could be open to all if Iran agrees to a deal. That is something, of course, that we're monitoring very closely this morning. Marky.
1: Leah Lando, thank you so much there. President Trump is putting the pressure on Iran as it weighs a deal that could open the Strait of Hormuz and end this war. The president is threatening even stronger military strikes are on the way if Iran doesn't accept the proposal. Joining me now, I have retired U.S. Air Force General Charles Wald, former deputy commander of U.S. European Command. General, always good to see you, sir. I'm curious what you make of this one-page memorandum that Iran is now reviewing. 14 points. How do you weigh the offer that's now on the table?
4: I've read it all, and I think it's an excellent offer. I think the key would be verification, that, you know, people that on the ground that could verify what the Iranians are doing with their nuclear program. But I think all in all, it's a good offer, and I think the Iranians would be smart to take it. I think they're in deep trouble economically, and their people aren't happy.
1: Yeah. To my team, if I could pop up those points once again so that people at home could see it. Talk to me about this 12 to 15-year moratorium, sir, on uranium enrichment. And if you look at the second bullet point there, Iran can enrich to 3.67% after the moratorium. Maybe a good start, but is that good enough? It's certainly not forever, sir.
4: Well, I don't know about you, but 15 years seems like a pretty long time. So I think if we get a 15-year guarantee for the U.S. military, we're not going to leave the region, by the way, because we have to stay there to protect our allies, both the Israelis and the GCC. But I would jump at a 15-year plan.
1: Okay. What does President Trump mean by there's not a deadline? Because yesterday morning we were told that Iran had 48 hours to respond to this. So that leaves about 24 hours left. But the president from the White House yesterday said there's never a deadline. What do you make of that rhetoric? And what does that mean for how long this can continue to drag on?
4: I make that to be that we are in the driver's seat from the standpoint of negotiations. We have leverage from the standpoint of the threat to the Iranians. I know they must be nervous that we're going to restrike them again. Mm-hmm. So I think it

0: says that President Trump feels comfortable. He's in the driver's seat on this.
1: If we do restrike and kinetic fighting restarts back up, you know, we've heard the Pentagon reiterate this, the White House reiterate that we've destroyed their naval capabilities, their Air Force is gone, no leaders, no radars. What do you think the remaining capabilities are right now, sir?
0: I would go after any missile capability they have left, either to have missiles that are existing or to build missiles through an industrial base. I would go after any air defenses they would put in. I'd go after any command and control for their military they would put in, and any other target along the Straits of Hormuz that could threaten shipping.
1: Looking forward now, President Trump set to meet with Xi Jinping in Beijing next week. What would you like the president's messaging to sound like to China, especially if Iran ends up rejecting this deal that's on the table?
0: I'm not in the cabinet, but what I would prefer we do is say to talk to China and say we should be partners on this from the standpoint of assured flow of oil out of the region. It's just as important for, matter of fact, it's way more important for China to have the oil than it is for us. So I think the offer would be that we'll ensure that you have oil and you help us with the Iranians and don't send them any weapons.
1: And before then, we'll see if we get some sort of answer from Iran here in the next 24 hours or so. General Charles Wald, as always, a privilege, sir. Thank you.
0: Thank you, Marky.
1: America's farmers facing unimaginable strain right now. And for those in the South, particularly, their highest concern is devastating drought right now. So we're about to get a closer look at what this means for our farming industry and the impact trickling down to consumers.
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5: Details coming in about Secretary of State Marco Rubio's meeting with Pope Leo at the Vatican right now. The State Department says the war in Iran was top of mind between the two. In a statement, the State Department says the two talked about efforts to achieve peace in the Middle East and also that the meeting showed a strong bond between the Vatican and the United States. Now, President Trump has criticized Pope Leo and claimed the pontiff is okay with Iran having a nuclear weapon. So we'll see what more we learn about their meeting today. And of course, we'll keep you posted. Now to this, what we were talking about before we went to commercial break. American farmers being faced with a series of challenges that are creating crippling effects for them right now, from high fuel and fertilizer costs to disease destroying their crops. And for farmers in the South, crippling drought. With a farm bill, a farm aid bill stalled in Congress, hope for relief is starting to dry up as well. So with me now, I have Sid Miller, the agricultural commissioner of Texas, where more than 100 counties are in a severe drought right now. Sid, I always love to see your face and your cowboy hat on my screen, but I wish it were under different circumstances, sir.
6: Well, I do, too. You know, we always face adversity in agriculture, whether it be this severe drought or hailstorms or wildfires or tariffs or volatile markets or high input costs. But farmers, we're resilient. We live with it every day. So we'll be fine. We'll bounce back.
5: Farmers and Texans alike, resilient. But just start by putting this into perspective for viewers at home, sir, because researchers say this drought started with a flash drought hitting West Texas back in 2020. So you're talking about 6 years of this ongoing. How devastating has this been?
6: Well, it's been tough. You know, 75% of our state is in some type of drought, and the other 25% is on the verge of it. So we're not going into spring planting very good. We grow 40% of the nation's cotton. Our cotton farmers are just sitting, waiting for a rain. They don't want to plant in dry dirt and maybe get a light rain and have it sprout and have to replant. So there's going to be a lot of prevented planting, filed in our crop insurance this time. Rio Grande River, any county that touches that is in severe drought. That feeds our winter garden area. That feeds our Rio Grande Valley where we grow all of our citrus and our vegetables. Last year, our vegetable growers, they grow four or five crops. They had enough water to grow one. We've actually lost our entire sugarcane industry for lack of water. Our last sugarcane plant is shut down. So it's pretty severe, about as severe as I've seen it in a long time.
5: Yeah, just awful. I know Runnels County in West Texas is one of the two Texas counties that the USDA just declared a disaster area because of these droughts. That's cattle and cotton country. How will this disaster declaration help business and also those multi-generational farming operations stay afloat?
6: Well, when we have those disaster declarations, that's a trigger for USDA programs. They can come in and get now disaster loans. They may qualify for some disaster relief from some of the USDA programs. So it definitely helps. And not just that county, but any county that's contiguous to that county also qualifies.
5: And have consumers been paying more at the grocery store because of all of this? And if so, how much more?
6: Well, you know, some things maybe. I don't think it's trickled down that far yet. The price of eggs is down. You know, the price of beef is stable. It's not going up. So I think we're okay there. What's going to affect it probably more than the drought is the cost of transportation, high diesel prices. You know, $5.50 a gallon. That's going to start trickling back down to the consumer real quick. High fertilizer prices. Hope we get that Strait of Hormuz open quick.
5: Yeah.
6: Fuel prices will come down really quick. It's going to take a lot longer for fertilizer prices to come down, though.
5: Everybody's praying for prices to come down and this war to get resolved. Just a few seconds left with you, sir. As I mentioned off the top, the farm bill is stalled in Congress. What's your message to Washington this morning?
6: You know, get the job done. Let's go. You're 3 years late. It's almost time to write another farm bill. You know, we do that every 5 years, and this one's 3 years behind. So two more years, we got to rewrite whatever they come up with. So let's get to work. Let's get the job done. Farmers, bankers, we all need predictability. We can't plan without knowing what the future lies.
5: Yeah, amen. We hear you loud and clear. No mincing words there. Commissioner Sid Miller, thank you so much, sir, as always. Good to see you.
6: Thank you. God bless.
5: The Trump administration is reportedly changing how it trains recruits for immigration and customs reform enforcement. Let's get to this now. It all follows a hiring surge that put thousands of new ICE officers on the streets as part of the president's immigration crackdown. DHS reform was at the heart of the 76-day partial government shutdown, as you well know. News Nation national correspondent Xavier Walton live in Dallas for us. And Xavier, we know that both Democrat and Republican lawmakers had real concerns just about the length of time that those new ICE officers were trained.
3: Marky, good morning. Yeah, that's a great point there. Make no mistake about it. This is a major pivot now. The Trump administration is continuing to carry out its nationwide immigration crackdown. The administration reportedly scrapping its fast-track training program for new ICE recruits. Officials say, you know, they're now prioritizing experienced, more seasoned law enforcement, adding back training that was cut, giving some recent recruits an extra 30 days of training they didn't necessarily get before heading out into the field. So this follows months, as you mentioned, of aggressive hiring, where ICE reportedly more than doubled its workforce to about 22,000 officers. Now, according to various reports, this was, you know, speed up onboarding to meet the growing demands of mass deportation efforts when it came to the Trump administration. This led to reports that shortened training, looser vetting potentially allowed underqualified recruits in the field before they were actually ready.
4: I watched ICE dismantle the training program, cutting 240 hours of vital classes from a 584-hour program. Classes that teach the Constitution, our legal system, firearms training, the use of force, lawful arrests, proper detention, and the limits of officers' authority.
3: So administration officials, you know, they say this is a reset. This is about raising standards, not necessarily lowering them. And that more experience in the field, along with more hands-on training, could actually make operations as a result more effective. But, of course, there's two sides of every story. On the flip side, critics argue fewer agents could also lead to more targeted, possibly more aggressive operations, Marky.
5: And, Xavier, how could this change impact the administration's immigration crackdown in the long term?
3: Well, long term, you know, officials are saying more experience means fewer mistakes. So for lack of a better way of putting this, I mean, essentially quality over quantity.
5: All right. Xavier Walton live in Texas for us on that story. Thank you so much. Still ahead, I've been looking forward to this conversation this week. A new Christian phone service just hit the market with a vow to block any pornographic and LGBTQ content on it. We're about to talk to the heads of this company, why they thought it was needed, and just exactly how it all works. They're up next.
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11: Okay, you have to let us know what you think about this next story. There's a brand new cell phone service on the market as of this week, and it's aimed at keeping controversial content off your phone and out of the hands of your kids. The company is called Radiant Mobile, and it's a Jesus-centric cell phone network that vows to block any pornographic and LGBTQ content. The makers say there's a pornography problem within Christianity, and they want to fix it. Joining me now, I have the COO and CEO for Radiant Mobile, Chris Klimas and Paul Fisher. Gentlemen, good morning to both of you. Thanks for your time.
12: Good morning.
13: Such a pleasure to be here.
11: So,
13: good morning.
11: Chris, let me just start with you, because I know you're an Orlando minister. You have six kids. You've said you got involved to offer Christians a real way to do something about what you see as a pornography crisis in the faith. Two-thirds of pastors have come forward and said they have a personal history with pornography.
12: Yes, it's been something that it's not often talked about in the church. And we just believe there's got to be a practical solution to a spiritual problem with lust. And without putting any condemnation or judgment on anybody, we want to have something that offers something practical to the market.
11: Paul, you spent over, 30 years as a fashion talent agent representing supermodels. What in the world made you want to pivot to building a Christian phone network? And why do you think it's necessary?
13: I have a 2-year-old daughter named Pelea. I have a 5-year-old son named Landon. And about a year and a half ago, when my son kept asking me for my cell phone, and it freaked me out, Marky, I got real nervous because I understood that he could go down rabbit holes that I could not control. And I wanted to be a part of creating safeguards of what my son could see and could not see. So that's where it was born out of. To protect my son and to protect other young people all over the country against something that I think the control of what our kids view should be in the hands of the parents, not the government, not media companies, not telecommunications companies.
11: I think all of us parents want to protect our kids as best as possible. Chris, tell me about how exactly your cell phone service works and just the feedback that you've received this week after its launch.
12: Yeah, we're the first to be able to block inappropriate content, 9 different hard block categories, 7 for parents, 9 for kids. At the network level, it's something that's never happened before. And all that means for your listeners is before it gets to your device. And like Paul said, we want to put the power of parental choice back in the home for categories within those 9. There's hard blocked ones like pornography, but there's other ones that can be selected on and off by the parent, putting the choice in the parent's hands.
11: You know what question I'm going to ask next? You know, many would say that Jesus sat with the marginalized and the outcast and those excluded by society. I'm

0: curious how you square, excluding LGBTQ content with biblical teachings of love thy neighbor. I'd love to hear from both of you on that. Paul, if you want to start first.
1: Sure. We're going to continue to harp on this, the fact that we think that any discussion about sexuality, anything about gender, should be in the hands of the parents, not in the hands of the government, not in the hands of media companies, not in telecommunications companies. And we have a strong belief in that. So what we've done is that we're not anti-LGBT. We're not anti-trans. We just think that those decisions should be in the hands of the parents. And so we give the parents the tools to block that type of content or release that content to their kids and to themselves. So it's simple freedom of choice. And I think that's what America is built on. I think that's who we are. We're not hard blocking it like we are with pornography or self-harm or racism or anti-Semitism or harmful drugs. We're not hard blocking it. We're soft blocking it. We're just saying to the world, the community, not just the Christian community, but anybody who wants to join us in this movement, that you have the choice to block that content or release it to your kids or keep it unblocked. And I think I'm trying to figure out still what the controversy is. We think it's real common sense that the parent should have that that right to block LGBT, block trans, or not block trans. Simple as that.
0: Chris, I'll give you the last word and just your pastoral response to that question.
2: Yeah. Again, I have six children myself. Okay. I want to be able to determine when those conversations happen. And part of the journey has really been about the next generation and protecting them. When you look at the amount of kids that will see pornography in their teens and then how much of that is inadvertent exposure, these are really the heart behind our why. And like Paul was saying, we just really want the conversation to be put in the timing of the parents' discretion. And so sitting with sinners is absolutely, we're here to wash people's feet. We want to help them. But if you have an alcohol problem, you don't move right next to a bar. And right now, especially in the churches in America, the stats are alarming. We have to find a practical solution. We are a part of that. We know that Jesus is the answer, but this is a practical solution, practical.
0: Well, I know you've raised, what, $18 million so far. You're on T-Mobile's network. I mean, this is serious business. So, gentlemen, congrats on the launch this week. Thank you for your time on the show. Chris Klimas, Paul Fischer, appreciate both of your time.
1: God bless you. God bless you.
0: That does it for me on Morning in America. Everybody, News Nation Live with Marnie Hughes is up next. I'll see you back here tomorrow.
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6: Iran has no chance. They never did. They know it. Maybe you won't see a white flag, but essentially, that's already what they are. They should wave the white flag of surrender.
7: Top of the hour in Iran again, weighing making a deal to end the war and reopen the Strait of Hormuz. Right now, oil prices dropping as hopes for a peace deal remain.
8: So unfortunately, New World hantavirus has a fairly substantial mortality rate, anywhere from 20 to 40%.
7: And everybody's talking about this cruise ship. Soon, the World Health Organization will have an update this morning on the ship stranded at sea because of a hantavirus outbreak. And we're also learning another possible infection of someone who got off the boat.
9: We have to consider it could have been somebody who saw her on the Today Show with her daughter Savannah, maybe not even have met her. Could have been an Uber driver that she didn't leave a big enough tip for. Could have been any of hundreds of service workers.
7: And new theories emerge in the disappearance of Nancy Guthrie nearly 3 months after investigators say she was taken from her home. And Amtrak celebrating America's 250th with Transportation Secretary Sean Duffy unveiling a brand new train for commuters. Good morning from News Nation in Chicago. I'm Marnie Hughes. Thank you for joining us. We start this hour with renewed optimism that a U.S. deal with Iran could come together soon. Officials in Tehran are reviewing the latest peace proposal from the U.S. President Trump telling reporters in the Oval Office that Iran wants to make a deal.
6: They want to make a deal badly, and we'll see if we get there. If we get there, they can't have nuclear weapons. You know, it's very simple. They want to make a deal. We've had very good talks over the last 24 hours, and it's very possible that we'll make a deal.
7: Yet a deal has been elusive so far. Meanwhile, the U.S. blockade of the Strait of Hormuz is holding. President Trump warns, though, if a deal is not reached, strikes could pick back up. News Nation correspondent Joe Khalil live in Doha for us. Joe, the U.S. setting another deadline here for Iran. Bring us up to speed on what's happening this hour.
10: Yeah, the administration says that they expected, as of yesterday, for a 24 to 48 hour response from Iran, which would be today or tomorrow being a deadline to respond to this peace proposal that's on the table right now. Let's remind folks at home what we're talking about here. This would be a 14-point peace plan, according to the reporting we have, that would basically mandate Iran does not work toward getting a nuclear weapon, 12 to 15 year pause on enriching uranium to that effect. This would also mean more inspections within Iran to make sure they're following that promise. In return for that, Iran would get sanctions relief and potentially some Iranian frozen assets would be unfrozen. And at the end of all of this would be reopening the Strait of Hormuz, the U.S. ending its military action and Iran ending its military strikes as well. That is the hope, anyway, that is on paper in this one-page memorandum. This is what President Trump said, going even further from the White House yesterday.
6: They had a Navy with 159 ships, and now every ship is blown to pieces and lying at the bottom of the water. They had an Air Force, lots of planes, and they don't have any planes. They don't have any anti-aircraft. They don't have any radar left. Their missiles are mostly decimated. They have some. They have probably 18-19%, but not a lot by comparison to what they had. And their leaders are all dead. So I think we won.

0: So, Marnie, obviously, Washington, D.C., Tehran, those eyes are all going to be on what happens here with this deal. But here where we are in the Gulf region in Qatar, you've got people who are very anxious about this simply because we've been here before. We have had deadlines go and pass. We've had proposals go and pass without an end to the war. Qatari officials are on the phone with President Trump just yesterday saying that they are again pressuring the United States to end this war through negotiation. They're hoping that this deal ends up becoming one that actually sticks. You've got people in the UAE just next to where we are now that are not going to school today. Kids are staying home, learning remote. People are not going into work because of fear of what happened 2 days ago where Iran was launching missiles. So out of an abundance of caution, they're doing that. Life really has halted here in the Gulf states. They have been most impacted directly outside of Iran and perhaps Israel and Lebanon as a result of this war. Their economies, their jobs, their livelihoods all really at stake and have taken a major hit. So they are watching with bated breath to see whether this time is the real deal or whether it's another one that goes without any solution to this war.
1: Yeah, it wasn't that long ago, Joe, that people were scrambling to get out of that region for fear of strikes, and it could change at any moment. All right. Joe Khalil in Doha, thank you. The market futures on the climb this morning as peace talks in the Middle East show these signs of progress. The cost of oil plunging to $95 a barrel. Still, the national average for gas is $4.56 a gallon, up 52% since the war started. Analysts warn it could take some time before falling oil costs translate into noticeable savings for drivers. News Nation's Leah Lando is on Wall Street for us. Leah, investors are carefully keeping an eye on things right now.
2: Yeah, that's right, Marnie. Good morning. Good morning to all of you. There is growing optimism here on Wall Street that the U.S. could be closer to a deal with Iran, of course, allowing those oil shipments to potentially flow freely, once again impacting the price there. Meanwhile, the price of oil, of Brent crude oil, down more than 7%. And while we're seeing that dip with oil, we are not seeing the dip with gas prices. Those are still high as we have weeks still to go until Memorial Day and peak summer driving season. The national average standing at about $4.56 a gallon, up over 30 cents from a week ago. And Gas Buddies' Patrick DeHaan telling our Connell McShane that we may not see relief anytime soon.
3: We're going to continue to trend higher until there is some sort of resolution reopening the strait that is verified and actually unlocks some of these oil flows. Nothing so far has done that. So unfortunately, I do think we'll continue to climb as we approach Memorial Day.
2: On Wall Street, stock futures in the green this morning after investors responded dramatically, rallying the markets on Wednesday. The Dow Jones Industrial rising more than 600 points. The S&P and NASDAQ both closing at record highs. And the surge comes on in the markets here as President Donald Trump says that if a deal is reached, that the strait could open to all, something that we all are monitoring today. Marnie.
1: Yeah, it does feel as though there's just this hunger for positive news right now. All right, Leah, thank you. The legal battle between Democratic Senator Mark Kelly and Secretary Pete Hegseth back in court this morning, the senator now saying he expects this case to go all the way to the Supreme Court. Kelly is facing off with the Pentagon after posting a video encouraging military members to, quote, refuse illegal orders.
4: Our laws are clear. You can refuse illegal orders.
5: This administration was sending a message to millions of retired veterans that they too can be censured or demoted just for speaking out.
1: Secretary Hegseth called Kelly's comments seditious and reckless, issuing a formal censure and attempting to dock the senator's retired military pay in response. A federal judge blocked the Pentagon's plans to punish Kelly in February, but that was appealed, sending it now to a panel of judges in D.C. today. Oral arguments are set to begin in about 20 minutes. This morning, Secretary of State Marco Rubio wrapping up his meeting with Pope Leo in Rome. We are standing by for details on how that meeting went after a dust-up between President Trump and the Pope over the war. The two were also going to talk about humanitarian aid for Cuba. News Nation's Brooke Schaefer monitoring all of this, and we've been getting some images from this meeting. Brooke, how did it go? What are we hearing?
2: Marnie, we are still waiting on an official update from the Vatican, but the U.S. State Department just moments ago said the secretary's meeting with Pope Leo showed a strong relationship between the U.S. and the Holy See. A State Department spokesperson said that Secretary Rubio and Pope Leo discussed the situation in the Middle East and topics of mutual interest in the Western Hemisphere. The meeting, they said, underscored the strong relationship and shared commitment to promoting peace and human dignity. Secretary Rubio, in his roughly 2.5 hours at the Vatican this morning, also met with the Holy See Secretary of State. We're told they also talked about ongoing humanitarian efforts and ways to achieve durable peace in the Middle East. Secretary Rubio had said before this planned audience that his meeting with Pope Leo was not about smoothing things over between President Trump and the Pope. But the war in Iran, the public back and forth between President Trump and the pontiff over it, of course, impossible to ignore. The president this week renewed his unprecedented criticism of Pope Leo, saying the pope is okay with Iran having a nuclear weapon. The pope has, in fact, said otherwise, accusing President Trump of misrepresenting him in calls for peace. Here's the president in the Oval Office just yesterday.
6: As far as the pope is concerned, and it's very simple. Whether I make him happy or I don't make him happy, Iran cannot have a nuclear weapon. And he seemed to be saying that they can. And I say they cannot. Because if that happened, the entire world would be hostage, and we're not going to let that happen.
2: The Italian prime minister, a Trump ally, has also taken issue with the president's comments on the pope. Secretary Rubio will meet with her and Italy's foreign minister tomorrow. Marnie.
1: All right, Brooke, thank you. The pope also surprise calling 13 Lebanese priests, comforting them with his prayers and with hopes for an end to the U.S.-Iran conflict. The Lebanese Catholic and Maronite priests were all on a call with the Vatican's ambassador to Lebanon when the pontiff made that surprise appearance. All right, smoke rising right now from a building in Beirut. Residents there are going through rubble this morning after the first Israeli strike we've seen in weeks since this fragile ceasefire took place. An apartment building was destroyed as Israel claims it targeted and killed a commander of Hezbollah's elite force. Also new this morning, Brazil's President Lula da Silva is going to be meeting with President Trump in Washington at the White House. These two leaders are expected to talk about tariffs, organized crime, and access to Brazil's rare earth minerals. The meeting comes after a rough stretch in U.S.-Brazil relations, including President Trump's tariffs on Brazilian goods. Brazil also wants to avoid unilateral U.S. action against its major criminal groups. Officials on both sides say they want to keep these talks constructive. At any moment, we are expecting to get an update from health officials on the hantavirus outbreak on that cruise ship off the coast of Africa. Now there is this race to contain the deadly virus from spreading further. There are about 40 passengers with the virus previously that disembarked after the first passenger died. There are Americans who got sick on board, and they are now back home. Joining us now, national correspondent Nick Smith. So you've got some passengers who were so sick they had to take them off, others who they keep on the ship quarantined, others who have been able to go home. What a nightmare.
7: What a nightmare indeed. And now we're in a situation where they're trying to do contact tracing, trying to figure out who was with whom, when, and where they are now. So, Marnie, this is where we are now. We're just minutes away from hopefully hearing from the CDC. While they try to tamp down public fears, at least three state health departments are keeping tabs on people who were just on the MV Honduras. The New York Times reports that California, Georgia, and Arizona state health departments are each monitoring residents who were on that beleaguered ship. Right now, however, the two people in Georgia are not showing any symptoms. Those reports come after three people were evacuated off the ship on Wednesday, including the ship's doctor. There have been three confirmed hantavirus cases on board, with five more suspected. Three passengers have died. The ship, with nearly 150 people still on board, is expected to dock in Spain's Canary Islands in a few days, where the remaining passengers and crew will be evaluated. In the meantime, though, those still on board are being asked to social distance, sanitize their hands, and isolate in their rooms as much as possible. So this is a situation where we continue to hope that doctors can isolate that virus and keep those who have not been exposed safe.
1: From what I understand, the incubation period can be weeks, so people can be symptomless for quite a while but actually have it. So what do they do?

0: doing in these states to try to contain it.
1: Believe it or not, Marnie, they're telling people you really don't need to worry. The only real situation of fear is one where those have complete close contact. We mentioned that several state health agencies are monitoring the situation here at home, but doctors say for the most part, there's nothing to worry about.
2: The only documented cases where it looked like there might be human-to-human spread were very close contacts, husband and wife, parent and child, people who lived in very close proximity to one another.
1: And that does not include most people. On Tuesday, that sentiment was echoed in a statement by the CDC's acting director, who said, quote, the risk to the American public is very low, adding that the virus is only spread by close contact with symptomatic carriers. Meanwhile, the ship's crew and passengers will be examined in Spain before being sent to their homes. And the 14 Spanish passengers on board will then be quarantined in a military hospital in Madrid before being allowed to return to their communities. Other countries have said they will isolate or monitor passengers when they return home. And in just a few minutes from now, we're expecting the World Health Organization to give us an update on those numbers and where they stand with actually doing that contact tracing.
0: Yeah, what a scare. And we are learning a lot more about the hantavirus.
1: Oh, more than
0: and,
1: we wanted
0: cruise
1: to.
0: Cruise ships.
1: Yes.
0: Yeah, than we wanted to. All right, Nick, thank you. Still ahead, fast-track training for ICE officers is winding down. What's behind the Trump administration's change after a months-long hiring surge?
3: You think it's someone that she knows in some way or that knows her in some way?
4: Knows her in some way.
5: Yes,
4: I don't think
5: correct.
4: I wouldn't think that Nancy Guthrie knew this person.
0: The search to find Nancy Guthrie 3 months after she was taken. What we are now learning from some top profilers digging into the case.
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5: A renewed focus on employment. I'm Blake Berman, host of The Hill on News Nation. The private sector adding 109,000 jobs in April, according to a monthly estimate by payroll company ADP. It marks the biggest addition of jobs to the private sector in 15 months, when ADP estimated 140,000 jobs were added in January of 2025. Among the strongest gains in the employment report, education and health services, 61,000 jobs added. Trade, transportation, and utilities added 25,000 jobs, and the construction industry added 10,000. Meanwhile, professional and business services saw a decrease of 8,000 jobs in April. Later this week, the Labor Department will release the April jobs report. The unemployment rate currently stands at 4.3%, with five of the last 12 jobs reports showing a net loss in monthly jobs. I'm Blake Berman, and this is the News Nation Political Minute.
6: The Trump administration is cutting back on its fast-track training for new ICE recruits, and that includes restoring training that had been shortened amid a rush to put more agents on the streets. We have seen some of those mass demonstrations pop up all across the country, particularly in Minneapolis, which became the focal point of those operations. DHS Secretary Mark Wayne Mullen says he's eager to restore public confidence in the agency's work. News Nation's Xavier Walton joins us with more on this and what's changing, Xavier.
7: Marnie, good morning. Yeah, so I guess you could say, you know, the old adage, less is more. Make no mistake about it. When it comes to this, the Trump administration really is making a major pivot, if you will, when it comes to how they are going to handle, continue to carry out their immigration enforcement, their immigration crackdown nationwide. The administration reportedly scrapping its fast-track training program, as you mentioned, for new ICE recruits. And officials say, you know, they're now prioritizing more seasoned, more experienced law enforcement, adding back training that was cut, giving some recent recruits an extra 30 days, so practically a month of training they didn't get before heading into the field prior. Now, this follows months of that aggressive hiring where ICE more than doubled its workforce to about 22,000 officers. According to reports, this was to speed up onboarding to meet the growing demands of mass deportation efforts coming from the Trump administration. So this led to reports that shortened training and looser vetting potentially allowed underqualified, so to speak, recruits in the field before they were actually ready.
8: I watched ICE dismantle the training program, cutting 240 hours of vital classes from a 584-hour program. Classes that teach the Constitution, our legal system, firearms training, the use of force, lawful arrests, proper detention, and the limits of officers' authority.
7: So administration officials say, you know, this reset is about raising standards, not lowering them. More experience in the field, along with more hands-on training, in the end, ultimately would mean more effective operations. And critics argue the exact opposite of that. Actually, fewer agents could also lead to more targeted, more aggressive operations, Marnie.
6: How could this also impact the administration's immigration crackdown in the long term?
7: Well, long term, you know, officials say more experience means fewer mistakes. Now, they're not going to say these officers prior made mistakes, but essentially that what they're saying is quality over quantity, and it'll lessen those potential mistakes down the road.
6: Xavier, thank you. The Department of Justice is ramping up its crackdown on cartel leaders, now targeting Mexican officials linked to drug smuggling operations. The Mexican government is now helping the U.S. weed out cartel members and extraditing alleged criminals to the U.S. to face justice. Acting Attorney General Todd Blanche tells News Nation he's working with other agencies to put pressure on kingpins.
9: Well, we're working very closely with the Department of War, with State Department, with our partners in Mexico and in South America, and we're re-energizing our efforts. So it's really something that DOJ shifted about a year ago to really go after the leadership of these cartels. And the way that we go after them is an all-government approach. In the past, they might have felt protected where they lived, that they could avoid arrest, avoid prosecution, and avoid extradition. I don't think they feel that anymore. And that's what we want. We want them to be afraid that if they get arrested, they're going to end up in Chicago, they're going to end up in New York, San Diego, Texas, which is our goal.

0: Just last week, Blanche announced indictments against a number of former Mexican officials, including the ex-governor of Sinaloa. Markets are opening in just a few minutes as oil prices drop in the hopes of a potential deal with Iran. We'll take a closer look at how investors are reacting next and what that means long term for gas prices.
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0: A new counterterrorism strategy from the White House. The Trump administration is bringing a renewed focus on Iranian-backed terrorist groups, making this crackdown one of the nation's top priorities. News Nation Washington correspondent Raquel Martin is live at the White House with more on this renewed push. Raquel.
8: Hey, Marnie, good morning. Well, the White House is making clear Iran remains a major focus of its counterterrorism strategy. The administration this week formally unveiling a 16-page counterterrorism framework that was first announced back in the fall. The plan puts a renewed emphasis on targeting Islamism, extremist groups, including ISIS, Al-Qaeda, particularly Al-Qaeda in the Arabian Peninsula, and Iran-backed proxies like the Houthis. Now, Sebastian Gorka, who spearheaded the framework as the National Security Council's senior counterterrorism director, also warns the administration is prepared to take further action if Iran-backed groups threaten key shipping routes like the Strait of Hormuz or the Red Sea. Now, the strategy states the U.S. is prepared to take decisive military action against the Houthis in Yemen if American ships are targeted again. This strategy also marks a major shift in how the federal government defines domestic threats. The Trump administration is now putting drug cartels, online radicalization, and what it calls violent left-wing extremists at the center of its counterterrorism agenda. Now, this represents a pretty sharp contrast from the Biden administration, which primarily focused on white supremacists and right-wing extremism. Gorka told reporters yesterday the administration wants to target any group it believes is inciting political violence, whether that's cartels, jihadists, or extremist groups operating here in the United States. Marnie.
0: All right, Raquel from the White House, thank you. Making the case for war with Iran a tougher and tougher sell for the president. Americans are growing impatient. It could boil down to gas prices, now at an average of $4.55 a gallon. News Nation's Katie Pavlich spoke with Bill O'Reilly about the rising gas prices.
6: What kind of moron are you if your gas problem overtakes the threat of a nuclear device? However, once you hear over and over and over and over something that turns out to be delayed, then people get angry. They're starting to get annoyed. And that's what's happening.
0: Iran is expected to respond today to the latest proposal. Oil prices continue to slide on hopes that a peace deal can be worked out, falling now below $100. Investors, though, are on edge as the president warns Iran will be bombed at a much higher level if a deal doesn't come together. News Nation political and economic contributor Mick Mulvaney is with us this morning, former acting chief of staff under President Trump's first term. Mick, good morning to you. I mean, it's not like flipping a switch. If they do agree on a peace deal, which there's cautious optimism, gas prices don't immediately fall, but what goes into this whole equation?
9: Well, they don't immediately fall, Marnie, but they do. The prices will signal that they are going to fall at some point in the future. Look, the timing here is going to be confusing to a lot of people. Yes, gas prices have gone up dramatically. Food prices haven't yet. They will. Even if we cut a deal with Iran tomorrow and oil prices go back to where they were before the war, there's still this impact on food prices that will probably hit a month or two down the road. It will probably be, if they cut a deal tomorrow, it could be 3 or 4 months before gas prices get back to where they were before the war and food prices get back before the war. And it may be longer for food because we're right now in the middle of planting season in the Northern Hemisphere. We have a shortage of fertilizer, so world food production is going to be down. Getting fertilizer in August doesn't help you when you plant in May. So there could be longer lasting impacts here on prices, even if the war ends tomorrow.
0: And as I've talked to farmers, Mick, I spoke to one yesterday, they said this isn't just a war problem. I mean, this has been years and years in the making. They're looking for a fix in terms of a farm bill. But it's a multitude of factors that impact our farmers right now, from tariffs to the war and otherwise.
9: Yeah. And the weather. I mean, we haven't talked about the El Nino effect yet. This is going to be a rough year for food around the world. Fertilizer has been a challenge for the last couple of years. The war has only made that worse. Look, here's the bottom line. I do hope we get the war settled. I hope the straits open sooner rather than later. I hope Iran doesn't get a nuclear weapon. I'm rooting for the administration on all of those fronts. That being said, to think that when the deal is cut, if a deal is cut, that prices are automatically going back to where they were and this pain is over is simply to misunderstand how the economy works.
0: And how about O'Reilly's point? I mean, okay, and the president has made this point too. Yeah, you might pay a little more, but we can't let Iran have a nuclear deal. Has he done enough politically to make that case to the American public as they prepare for prices to go up?
9: Yeah, here's the irony on that, Marnie, is that I think when the war began, the administration had not done a very good job of explaining why we were there. Since the war has started, I think they fixed that. And I think they've done a halfway decent job of convincing, or at least explaining to people, why it is important for Iran not to have a nuclear weapon. Here's the irony that creates. Unless they get a deal that absolutely locks that in concrete, then they have to explain why they went to war in the first place. The deals that we're hearing discussed now, this one-page memorandum, seems like it might be discussing a pause in Iranian nuclear production, not an end, not a cessation, not Iran will never have a nuclear weapon. It just won't have one for a while, or at least won't try to get one for a while. The administration has done a good job of explaining why Iran can't have a nuclear weapon. And if they don't get that as part of the negotiation, then they have another problem, which is explaining why we went to war in the first place.
0: And we're not really at a point where we can look at this in the rearview mirror. I mean, we're certainly not. But are there lessons to be learned about the stranglehold the Strait of Hormuz has when it can be used as a pawn in a conflict?
9: Yeah, and that's actually, I think, one of the strange sort of silver linings to this, to the effect there's a silver lining to war, which is, I know that's hard to sort of make the case. But as you sit there and show the map, I think a lot of countries, Saudi Arabia, UAE, are all looking for ways to get their oil to market without having to go through the Straits of Hormuz. So that means pipelines across Oman, pipelines across the UAE, pipelines across Saudi Arabia to get to other ports so that Iran does not have this chokehold going forward. It took the war, I think people knew about this and we all worried about it, but I think it's taken this war to actually encourage people to say it's time to invest a lot of money on bypassing the Straits of Hormuz. That will take a while, but my guess is 10 years from now, regardless of Iran is on terms of its military capabilities, the chokehold it holds over the Straits of Hormuz will be dramatically lessened.
0: Yeah, there will be some important lessons learned here. All right, Mick, as always, appreciate it. Thank you.
9: Thanks, Marnie.
0: Still ahead, new theories emerging in the disappearance of Nancy Guthrie 3 months after she vanished. We're going to be talking with Brian Enten this morning. He's been covering this case since the start about some of these new theories.
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3: Knows her in some way.
4: Yes,
3: I don't think
4: that's correct.
3: I wouldn't think that Nancy Guthrie knew this person. I don't think you'd have the crime scene that we know happened, that she was bleeding from, so something happened.
5: I agree. This person knew her. I don't think she knew this person. Knew of her. And it could have been, we have to consider, it could have been somebody who saw her on the Today Show with her daughter Savannah, maybe not even have met her. Could have been an Uber driver that she didn't leave a big enough tip for. Could have been any of hundreds of service workers. I mean, she's been in this house since the 70s.
6: News Nation brought together three top criminal profilers to examine this case and Nancy Guthrie's kidnapping. They suggest that more than one person may have been involved. Guthrie was taken from her Tucson home 3 months ago, her doorbell camera showing a masked, armed suspect at the door. A short time later, Guthrie's pacemaker app disconnected from her phone. Multiple ransom notes sent to TMZ demanded Bitcoin in return for information about the kidnappers. Still, investigators have not publicly named a suspect in the case. There are reports of friction between local law enforcement and the FBI. The Bureau's director, Kash Patel, said the Pima County Sheriff's Department tried to keep federal agents out of the investigation. Acting Attorney General Todd Blanche is also pushing back on those reports. Here's what he had to say to News Nation's Allie Bradley.
7: So how is the DOJ resolving the apparent breakdown in coordination between the FBI and the Pima County Sheriff's Department regarding the handling of the critical DNA evidence there?
8: We have worked closely. The FBI has worked closely since the day that this happened with the local law enforcement. And there's been reports of friction. I've seen those reports. We are here to help. And the FBI, President Trump authorized and directed us to do everything that we can to help that investigation. This is, at its heart, a local investigation because of the nature of this type of potential crime. But the FBI remains exactly where we've been, which is we're ready, willing, and able to help as much as we can. We don't like interagency squabbles. Nobody likes that. That doesn't help the investigation. But we are in a complete cooperative mode with the local law enforcement.
6: Yeah, it can take the focus off the shared goal, but it's an important question to ask. Who's in charge and what's the next step? Joining us now, News Nation senior correspondent Brian Enten, host of this hour-long special airing on the CW, looking closer at Nancy Guthrie's disappearance. Few people know this case, Brian, as well as you do. You have spent weeks and weeks outside Nancy's house reporting on it, talking to those close to the case. I really appreciate that you all brought together some top investigators in the field who study cold cases to give this a fresh look. What stood out to you as you sat with them and filed through the evidence?
4: Yeah, and first of all, it was interesting hearing Allie Bradley's interview with Todd Blanche, Marnie, because his tone is so different than Kash Patel's tone. I mean, Kash Patel really went after the sheriff, saying that they were kept out of the investigation for 4 days, that FBI had sent a plane and they were basically ignored. But then you've got the acting attorney general saying, like, no, we have been working together and, you know, there's this cooperation happening. And I think the truth is somewhere in the middle. I was talking to a source last night from inside the department who doesn't even like the sheriff, who was telling me what Kash Patel said isn't entirely true. We didn't totally block them out. There was just a lot of disorganization in the beginning. So that's interesting. In terms of our panel of profilers, these are the best of the best really in the world, including Dr. Ann Burgess, who the show Mindhunter was partially based on. And they came up with a profile. They believe likely more than one person is involved, that there may have been a mastermind, what they call the puppet master behind the scenes, sort of coordinating the entire thing. Listen to a little bit of what they told me, Marnie.
2: Dr. Burgess, do you think this is the only person?
3: No.
2: Or do you think there's more people involved?
3: No, but I just had a thought. That person may have been eliminated also.
2: So the person we see at the front door could be dead?
3: That's correct.
2: Killed by someone else?
5: The partner.
2: Killed by the boss?
3: Right, by the boss.
5: Yep.
3: Right. It was well planned. They've gotten away with it. And they pulled a type of case that we've never seen before, as far as we know.
4: That was an interesting theory, Marnie, that the person at the door that we've seen could actually, in fact, be dead.
6: Yeah, the only person that we've seen on camera, kind of the biggest clue and piece of evidence. What did they say about the ransom notes, Brian? I mean, do they think there's any legitimacy to the TMZ notes that went to the Guthrie family?
4: For the most part, no. They seem to agree. And there were some things they didn't agree on. But with the ransom notes, they seem to all agree, or at least be very skeptical that they are in fact real, and think that that whole ransom element could actually be masquerading for a different motive.
6: Yeah, a distraction. I think the million-dollar question is, you know, what happened and why, but do they think that this case will be solved? 3 months may seem like a lot of time, but for investigators, maybe not.
4: Yes, and they all agreed on that, that they thought that it would be solved, and they were very honest. I mean, I think they would have said, oh, we think this could become a cold case if that's what they truly thought, and they don't. They think it'll be solved, but they all agreed they don't think it's going to happen soon. I mean, they think it's going to take time, either the DNA eventually coming through, which we know takes time and they're still working on it behind the scenes, or some kind of lucky break. Someone comes forward with the tip needed, or even someone that they all brought up. You know, they think that this person at the front door has a criminal history, likely involved in drugs, and it could be someone in jail, someone incarcerated who hears something, who eventually provides the tip that cracks the case.
6: They seem to agree. They think they're also inexperienced, and maybe she, you know, sad as it may be, passed away, and they've panicked and now gone into hiding. You and I were both out there in the early days of the search, where there was just tons of media and the public and crime sleuths outside of Nancy's home. You have since gone back, Brian, and talked to neighbors and been in that area when there's not so much attention. What is it like now, and how has it changed from the start to now 3 months in?
4: Yeah, I mean, when we were there together, Marnie, you remember it was like a circus outside the house. I mean, we'd have to walk down and there were cars everywhere and literally like 100 reporters and news crews out there. That was just there last week. I mean, it's quiet now. There's really no one outside. The neighbors, I talked to all the neighbors again, and there's frustration there. They thought that this would be solved. And people know Nancy sort of nationally because it's Savannah's mom. But when you go to the neighborhood, I mean, she's lived there since the 70s, and a lot of the neighbors have lived there for decades. So they know Nancy in a different way. Nancy was in their walking club. They went to a church with Nancy years ago. So there's a real personal connection and definitely a frustration that this is still dragging on and they don't know exactly what happened in their own neighborhood.
6: One of the biggest missteps, as I've talked to people about this case with expertise in investigations, was the clearing of the crime scene so soon. And I don't know if folks at home are familiar, but you got the video of the blood by the front door because they had cleared the sign scene. The tape had been taken down. You were able to walk right up to Nancy's front door. That was how many days into the search?
4: That was just a couple of days, 2 or 3 days. And you compare that with what Kash Patel said in his interview, that they were kept out for 4 days. It was on the fifth day, which is actually this video you're looking at here, that the FBI was finally able to set up their own crime scene. And again, this source that I talked to last night, the way he described the first week on the inside, as I can't say it on TV, an SH star star show. I mean, he said that they were just the communication breakdown just within the Pima County Sheriff's Office and the different departments and the different investigators was really, really bad, which could explain why they cleared the crime scene so quickly. And, you know, you always hear the first 48 hours, first 72 hours are so important. And, you know, it's disheartening to hear that things were so chaotic and disorganized behind the scenes.
6: Yeah, you can't go back. Finally, what did the profilers say about that? I mean, any evidence that was lost or wasn't properly handled in those early days? I mean, you can't really rewind that clock.
4: Yeah, I mean, they said exactly what we just said, that the first 48 hours are important, that they're concerned about, you know, some of what they saw, especially with the crime scene being broken down. But at the same time, I think they question whether that would have really changed the outcome of where we are now, Marnie. I mean, even if they had kept the crime scene up and the FBI got in a little sooner, would this have been solved faster? I think they're skeptical of that. I mean, I think they think this guy really may have still gotten away.
6: Yeah, and we tend to focus, and I think the public does too, on the missteps and the things that we aren't getting answers to. But I like to remind people, Brian, and you and I have talked about this, in so many of the missing cases that we cover, there's far more evidence in this case that police have to try to track down than they do in many of the other cases where people just simply vanish. I see that as a positive thing. This case is certainly not cold. I encourage people to watch the special on the CW and then eventually on YouTube. Brian, thanks for your reporting as always. Appreciate it.
4: Thank you, Marnie.
6: All right. We cover missing cases every week here on News Nation. Some are high profile, like Nancy Guthrie, but most fly under the radar. They don't get national attention. If you've got a case you would like us to investigate, visit our missing page on our website or scan the QR code on your screen. Coming up, Chief Justice Roberts says the U.S. has some misconceptions about the nation's highest court. Why, he says, the Supreme Court isn't political.
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6: Justice John Roberts is pushing back on claims the Supreme Court has been acting as a political body. Roberts says justices are not making policy decisions even when their rulings are unpopular. His comments come as public trust in the court remains low. The court recently issued major rulings on voting rights, trade, and affirmative action. Roberts also warns against personal attacks on judges, saying criticism should instead focus on their rulings, not on the justices themselves. Former Vice President Kamala Harris says she is fine with the DNC releasing its review of what went wrong in the 2024 election for Democrats. The report has become a source of tension as Democrats argue over where the party goes next. Harris is also talking with allies about whether to run in 2028. She's been traveling, speaking to Democratic groups and keeping the donors close, but some in the party say it needs a fresh start after the loss to President Trump. Transportation Secretary Sean Duffy unveiling Amtrak's newest train this morning for America's 250th anniversary. Washington Union Station is where it will start en route to Philadelphia.
0: Today we're launching Amtrak's Freedom Train. We're going to give you an all aboard. First and Jenna Professional.
1: All aboard!
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6: Secretary Duffy was joined by some fourth grade civics students for the inaugural ride, Duffy calling the train a major step in rail modernization. Jet fuel prices are soaring to new heights, the reason your next summer vacation just got more expensive. 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

0: Lula is trying to avoid new U.S. trade penalties with some tariffs on Brazilian goods still in place. Brazil also wants more cooperation on crime, but not unilateral U.S. action against its major gangs. The meeting is a test of whether two leaders who clashed last year can keep repairing relations. So that will be in the next hour. Another story we're following right now, the U.S. is awaiting a response from Tehran on its latest proposal to bring an end to the war. News Nation has confirmed that there is a one-page memorandum and a framework for talks on Iran's nuclear program that is right now on the table. This is reportedly the closest that the two countries have been to a permanent ceasefire agreement. We're seeing some new images from inside Iran right now as people there take to the streets to show their support for the regime. President Trump warning if Iran does not make a deal here, that we could see the strikes and the bombs again. Airline experts warn that if the war in Iran does continue, already high airfares will surge. Jet fuel prices right now more than doubled in the weeks after the war started, costing airlines billions of dollars of additional profits that then gets passed on to you, the traveler. Joining us now, former governor of New Hampshire, Chris Sununu, the CEO and president of Airlines for America. Good to have you this morning. Most travelers look to summer flights right now and see the costs, and the question becomes, all right, well, I get it, oil prices are up, but why can't the airlines absorb that? What's the answer?
1: So I have to be blunt. You're dead wrong. The airlines are absorbing it. The airlines will lose $12 to $15 billion this year because they're eating the additional cost. The price that if all the cost was passed on to the consumer, you'd see prices going up something like 40, 50, 60%. Instead, we've only have about a 20% bump. So the airlines are eating about 60%, 70% of the cost so far. They're not passing it along to the customer. If from the airline's point of view, they're doing everything they can to make sure the customers have the options, make sure that prices are competitive, make sure that if they are going to raise prices, it's on something like baggage, which is optional, or some of the upgrades, which are optional. But for that basic consumer, if you just want to fly, in economy, your price has gone up about 20%, and that is because of the fuel costs, but they're still eating literally over $10 billion of losses because of this.
0: Right, and you've got to make it up somewhere. The question then becomes, what's on the horizon, Governor? So Spirit says those rising costs was the biggest factor in their shutdown. They just couldn't survive it. So you think about other budget airlines. I mean, if this war does continue with no end in sight, what then? Could more shutter?
1: Yeah, sure. So let's also be clear. That is not true. I know what Spirit wants to say, that it was because of the rising fuel costs. They were in a financial death spiral since 2022. They tried to merge in 22. They claimed bankruptcy in 24, again in 25, have to liquidate now. Whether Iran had happened or not, Spirit, unfortunately, would be in the same place just because their model didn't work. So I appreciate Spirit wants to kind of blame others for their woes, but they've had troubles for years. A low-cost model absolutely can work, and it does work for many airlines. Just it wasn't Spirit's low-cost model that worked. So it can work. But yes, it is true that these fuel prices are definitely putting pressure on every airline out there. There's no question about it. Some of the larger ones that have that are a little more in the black, let's say, they can absorb more of those costs. Some of the lower cost ones will likely have to pass a little more of that through, but they're all trying to absorb as much as they possibly can in the hopes that we get out of this, fairly quickly. And the administration gets this. I've talked with them about it. They totally get it. As you can see, President Trump every day has another headline as he's trying to either negotiate a deal or get out of the Iran situation. And ultimately, the only policy that gets us back to, quote, normal is opening the Strait of Hormuz. That's really the only thing, because that gets the supply chain back in line, especially for Europe. Europe's having a much harder time with this than we are because we have so much access to our own fuels here. So ultimately, you got to get that strait open. The administration gets it. They're working hard at doing that. And once it opens, do prices drop tomorrow? No. I call it sticky. You have to get the supply chain back into the right mix. And so it will take a few months. So hopefully by late summer, early fall, we can see prices maybe coming back to normal. But none of that even begins to start until, again, the Strait of Hormuz is open. So that's really the critical juncture here.
0: Yeah. I mean, and right now they can make the case the prices are higher because of this. And if the war stops, then eventually they'll come down. But even this week, I think it was Delta that said, we're no longer going to have the food service in economy class. We're making some changes. I think some people who didn't have to pay

0: for bags, Will. Is that just going to become the norm?
1: No, I don't think so. I saw that Delta story as well. I think it was just for their, like, 350 mile flights and less, like the ones that take like 45 minutes. So, I mean, I think that's just a Delta policy on those super short flights. I don't think that's the norm by any means. I think just getting the strait open, getting fuel prices back down to a reasonable number. You know, people don't realize when oil goes up 20 or 30%, jet fuel, it's called the crack spread, jet fuel goes up, can go up 100 or 150%. So it's not just the price on the barrel of oil. It's the cost to actually make the jet fuel and how that supply chain is managed. So we're probably better here in the United States than anywhere else in the world. But as you can see, with prices still going up, I think just close to 20% now in the past couple months, they're absorbing a lot of that cost themselves. But that's never easy on a consumer. I think the average domestic ticket went from $300 to $360 in the past couple months. So hopefully we can get that back down, get a little bit back to normal, and make sure that people keep traveling safe and happy.
0: All right.
1: Affordable.
0: I haven't found a flight for under $350 in a while domestically.
1: That's pretty. Well, I'll send you a whole bunch.
0: All right. Send them to me. Former governor of New Hampshire, Chris Sununu. Thank you for your time, sir. Good to talk to you. All right, News Nation correspondent Joe Khalil joining us in Doha for the latest on this deadline with Iran. So we've got something on the table. I feel as though this gets overused, but cautious optimism right now, especially when you talk about oil prices potentially coming down. What are you hearing right now, especially from those there in the Middle East, about the potential of getting a deal done?
2: Yeah, and you're probably right. Cautious optimism, we use that phrase a lot. It's become cliche, but honestly, it's hard to think of any better way to describe what you've got, especially here in the region, because people have been here before. They've seen these deadlines come and go, specifically deadlines the U.S. puts on Iran. But they're maybe more optimistic now than they were before, simply because there does appear to be some momentum. There's actually pen to paper. There is something there. There is an offer. It's just going to depend on how that offer develops and, you know, whether both sides are willing to seriously consider it. This, for folks at home, is a reminder of what's being discussed right now. And this isn't the whole thing, but some of it and the key parts. A 12 to 15 year moratorium on Iran enriching uranium, which could lead to a nuclear weapon. It would mean more nuclear inspections inside of Iran. It would also mean economic sanctions, relief, and potentially some frozen assets in Iran being unfrozen. And for all of that, this war would be over. The Strait of Hormuz would be reopened. The U.S. would stop its military action. Iran would stop its military action. Take a listen to how President Trump sort of laid out the stakes here. He still says the U.S. Has the cards, as he's put it several times. This is how he elaborated from the Oval Office yesterday.
3: Now we have to get what we have to get. If we don't do that, we'll have to go a big step further. But with that being said, they want to make a deal. We've had talks, and we've had some good talks before, as you know.
4: Right.
3: And all of a sudden, the next day, they're like, they forgot what happened.
2: Now, a major push, Marnie, from the Gulf states here where we are, that includes Saudi Arabia, Qatar, the UAE, all of them saying they support a peaceful resolution. Some have even been playing mediator a bit behind the scenes, along with Pakistan, who's really been the lead in that role. But take a look at what we got from the Ministry of Foreign Affairs in Qatar just today. Every single social media post that they put out regarding this conflict is something along these lines, where it talks about calls to the president, pushing for them to, you know, take the deal, pushing the Iranians to accept what is on the table now. This region has been hurt economically, financially, in a major way. And you still have people, even today in the UAE, kids not going to school today in person, people staying home and working remotely, because earlier in the week, they had missile strikes coming from Iran. There were drone strikes throughout the whole region. So there is sort of that. All of these countries are U.S. allies, really trying to help facilitate in any way they can so they can have a permanent end. And they are, as we started with, cautiously optimistic about that.
0: Yeah. And I think we take for granted being a world away, which we are right now. You're in the middle of it, Joe, but that we can go about our daily lives. And isn't that kind of the point of all of this, that if Iran has a nuclear weapon, a world away suddenly shrinks. All right, News Nation correspondent Joe Khalil in Doha, thank you. A new counterterrorism strategy from the White House. The Trump administration is bringing a renewed focus on Iranian-backed terrorist groups, making this crackdown one of the nation's top priorities. News Nation Washington correspondent Raquel Martin joining us from the White House with more on this latest effort. Raquel, good morning.
4: Hey, Marnie, good morning. The White House making it clear Iran remains a major focus of its counterterrorism strategy. The administration this week formally unveiling a 16-page counterterrorism framework that was first announced back in the fall. The plan puts a renewed emphasis on targeting Islamic extremist groups, including ISIS, Al-Qaeda, particularly Al-Qaeda in the Arabian Peninsula, and Iran-backed proxies like the Houthis. Now, Sebastian Gorka, who spearheaded the framework as the National Security Council's senior counterterrorism director, also warns the administration is prepared to take further action if Iran-backed groups threaten key shipping routes like the Strait of Hormuz or the Red Sea. The strategy states the U.S. is prepared to take, quote, decisive military action against the Houthis in Yemen if American ships are targeted again. Now, this strategy also marks a major shift in how the federal government defines domestic threats. The Trump administration is now putting drug cartels, online radicalization, and what it calls violent left-wing extremists at the center of its counterterrorism agenda. That represents a pretty sharp contrast from the Biden administration, which primarily focused on white supremacists and right-wing extremism. Gorka tells reporters the administration wants to target any group it believes is inciting political violence, whether that's cartels, jihadists, or extremist groups operating here in the United States. Marnie.
0: All right, Raquel, thank you. Minnesota Governor Tim Walz is cleaning house, removing and reportedly demoting the head of the state agency that oversees disbursement of social services program funding like Medicaid and housing assistance. This follows the investigation that found hundreds of millions lost in fraud. Acting Attorney General Todd Blanche spoke to News Nation's Allie Bradley about how the administration is holding the state accountable.
5: So there has been tremendous accountability on the participants. If you're saying, and I went too granular, if you're saying how come leadership hasn't been held accountable, that's something that President Trump's talked a lot about. That's something that we're very focused on. Is if there's two things, right? Is a governor just not doing his job and this is happening, or is the governor actually helping the fraud by affirmatively shutting down compliance programs, by not focusing enough on making sure there's some guardrails around their programs? And that's when it becomes something more than just you're a bad governor to you're actually helping people commit crimes.
0: Last month, the Department of Justice announced the creation of the National Fraud Enforcement Division to investigate and prosecute those who steal or fraudulently misuse taxpayer dollars. To watch Allie's interview with the acting attorney general, go to our News Nation YouTube page, or you can scan the QR code on your screen. Still ahead, after a shooting in Oklahoma at a lakeside party, there was a lot of confusion and not a lot of information getting shared from police and even the mayor. Now there is an arrest. We'll have more on that case. And the hunt for a special ops veteran accused of shooting his wife is now over. And a chaotic scene video shows the moment federal agents flooded a park in Los Angeles as part of a major drug trafficking operation. We'll tell you what happened coming up.
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17: A renewed focus on employment. I'm Blake Berman, host of The Hill on News Nation. The private sector adding 109,000 jobs in April, according to a monthly estimate by payroll company ADP. It marks the biggest addition of jobs to the private sector in 15 months, when ADP estimated 140,000 jobs were added in January of 2025. Among the strongest gains in the employment report, education and health services, 61,000 jobs added. Trade, transportation, and utilities added 25,000 jobs, and the construction industry added 10,000. Meanwhile, professional and business services saw a decrease of 8,000 jobs in April. Later this week, the Labor Department will release the April jobs report. The unemployment rate currently stands at 4.3%, with five of the last 12 jobs reports showing a net loss in monthly jobs. I'm Blake Berman, and this is the News Nation Political Minute.
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0: Devastating storms in Mississippi overnight. Hundreds of homes were damaged when tornadoes ripped through this area. Residents in one mobile home park were trapped for hours. And this, all this rubble is all that was left behind.
20: Built everything up from scratch for like two years. And just watch it all get taken away. Like,
21: it's one house intact out of everything that was here. So many people have established their lives here.
0: Many schools in southern Mississippi are closed today so that cleanup can start. Right now, there are crews working to restore power. There are more than 19,000 customers across the region that don't have electricity. Police say the Army Special Ops veteran accused of trying to kill his wife has been found dead. Investigators say Craig Berry was found with a self-inflicted gunshot wound after a six-day manhunt. He shot his wife, they say, fled into a remote area in northwest Tennessee wearing camouflage. He had survival skills, so they were worried about how long he could survive, but he has now been found. One person is in police custody in a deadly shooting near Oklahoma City. Police say at least 80 rounds were fired at a party on Sunday night. An 18-year-old girl was killed and 22 other people were hurt.
22: Edmond detectives have arrested 18-year-old Jalen Davis for the charge of assault with a deadly weapon. Following the death of Ms. Smith Gray last night, that charge is in the process of being upgraded to felony murder. The detectives believe this incident began with a disturbance between two females attending the gathering that escalated into an altercation between rival gang members also attending the gathering. During the altercation, multiple subjects produced firearms and discharged in excess of 80 rounds, striking numerous individuals.
0: Suspect Jalen Davis has a long criminal history that includes numerous convictions for robbery, firearms possession, gang-related offenses. His bond has been set at $1 million. Joining us now, retired NYPD Detective David Sarney. Welcome to you. As I was watching local reports of this case, the police were reluctant to release a whole lot of information after this shooting. And then the mayor had kind of a bizarre press conference where he also wouldn't answer questions or put it on police. Is that because of the delicate nature of how law enforcement treats potential gangs? Why might that be?
10: Well, thank you for having me. What we're dealing with is this was a situation that was very fluid at the time. You had numerous attendees. You have numerous shots fired, numerous shell casings. They're trying to gather information, so they have to deal with the witness interviews, the crime scene retention and recovery of that evidence. So they don't want to leave anything or put anything out there, because once that does, the people of interest that you're looking at or the stories may change, or the witnesses. So you don't want to give any information out. I understand the public's need for it, but the reality is it was an active investigation. As soon as the police get there and see the chaos that's going on, they've got to stop that, you know, retain that crime scene, handle the emergency right there. Detectives have to come in. They don't want to release information because there's other people out there that might have things. It may lead to suspects leaving the area, leaving the scene, or, you know, that's what you have in these cases. It doesn't happen right away. And sometimes these type of cases are isolated, but still the police had to do their job too.
0: Yeah, understood. I mean, it may not satisfy the public or the media's hunger, but they have a job to do, and they did say there was no threat to the public. David, more than 80 rounds. It's surprising more people weren't hurt, but does that also lead you to believe there may be more arrests?
10: Well, that's the one thing. I think they're finding several types of shell casings at the scene, so that's going to tell you more than one firearm is been used. They have a person in custody right now. They're probably looking for another because, you know, when you talk about these type of shootings and the mass amount of rounds that were shot, you're probably going to have more than one shooter. And that's what they're looking at. I know they have a person they're looking at right now. So that's the other thing. It takes time. These, you know, as an event that builds, when it happens and this scene happens, there is a lot. That's why the public understand, you know, you don't want to see these things happen, but people do attend them who are looking to do harm, who bring weapons to these events, and you try to do what you can. So what detectives are doing now is trying to get the people who are involved in this. They got one, there's probably another out there.
0: What's the challenge in dealing with gang members? I mean, they're not going to turn, you know, those close to them in. They might not even turn those that on the other side in. So how do law enforcement tackle that?
10: Well, you're also going to go with any evidence that you have. You have numerous witnesses on that scene, so you're going to get information from those witnesses. You have to either refute what they're saying or confirm it with evidence. So they may not say anything, but, you know, if they're known to the police, that's just one thing, and I believe this shooter was known to the police for previous criminal history, not known by their first name, known by a gang name. You're going to hear this come out. You're going to see a lot of things. Social media, the videos that are out there, you're going to have a lot of people looking at this. This is a high-profile case, especially in Oklahoma. You expect this to happen, but these things do.
0: Yeah, and the other thing you've got to worry about, and I'm sure that law enforcement has contingencies and they're monitoring this, but other violence as a result of this, right? Retaliation or something similar.
10: Yeah, you sometimes we'll see retaliatory moves on this. That's why you try to get the public's involvement, you know, community activists, because you want to stem the tide. Because unfortunately, when we see one shooting like this, there may be two or three afterwards. So this is going to take a joint effort by the police to identify, apprehend individuals who commit these crimes, and the community at large to help the police get these shooters off the street and somehow deal with the gang problem that has been growing and has always been around the United States. It's nothing new. It's just the youth of part of it is the problem. Yeah. They're much younger than they have been.
0: Oh, that's too bad. David Sarney, thanks for the time.
10: Thank you very much. Stay safe.
0: Still ahead, a potential deal could come through between the U.S. and Iran as soon as today. There's a clock ticking right now. We'll take you live to the Middle East as the president sends another warning to Iran.
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0: Russia strikes again with new attacks on Ukraine today in the country's second largest city of Kharkiv. 7 people were hurt. Homes were damaged. A car was set on fire. Ukraine's president says if Russia keeps attacking, Ukraine will continue its long-range strikes. President Zelensky of Ukraine posting on X that we proposed a ceasefire starting at midnight on May 6th. Yesterday and today, Russia has violated the ceasefire. We need concrete steps to end this war and peace will still be achieved. We're working toward that. The only question is how much time will be lost because of Russia's madness. Russia has announced its own ceasefire proposal for tomorrow through Saturday to mark the Soviet Union's victory over Nazi Germany during World War II. President Putin is going to be speaking at a parade at Moscow's Red Square. He says, or Ukraine says, Putin only wanted the ceasefire to protect his parade. And we've just learned reports surfacing that Ukraine's top negotiators are in Miami for talks with U.S. representatives. Ukraine had hoped that U.S. envoys Steve Witkoff and Jared Kushner would come to them this spring, but that didn't happen, presumably because of the war in the Middle East. And in the Middle East, Israel says it killed a Hezbollah commander in an airstrike in Lebanon. This is the first Israeli attack on Beirut since the two countries agreed to a ceasefire last month. Karim Jahayeb, reporter for the Associated Press, joining us live in Beirut. How is Lebanon responding to this latest strike?
31: So
2: So far, there haven't been any additional strikes in Beirut. It is almost as if the strike didn't take place last night. The president, the prime minister, senior political officials have not really issued statements after the strike. However, it's very different what's happening behind, you know, in government buildings and so on, as they are scrambling to try to make progress on these talks with Israel and Washington. They're hoping to reach a framework to reach a full ceasefire, get Israeli troops to leave Lebanon, and to eventually move towards something beyond that. Hezbollah themselves didn't even issue a statement on the strike, nor did they identify the leader of the

0: The Radwan forces, their elite brigade in the militant group, being killed. And we didn't even see a difference in how they're conducting their military operations today. They've claimed some attacks on Israeli soldiers in southern Lebanon. They shared a video of exploding drones targeting Israeli soldiers somewhere else in southern Lebanon. So things will look very different. However, there's a lot of tensions in the country. A lot of people are scared this could be a sign of something else. Perhaps it's a message being sent to Lebanon as they're sort of struggling to get these negotiations going out of fear of perhaps moving a bit too far in terms of how, you know, the top leadership meeting and so on. And of course, all eyes are now what's happening between the United States and Iran. As you said earlier, time is ticking, and we know that Hezbollah is taking that diplomatic track far more seriously. But so far, there's a lot of concern on the ground, but everyone's been kept staying quiet in this very delicate diplomatic period right now.
1: At some of the damage from these latest strikes. All right, Karim Chahayev live in Beirut, thank you. As the U.S. works to bring a diplomatic end to the war in Iran, there is still a few major hurdles pertaining to the Strait of Hormuz, and one of those, the sea mines. The president has said that the U.S. military is actively working to clear out these mines laid by Iran, but estimates claim it could take months to get that work done. With us now, Jake Soteriadis, former U.S. Air Force intelligence officer and author of The Revenge of Ideology. Good morning and welcome back to you. You know, I envision Iranian boats dropping these mines haphazardly in the Strait of Hormuz with no real record of where they are. Is that how it works? And what's the major challenge in trying to locate these mines?
2: Good morning, Marnie. Thanks so much for having me. It's good to be with you again. This is one of the biggest challenges for the United States military in maintaining freedom of navigation and, frankly, freedom or the safety of its own vessels operating in this area. And it's something that's come up in the past as, I think, a core military challenge. And it's not something that can be done very, very quickly. You're going to have a coordinated effort, specialized vessels that come in with a capability that are able to not only locate, but then neutralize this threat of mines. And it's something that, of course, doesn't really cost the Iranians very, very much in terms of their conventional naval capability. As we've covered, tactical success sometimes doesn't lead to a positive strategic outcome. So you have the Iranians able to use asymmetric means and something that is, you know, relatively simple here to create a strategic dilemma in the Strait of Hormuz. And essentially what they're doing is cascading this effect so that the entire global economy is feeling the repercussions right now.
1: And detecting these mines is one thing. Removing them is quite another. I mean, it's not like you can take a net and scrape the bottom of the seafloor to get them out. I mean, once they do find them, how do they safely remove them?
2: Well, this is something that, of course, you're going to have specialized expertise. And, of course, the United States Navy has that resident expertise to be able to neutralize the mines. This is a relatively complicated operation to be able to execute. But this is a unique capability that also would benefit from having a broader coalition that is able to help and maintain the freedom of navigation in the Strait of Hormuz and the Persian Gulf writ large. So we have to take this back again to this idea that tactical degradation of the Iranian Navy and its missile capability, which we've seen, while effective, is not necessarily taking off the Iranian ability off the table to continue to inflict damage and create dilemmas for us in terms of global commerce and also freedom of navigation.
1: Yeah. And let's say, you know, best case scenario, a peace deal is reached, whatever that looks like, by the end of today. These mines and clearing them, though, could take weeks or even months before the Strait is fully safe and operational.
2: Marnie, I think this is the core dilemma of any future negotiation or deal that is that we come to, because what the Iranians are doing is not necessarily trying to close the Strait permanently. But what I think they are trying to do is set permanent conditions for the Strait, which would attach some way of influence or means of control by them, where they, prior to the beginning of Operation Epic Fury, were not doing this. And so if we're looking at a strategic outcome of this, and are we better off in terms of the United States, our allies, the global economy, and our regional allies,

0: is, particularly in the Persian Gulf. Right now, I think that question remains very open. We'll wait to see exactly which details come up in that final deal. Obviously, the Iranians would like sanctions relief. I think we are going to have to table the nuclear issue for a while. That's not going to be the main outcome. But as your correspondent just showed us with the Israeli airstrikes into Beirut, this is now a regional escalation. It's no longer just limited to our negotiations with Iran. So maintaining the coalition integrity and also the continuity of strikes so that we don't have things spiral out of control, as can happen very easily in this region, I think is something we're going to have to keep a close watch on.
1: And maybe it's a negotiating point, Jake, but can Iran disarm these mines remotely? I mean, if that was a point in the talks that needed to be addressed, is that a possibility? I'm just trying to understand how they work.
0: It depends on the type and variants that they're using. And I think probably you'd have to have a some sophisticated expertise to be able to do that. Certainly, that would be something that that the United States and our capabilities would be able to shed light on. And of course, with our subject matter experts and technical experts would be able to affect that. Whether the Iranians have the ability to do that, I am not aware at this time. But it certainly raises many questions about how many are out there, where are they going to be? And of course, the real question is moving forward, what's their future capability to do this and how quickly can they do this? Because again, it's not even necessarily the threat itself, it's the perception of that threat that is going to create ripples in markets. It's going to make investors wary. It's going to make shipping companies very, very nervous. So it raises the stakes again that geography itself is becoming a weapon and the Iranians have been weaponizing it.
1: Yeah, indeed. Thank you so much, Jake, for your time. Appreciate it.
0: Thanks for having me.
1: Here at home, several states are monitoring passengers who were on board the cruise ship that had the deadly virus outbreak off the African coast. We have learned at least 40 people got off that ship after the first death, and it's now headed to port in the Canary Islands as we wait for an update from the World Health Organization on this situation next.
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16: The ship is doing everything possible to take the public health measures. So the overall risk that from our side is minimal, but we know that people have a long incubation period.
1: Health officials giving an update on the hantavirus outbreak on the cruise ship in the Atlantic Ocean. Now the race is on to contain this deadly virus. 40 passengers with the virus previously disembarked after the first passenger died. Meanwhile, some Americans who got sick are back home. Joining us now, national correspondent Nick Smith. So the World Health Organization answering a lot of questions about the what ifs. How do we contain this? What'd they say this morning?
17: And doing their best to assuage the fears of the community,
1: sure.
17: Right? Saying that the protocols that are in place right now, Marnie, really are working. They're keeping an eye on everyone, down to public fears and put them at rest. The health department is keeping tabs on people who were just on the MV Hondius. The New York Times reports that California, Georgia, and Arizona state health departments are each monitoring residents who were on that beleaguered ship. Right now, however, the two people in Georgia are not showing any symptoms. But while concerns are growing, epidemiologists at World Health Organizations are easing concerns. Take a listen.
18: This is not COVID. This is not influenza. It spreads very, very differently. So there are different precautions that people are taking. So we are supporting the ship's operators in the mitigation measures that they are putting on board. And as we've said, we are working to have a proper and full disembarkment procedures.
17: Now, those reports come after three people were evacuated off the ship on Wednesday, including the ship's doctor. There have been three confirmed hantavirus cases on board, with five more suspected. Three passengers have even died. The ship with nearly 150 people still on board is expected to dock in Spain's Canary Islands in a few days, where the remaining passengers and crew will be evaluated. In the meantime, however, those still on board are being asked to social distance, sanitize their hands, and isolate in their rooms as much as possible. So that's the situation that they have right now, where they do believe, again, Marnie, that the situation with monitoring people, monitoring their health, and monitoring any symptoms is working.
1: Right. And I wonder about the incubation period. So whether it's the people in the U.S. who came back home or are going to these other countries, what are they saying about how they follow
17: that? That's the process where that contact tracing is so important, because there can be a long incubation period, and that's what they need to monitor now. We mentioned that several state health agencies are monitoring the situation here at home, but doctors say for most people, there's absolutely nothing to worry about.
19: The only documented cases where it looked like there might be human-to-human spread were very close contacts, husband and wife, parent and child, people who lived in very close proximity to one another.
17: On Tuesday, that sentiment was echoed in a statement by the CDC's acting director, who said, quote, "The risk to the American public is very low," adding that the virus is only spread by close contact with symptomatic carriers. Meanwhile, the ship's crew and passengers will be examined in Spain before being sent home to their countries. The 14 Spanish passengers on board will then quarantine in a military hospital in Madrid before being allowed to return to their communities. Other countries have said that they will isolate or monitor passengers when they return home. So this is one that we will continue to monitor, Marnie.
1: Yeah, what a nightmare for everybody on board that ship. And certainly our thoughts go out to those who were lost and have family members who are mourning. Nick, thank you. Joining us now to talk more about this, Executive Medical Director in Infection Prevention and Control at UChicago Medicine, Dr. Emily Landon. Welcome to you. First, the fear is our health is so vulnerable, right? It's fragile, which requires our health system to react swiftly and focused in situations like this. It's sort of the good and bad of potential viruses spreading. What's your read on this one and the general threat?
20: Well, hantavirus is a serious and deadly disease that can result in some significant morbidity and mortality. And it's a little bit difficult to diagnose because cases are rare. And the first 4 to 5 days of symptoms is often can overlap with or look like stomach flu or food poisoning or even just flu or COVID even. But the real trouble happens when patients develop cardiopulmonary syndrome in the later stages and they have rapid progression, often to death. That makes it a little bit tricky to make diagnoses early, and that results in some spread happening when the Andes-specific virus is at play here. There's only one hantavirus that's ever been shown to be transmitted from person to person, and that's the Andes virus, which is at play on this cruise ship. But I think the situation on this relatively small ship with a relatively small group of individuals who are often eating in the same place and attending the same event, where we don't know what the ventilation was like, that they may have had an accumulated amount of contact with other passengers that isn't typical for most cruises or for most contact that we have with people in our everyday lives. And there have been many outbreaks of this virus in Argentina in the past where we have successfully controlled and stopped the spread with really relatively basic infection control and public health measures. So there's no reason to believe that this poses a large threat to the rest of the world.
1: So your level of concern when it comes to Georgia, California, Arizona, where these cruise members that disembarked traveled home who aren't showing symptoms, the likelihood of them spreading that to the public is low?
20: Yes, it is. Now, those individuals are going to have to continue to follow the recommended precautions that the health department and the CDC is recommending to them in order to protect their family, close contacts, and loved ones. But I think, in general, the public is not at very much risk from this.
1: All right. Well, we'll take that as very good news. Dr. Emily Landon, thank you so much.
20: Happy to help.
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1: Agents flooded MacArthur Park in Los Angeles as part of a major drug trafficking operation. Prosecutors say the area had become an open-air market for fentanyl and meth tied to 18th Street Gang and the Sinaloa Cartel. Authorities executed dozens of arrest warrants and raided several businesses near the park.
9: We're here today because California policies have failed. The policies of California to just let people use drugs open and notoriously with little to no criminal consequences is a failed experiment. MacArthur Park should be for families, should be for residents of Los Angeles, not for drug dealers and gangsters.
1: 18 arrests so far, including two accused of being major suppliers. Prosecutors say this operation is also part of a broader push to clean up parts of L.A. ahead of major global events, including the summer's World Cup. The Trump administration is taking a step back from its crash course training program and now bringing modules that were previously cut to get agents on the streets faster. We have seen protests break out all over the country as a result of some of the ICE operations. DHS Secretary Mark Wayne Mullen says he is eager to restore public confidence in the agency's work. News Nation's Xavier Walton is in Dallas with the latest here and more on what these changes now, Xavier, will entail.
28: Marnie, you know, both sides of the political aisle have had concerns about ICE training. And make no mistake about it, this does represent a major pivot in how the Trump administration continues to carry out its nationwide immigration crackdown. But the administration is reportedly, you know, scrapping its fast-track training program for new ICE recruits. Officials say they're now prioritizing a more experienced, a more seasoned, if you will, law enforcement, and adding back training that was previously cut, giving some recent recruits an extra month approximately of training that they didn't get before heading out in the field. Now, this follows months of just aggressive hiring where ICE more than doubled its workforce to roughly 22,000. According to some reports, this was to speed up onboarding and to meet the growing demands from the Trump administration for their mass deportation efforts. Now, this led to reports that shortened training and looser vetting potentially allowed, you know, underqualified recruits in the field before they were actually ready to do so.
29: I watched ICE dismantle the training program, cutting 240 hours of vital classes from a 584-hour program. Classes that teach the Constitution, our legal system, firearms training, the use of force, lawful arrests, proper detention, and the limits of officers' authority.
28: So officials say, you know, this reset is about raising standards, not necessarily lowering them. More experience in the field, along with more hands-on training, also means, in their eyes, from White House officials, more effective operations. Critics argue, though, pretty much the opposite. Fewer agents could lead to more targeted and more possibly aggressive operations, Marnie.
1: And how could all of this impact the administration's immigration crackdown in the long term?
28: Well, officials say, you know, in the long term, more experience means fewer mistakes, which is the goal. In some cases, less is more, or even, you know, quality over quantity, moving forward as the immigration crackdown nationwide continues.
1: All right, Xavier, thank you. At any moment, the Brazilian president will be arriving at the White House. He and President Trump expected to talk about a number of important issues, from trade to tariffs and crime.
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1: New this hour, President Trump welcoming the Brazilian president to the White House. The pair sitting down to talk trade and how to fight organized crime. Iran demanding protections for its national soccer team ahead of this summer's World Cup as the U.S. warns participants with ties to the IRGC won't be allowed onto American soil. Supreme Court Chief Justice John Roberts pushing back on accusations that the high court's bench is filled with political actors. How recent decisions are impacting the court's public perception. Welcome to you this morning. I'm Marnie Hughes in Chicago. Thanks for joining us as always. The U.S. is waiting right now for a response from Tehran on this new proposal to bring

0: screen here, remind folks at home of what we're talking about. So this would be an agreement, a 14-point peace plan that would, number one, end the war, would end the U.S. military operation, and it would end Iran's military strikes. It would also mandate, when it comes to Iran's nuclear material, that they would not be able to enrich uranium for a period of years. Now, that number could change. We reported out 12 to 15 years before they could actually enrich uranium again. And there would also be regular inspections and checks on Iran to ensure that they were following the letter of the law in terms of this deal. In response for that, Iran would end up getting sanctions relief and potentially even some of their frozen assets, whether that's more money or otherwise, would be unfrozen. So that is what's on the table right now. I think President Trump laid the stakes out there in that intro soundbite that you just played pretty clearly. It's the challenge, which is that the U.S. has been here before. Iran has been here before on the verge of what we think might be a breakthrough. And then they've fallen through and the conflict continues. So this is what President Trump said again when asked whether or not he thinks, you know, that's a possibility this time around as well. Here's what he said.
1: They had a Navy with 159 ships, and now every ship is blown to pieces and lying at the bottom of the water. They had an Air Force, lots of planes, and they don't have any planes. They don't have any anti-aircraft. They don't have any radar left. Their missiles are mostly decimated. They have some. They have probably 18-19%, but not a lot by comparison to what they had. And their leaders are all dead. So I think we won.
0: So it's not just the United States that's trying to keep this deal together. Marty, we know that Pakistan has been really the lead on mediating between Iran and the United States. All of their public-facing statements today coming from Pakistan reiterating the need and the emphasis to keep this deal together. Where we are here in the Gulf, there is a major incentive for this war to be over. And so to the extent that they can, we're seeing that as well. We've seen Qatari leaders just today even get on the phone with Pakistani leaders and talk about the path toward actually keeping Iran and the U.S. on track here. The UAE, Saudi Arabia, all of whom have put out statements, have both publicly and really behind the scenes been part of this effort to keep this deal together. Obviously, everyone here has a stake in it, is incentivized to do that because the economies here have really been decimated. Several industries, tourism, energy, by the war, by the fact that people have sort of been scared away from the region. They want to see this be the real deal, not one that falls apart again. So all of us are sort of waiting. Keep in mind that the United States has effectively said that they expect Iran's response to all this within 24 to 48 hours, which puts us at a deadline of tomorrow, Marnie.
2: It's one thing to reach a deal. It's quite another for that deal to hold and for how long. All right, News Nation correspondent Joe Khalil in Doha. Thank you. Markets are reacting to the news this morning as talks of a potential peace memo loom, the cost of oil plunging to $95 a barrel. The national average for gas right now sits at $4.56 a gallon. That's up 52% since the war started. Analysts warn it could take some time before falling oil costs translate into noticeable driving savings. News Nation's Leah Lando is on Wall Street with more on this and what we're seeing so far in the markets with all this fluctuation.
3: Yeah, Marnie, I think so many people waiting for some potentially good news, and investors remain optimistic that we could be closer to a deal with Iran, which would potentially open up the strait there and allow oil shipments to flow more freely. Once again, we are watching the markets closely. There are some mixed numbers right now after they opened in the green today. But the oil prices, still the same story. Those continue to go down after closing down more than 7% yesterday. But let's talk about the gas prices now. As you mentioned, gas prices, they're still trending higher with weeks to go until Memorial Day and peak summer driving season. The national average, that stands at $4.56 a gallon. That is up over 30 cents from a week ago. And Gas Buddies, Patrick DeHaan, telling Connell McShane that we may not feel relief anytime soon at the pump.
4: We're going to continue to trend higher until there is some sort of resolution reopening the strait that is verified and actually unlocks some of these oil flows. Nothing so far has done that.

0: So unfortunately, I do think we'll continue to climb as we approach Memorial Day.
1: On Wall Street, the market opening in the green this morning after investors responded dramatically and rallied the markets on Wednesday. These surging markets came after President Donald Trump said the Strait of Hormuz could be open to all if Iran accepts an agreement. You see the numbers there. They are mixed right now. We're going to continue to watch that fluctuating this morning. And again, Marnie, as people wait to see what happens with that proposed deal, of course, experts are saying that oil prices are going down, but they say that it takes a lot longer for gas prices to drop. So even if a deal is reached, they say it would take some time before we see any real difference at the pump. Marnie.
2: And looking for good news, but even higher food prices could be on the horizon. And that is even if the conflict ends. Leah, thank you. Happening tomorrow, Secretary of State Marco Rubio will meet with Italy's prime minister following his departure from Vatican City this morning after a meeting with Pope Leo. We're standing by for details on how that meeting went after a dust-up between the president and the pope over the war. The two were also going to talk about humanitarian aid for Cuba. Brooke Schaefer is monitoring this for us as we wait for the update. Hi, Brooke.
3: Hey, Marnie. Vatican News just reported from the Holy See press office that this was a cordial discussion between Secretary Rubio and the Pope, renewing their shared commitment to cultivate good bilateral relations between the Holy See and the U.S. A State Department spokesperson also sent us some details saying Secretary Rubio and Pope Leo discussed the situation in the Middle East and topics of mutual interest in the Western Hemisphere. The meeting, they said, underscored the strong relationship and shared commitment to promoting peace and human dignity. Secretary Rubio spent roughly 2.5 hours at the Vatican this morning, and Rubio had said before his planned audience with the Pope that his meeting was not about smoothing things over between President Trump and the Pope. But the war in Iran, the public back and forth between the president and the pontiff over it, of course, impossible to ignore. President Trump this week even renewing his unprecedented criticism of Pope Leo, saying the Pope is okay with Iran having a nuclear weapon. The Pope has, in fact, said otherwise, accusing the president this week of misrepresenting him in calls for peace. Here's the president in the Oval just yesterday.
4: As far as the Pope is concerned, and it's very simple, whether I make him happy or I don't make him happy, Iran cannot have a nuclear weapon. And he seemed to be saying that they can, and I say they cannot. Because if that happened, the entire world would be hostage, and we're not going to let that happen.
3: The Italian prime minister, a Trump ally, has also taken issue with the president's comments on the Pope. As you said, Marnie, Secretary Rubio will meet with her and Italy's foreign minister tomorrow. Marnie.
2: All right, Brooke, thank you. Any moment now, the president of Brazil will be arriving at the White House for a meeting with President Trump. This meeting comes as the Trump administration is bringing a renewed focus on Iranian-backed terrorist groups and cartels, a mission U.S. officials say our closest allies should combat along us, and that would include Brazil. News Nation Washington correspondent Raquel Martin is joining us from the White House with more. What are the expectations being set going into this meeting and their relationship?
5: Hey, good morning. Well, the president's counterterrorism strategy will likely emerge as a key issue in this meeting with Brazil's president today. The Trump administration has weighed declaring Brazil's two largest drug cartels as terrorist groups in line with actions he's already taken against other Latin American countries with powerful cartel groups, including Venezuela, including the targeting of alleged drug boats in the Caribbean. As recently as this week, we've seen those targeted strikes that have killed at least 5 people. Now, Brazil's president represents the left link, and unlike his predecessor, Trump ally Bolsonaro, he has been critical of the president's foreign policy. The progressive leader is here at the White House after a pretty contentious last few months, or since the president was reelected, following the president's push to impose sweeping tariffs on Brazilian exports to the U.S. that sparked real outrage among Brazilians. Those tariffs have since been rolled back, but we expect the president to still try to wield his power over this key economic partner and second largest nation in the Western Hemisphere. Now, Brazil harnesses a massive trove of critical minerals that the U.S. really needs to stay competitive with China. We expect this to also be central to talks today. Marnie.
2: Yeah, several important issues that they'll be discussing. All right, Raquel, standing by. Thank you. The Justice Department is aiming to weed out immigration judges who it feels are ruling too slowly to keep up with the Trump administration's mass deportation push. Attorney General Todd Blanche says they're looking to remake the courts and bring down the backlog of 3.7 million cases. Here's part of the conversation he had in sharing this information with Allie Bradley.
6: Will you continue your posture of 100% prosecutions for anyone crossing the border illegally right now?
7: Absolutely, of course.
6: Why is that?
7: Well, because that's the law. And by the way, that's the law that Congress passed. That's the law that a former president signed. And it's also what every single American wants. It's one of the reasons President Trump was elected, and it's certainly our job to do so.
2: Dozens of immigration judges have been removed from their jobs during Trump's second term, with critics saying that they were targeted because they were approving too many asylum cases. Unlike federal court, the DOJ runs immigration court and can fire judges with fewer restraints. To watch Allie's interview with the acting attorney general, you can go to our News Nation YouTube page or scan the QR code on your screen. Coming up, DHS is putting the brakes on a fast-track training for ICE officers. Why the change after a months-long hiring surge? And Iran reversing course, wanting its national football team to play in the upcoming World Cup. What they're demanding of FIFA officials. And new details on that hantavirus outbreak on a cruise ship. What we just heard from health officials working to contain this deadly virus.

0: This is it. 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
0: This is one Mother's Day you won't want to miss.
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0: Watch the One Mother's Day at a Time marathon, May 10th on Antenna TV.
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5: A renewed focus on employment. I'm Blake Berman, host of The Hill on News Nation. The private sector adding 109,000 jobs in April, according to a monthly estimate by payroll company ADP. It marks the biggest addition of jobs to the private sector in 15 months, when ADP estimated 140,000 jobs were added in January of 2025. Among the strongest gains in the employment report, education and health services, 61,000 jobs added. Trade, transportation, and utilities added 25,000 jobs, and the construction industry added 10,000. Meanwhile, professional and business services saw a decrease of 8,000 jobs in April. Later this week, the Labor Department will release the April jobs report. The unemployment rate currently stands at 4.3%, with five of the last 12 jobs reports showing a net loss in monthly jobs. I'm Blake Berman, and this is the News Nation Political Minute.
6: Jesse Weber.
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11: This is a big one. Me and Aunt Elizabeth, I'm coming to join you, honey.
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2: Devastating storms in Mississippi overnight. Hundreds of homes damaged when tornadoes ripped through this area. I mean, look at the devastation. Folks in a mobile home park were trapped for hours, and all of this rubble was what is left behind.
3: I was at work. I was in the middle of my shift. Next thing you know, I got a call while I was on my 30 being told that my house has been obliterated. For the most part, I'm just devastated and still distraught and trying to figure out what I'm going to do now.
2: Yeah, where do you start? Many schools in southern Mississippi closed today so that cleanup can start. Crews are also working to get the power back on for about 19,000 customers across the area. One person is in police custody in that deadly shooting near Oklahoma City. Police say at least 80 rounds were fired at a party on Sunday night. An 18-year-old girl was killed and 22 other people were hurt.
4: Edmond detectives have arrested 18-year-old Jalen Davis for the charge of assault with a deadly weapon. Following the death of Ms. Smith Gray last night, that charge is in the process of being upgraded to felony murder. The detectives believe this incident began with a disturbance between two females attending the gathering that escalated into an altercation between rival gang members also attending the gathering. During the altercation, multiple subjects produced firearms and discharged in excess of 80 rounds, striking numerous individuals.
2: Suspect Jalen Davis has a long criminal history that includes numerous convictions for robbery, firearms possession, and gang-related offenses. He has a bond now set at $1 million. Police say the Army Special Ops veteran who tried to kill his wife has been found dead. Investigators say Craig Berry was found with a self-inflicted gunshot wound after a six-day manhunt. He shot his wife and then took off into a remote area in northwest Tennessee wearing camouflage. He had extensive survival skills. Berry's wife survived the shooting. A live look in Nashville this morning where lawmakers are debating the state's proposed electoral map there. Right now, it is just one blue district in the Memphis area. That district is also the state's only black majority House district. Republicans say recent Supreme Court action means that the map should be reviewed. The proposed map would split Shelby County, home to Memphis, into three Republican-controlled districts. Democrats and civil rights groups say changing it now would weaken Memphis voters' power. Lawmakers could take some final votes as early as today. Former Vice President Kamala Harris says she is fine with the DNC releasing its review of what went wrong in the 2024 election for Democrats. The report has become a source of tension as Democrats argue over where the party goes next. Harris is also talking with allies about whether to run in 2028. She's traveling, she's talking to Democratic groups and keeping the donors close. Some in the party say it needs a fresh start after her loss to President Trump. For the first time ever, the FDA has approved the marketing for fruit-flavored e-cigarettes. This is a major shift that could put mango and blueberry vape pods on the market for adult smokers. These products would be sold by an LA-based company that says its devices use age-tracking technology to keep kids and teens away. News Nation's Anna Koyman has the details.
5: This news came just hours after Wall Street Journal reporting showed that President Donald Trump allegedly put his finger on the scale and bullied our Food and Drug Administration Commissioner Marty McCary into approving these products. If you'll remember, along the 2024 campaign trail, President Trump would often say in an appeal to young MAGA voters that he was going to save vaping and to roll back some Biden-era regulations. This is the very first time the Food and Drug Administration has authorized and approved these fruit-flavored vapes for adults, despite some research showing harmful health impacts. Critics say the products entice children, adding that it risks reopening the same door public health officials have been trying to close for years. The products are from a Los Angeles company called Glass, G-L-A-S, with flavors marketed as gold and sapphire, which correspond to mango and blueberry. The FDA's argument is that these are for adult smokers and could offer a less harmful alternative to cigarettes and may help some people quit. Tobacco control expert Stanton Glantz telling News Nation he does not believe the science supports that claim.
6: These cigarettes don't help adults quit. And in fact, they may promote relapse among former smokers. So the FDA's action is completely unjustified by the science.
5: The company behind these new fruit-flavored vapes say that the devices are actually going to have age technology built in. It's going to be able to check their age based on a government-issued ID and a selfie. So that's why some critics say it's not just a kids' access issue. It's also concerns over whether politics are overriding public health. And then those data concerns as well. Whenever data is collected, you got to wonder who has access to it and how could it be used. So privacy concerns there as well. For News Nation, I'm Anna Koyman.
2: Transportation Secretary Sean Duffy unveiling Amtrak's newest train this morning for America's 250th, leaving from Washington's Union Station en route to Philadelphia.
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2: Secretary Duffy was joined by fourth graders, civics students for the inaugural ride, calling the train a major step in rail modernization. Still ahead, Iran's soccer team making demands ahead of this summer's World Cup. What we're hearing from FIFA and the White House as Iran threatens to pull out of the tournament.
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2: Brazil's president, Lula da Silva, is going to be at the White House soon for a high-stakes meeting with President Trump. And at the top of their agenda, several important topics: tariffs, organized crime, and Brazil's rare earth minerals. Lula is trying to avoid new U.S. trade penalties with some tariffs on Brazilian goods still in place. Brazil also wants more cooperation on crime, but not unilateral U.S. action against its major gangs. The meeting this morning is a test of whether or not the two leaders who clashed in the past last year can keep repairing relations. So that will be happening momentarily. Also this morning, attorneys for Senator Mark Kelly expected to give an update on the ongoing legal battle between the lawmaker and Secretary Pete Hegseth. Senator Kelly, a retired Navy captain, is facing off with the Pentagon after posting a video encouraging military members to, quote, refuse illegal orders.
24: Our laws are clear. You can refuse illegal orders.
25: This administration was sending a message to millions of retired veterans that they too can be censured or demoted just for speaking out.
2: Hegseth called Kelly's comments seditious and reckless, issuing a formal censure and attempting to dock the senator's retired military pay in response. A federal judge blocked the Pentagon's plans to punish Kelly in February. That was appealed, sending it now to this panel of judges in D.C. today. The senator says he expects this case to go all the way to the Supreme Court. Iran says it will play in the World Cup, but is warning FIFA and host countries not to let politics block its path to the field. Iran is putting the pressure on FIFA to clear the team from things like visas to match day access. And it follows some earlier questions over whether Iran would take part at all because of the conflict. Now its football federation is seeking direct assurances before the tournament even starts. FIFA's president says Iran will play in the World Cup, including games in the United States. President Trump was also asked about that, saying that if FIFA is fine with it, he's okay with it too. Iran is scheduled to play in Group G with Egypt, New Zealand, and Belgium. Its first match is set for June 15th in Los Angeles, putting one of the World Cup's most political storylines on the U.S. field. Joining us now, foreign policy expert Amir Hanjani, non-resident fellow at the Quincy Institute for Responsible Statecraft. Well, good morning to you, and thank you so much. What assurances would Iran need here in order for its team to take the pitch?
26: Good morning, and it's nice to be with you. I think these things are quite common. World Cups are held, and like the UN being here in New York, there are obligations to host nations. The World Cup is the soccer is the world's game. They call it football everywhere else. Here it's soccer. And I think Iran wants to be treated just like every other country whose athletes have qualified for the World Cup. They come in, they're expedited through, they're treated with respect, and they're treated with dignity. And I think they expect no less. And I'm sure that FIFA and the U.S. are going to do their best to make that happen.
2: In addition to that, I mean, you're talking about family members and coaches and other staff members and fans that would likely travel to support the team. What sort of protections, or I guess trepidation, might they have if this conflict is still happening?
26: Well, if the conflict's still happening, I would expect it would be very difficult for the Iranian team to travel to the United States. First, because there'll be a groundswell of anger And second, they don't want to be leaving Iranian soil as their country's in war. So I don't anticipate that happening. And I think that's why when the president and the FIFA think that it will be okay for them to travel, it's because the conflict is largely over. With that being said, they're going to have to make certain accommodations for family members and members of the team to come through. And I suspect that'll be challenging because of the visa restrictions for those that are not actual participants on the field. But they'll beat their ways through that. That's what diplomats solve for all the time. And I suspect this will be no different.
2: You know, the Iranian people do not have the luxury of speaking their minds freely as we do here in the U.S., and that's been part of the oppression and the concern for so many years, and why this conflict is so important, especially women in Iran. We saw the women's national team face some harsh criticism in Australia, and there were some questions whether some wanted asylum or would go back. For the men's team, how careful might they be in what they say about what's going on, even if this thing plays out and there's a peace deal?
26: I mean, they have to be careful because it is, as you said, it's a brutal regime and they can't speak their minds so freely. But I suspect they'll try and keep it about what's going on the pitch. They will have some thoughts, I'm sure, about the war, and they're going to be asked about the war. But overall, they're going to try and keep it focused on soccer and what they're doing on the field, because if they start getting political, they'll run into problems back home.
2: Yeah, that's where the trouble starts. Amir Hanjani, thank you so much for your time. Appreciate it, sir. I was just mentioning Senator Mark Kelly, Democratic senator from Arizona. He is speaking right now outside of Washington, D.C. in a courtroom on his ongoing legal battle with the Pentagon. Let's listen in.
0: He's trying to silence us. And I can't think of anything that's more un-American. Just like these folks behind me, I signed up to serve our country and protect our freedoms, including the freedom of speech. Most of us joined to be part of something bigger than ourselves, to protect and serve the country we love. I know Donald Trump doesn't understand that. And he doesn't understand us. And sadly, it seems that Pete Hegseth doesn't understand that either. Because even after a federal judge ruled earlier this year that his attempts to silence me were unconstitutional, he wouldn't stop. And today, this administration argued in federal court that not only do I not have the same freedom of speech rights as other Americans, but that the millions of other retired veterans across the country don't either, including many of the individuals standing beside me today. According to them, anytime a retired veteran says something that the Secretary of Defense doesn't like, they can be punished. So the people who have given the most in service to this country wouldn't be free to say what they believe. It's absurd and it's outrageous. It is an outrageous violation of our constitutional rights. One of our most fundamental rights is the right to speak out about the government. It's the right that guarantees all others. And it's how we hold our government accountable. And it's especially important right now. Donald Trump is 2 months into a war with Iran that he started without a strategic goal. 13 Americans have died. The same Iranian regime is in charge, and their enriched uranium is still in their possession. The Strait of Hormuz is now closed, and Americans are suffering with skyrocketing gas prices. And without any explanation from this president, of what this war is trying to achieve. Who better to speak out and share their perspective than the people who served? Retired military members who understand the risks and sacrifice of sending brave Americans into combat, who understand how to use combat power, but also understand its limitations, and also who have seen the mistakes of past administrations that thought wars could be fast and simple, only to get bogged down for years.
2: All right, you're listening to Senator Mark Kelly in a case he thinks could go all the way to the Supreme Court. He's speaking outside of a courtroom in D.C. on this legal battle he's having with the Pentagon over his call for American troops to refuse illegal orders. He was part of that video that lawmakers put out. Secretary Hegseth called the comments seditious and pushed for his pay, his retired Navy military pay, to be docked at the time. So this is Senator Kelly's remarks. He said, again, this may go all the way to the Supreme Court. And he said the federal government is trying to silence us. Health officials are giving an update this morning on the hantavirus outbreak on that cruise ship in the Atlantic Ocean. Now there's a race to contain this deadly virus.
1: The ship is doing everything possible to take the public health measures. So the overall risk that from our side is minimal, but we know that people have a long incubation period.
2: There were about 40 passengers with the virus that had disembarked after the first passenger died. Meanwhile, some Americans who got sick on board are back home in the States. National correspondent Nick Smith has the latest details.
3: Right now, this is all about contact tracing. While the CDC tries to tamp down public fears, at least three state health departments are keeping tabs on people who were just on the MV Honduras. The New York Times reports that California, Georgia, and Arizona state health departments are each monitoring residents who are on that beleaguered ship. Right now, however, the two people in Georgia are not showing any symptoms. But while concerns are growing, epidemiologists at World Health Organizations are easing concerns. Take a listen.
4: This is not COVID. This is not influenza. It spreads very, very differently. So there are different precautions that people are taking. So we are supporting the ship's operators in the mitigation measures that they are putting on board. And as we've said, we are working to have a proper and full disembarkment procedures.
3: Those reports come after three people were evacuated off the ship on Wednesday, including the ship's doctor. There have been three confirmed hantavirus cases on board, with five more suspected. Three passengers have died. The ship, with nearly 150 people still on board, is expected to dock in Spain's Canary Islands in a few days, where the remaining passengers and crew will be evaluated. In the meantime, though, those still on board are being asked to social distance, sanitize their hands, and isolate in their rooms as much as possible. To make sure that the virus doesn't spread beyond the ship, we've mentioned that several state health agencies are monitoring the situation here at home. But doctors say, for the most part, there's nothing for people to worry about.
5: The only documented cases where it looked like there might be human-to-human spread were very close contacts, husband and wife, parent and child, people who lived in very close proximity to one another.
3: On Tuesday, that sentiment was echoed in a statement by the CDC's acting director, who said, quote, the risk to the American public is very low, adding that the virus is only spread by close contact with symptomatic carriers. Meanwhile, the ship's crew and passengers will be examined in Spain before being sent to their home countries. The 14 Spanish passengers on board will then quarantine in a military hospital in Madrid before being allowed to return to their communities. Other countries have said they will isolate or monitor passengers when they return home.
2: All right, Nick, thank you. Still ahead, changes are coming for ICE training, the reason the Trump administration is winding down some operations.
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21: Federal agents flooded MacArthur Park in L.A. as part of a big drug trafficking operation. Prosecutors say this area had become an open-air market for drug use, fentanyl and meth tied to 18th Street Gang and the Sinaloa Cartel. Authorities say they executed dozens of arrest warrants and raided several businesses near the park.
22: We're here today because California policies have failed. The policies of California to just let people use drugs open and notoriously with little to no criminal consequences is a failed experiment. MacArthur Park should be for families, should be for residents of Los Angeles, not for drug dealers and gangsters.
21: 18 people arrested so far, including two accused of being major suppliers. Prosecutors say the operation is part of a broader push to clean up parts of L.A. ahead of some big global events, including this summer's World Cup. The Trump administration is scaling back on some of its training program for new ICE recruits and bringing back some modules that were previously cut to get agents on the streets faster. Protests have broken out all over the country in the past few months over this. Minneapolis, of course, one of the hot spots for this enforcement effort. By extending the program, DHS Secretary Mark Wayne Mullen says he is ready to restore public confidence in the agency's work. Xavier Walton is in Dallas with more details.

0: What is changing, Xavier?
1: Martin, it's important to note that both Democrats and Republicans were concerned about the length of training going into this, but make no mistake about it, this really is a major pivot, if you will, by the Trump administration when it comes to the overall immigration crackdown. Big picture, the administration reportedly scrapping what is known as a fast-track training program for new ICE recruits. Officials say what they're doing now is prioritizing experienced, seasoned law enforcement and adding back training that was cut, like you mentioned, giving some recent recruits an extra 30 days, so practically an extra month of training they didn't get before heading out in the field. Now, this follows, you know, months of aggressive hiring, where ICE more than doubled its workforce to roughly 22,000, which is all to speed up onboarding and meet growing demands of mass deportation efforts. Now, this led to reports that shortening training and looser vetting potentially allowed underqualified recruits into the field before they were actually ready.
2: I watched ICE dismantle the training program, cutting 240 hours of vital classes from a 584-hour program. Classes that teach the Constitution, our legal system, firearms training, the use of force, lawful arrests, proper detention, and the limits of officers' authority.
1: So administration officials say, you know, this reset, it's about raising standards, not necessarily lowering them, and that more experience in the end in the field, plus that hands-on experience, it's going to lead to more effective operations. Critics argue the opposite, saying fewer agents actually could lead to more targeted and possibly more aggressive operations, Marnie.
0: It is fluid, but how might this change the administration's immigration crackdown in the long term?
1: Yeah, great question. It's going to take time to actually see how it changes. But at this point, you know, officials are just saying more experience means fewer mistakes. So less is more, quality over quantity in this case, Marnie.
0: Understood. All right, Xavier, thank you. The Department of Justice is ramping up its crackdown on cartel leaders, now targeting Mexican officials linked to drug smuggling operations. The Mexican government is now helping the U.S. weed out these cartel members and extraditing alleged criminals to the U.S. to face justice. Acting Attorney General Todd Blanche telling News Nation he's working with other agencies to put pressure on the kingpins.
3: Well, we're working very closely with the Department of War, with State Department, with our partners in Mexico and in South America, and we're re-energizing our efforts. So it's really something that DOJ shifted about a year ago to really go after the leadership of these cartels. And the way that we go after them is an all-government approach. In the past, they might have felt protected where they lived, that they could avoid arrest, avoid prosecution, and avoid extradition. I don't think they feel that anymore. And that's what we want. We want them to be afraid that if they get arrested, they're going to end up in Chicago, they're going to end up in New York, San Diego, Texas, which is our goal.
0: Just last week, Blanche announced indictments against a number of former Mexican officials, including the ex-governor of Sinaloa. To watch that full interview with Acting Attorney General Blanche, just go to News Nation's YouTube page or scan the QR code on your screen to hear Ali Bradley's talk with him. Any moment now, the Brazilian president and President Trump are expected to hold this high-stakes meeting at the White House, everything from trade to tariffs to crime and immigration. He is at the White House now. We're just waiting for an update from inside. Back in a moment.
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14: If you're going to respect all Americans, you have to include the viewpoints of all Americans.
0: Caroline Levitt welcoming a new member to her family. The White House press secretary says baby Viviana, Vivi for short, was born May 1st. In a post on X, Levitt said her second born is perfect and healthy, and her son is already joyfully adjusting to life with his new baby sister. Levitt is taking a step back from the press room. Other cabinet members will be filling in during her absence. Chief Justice John Roberts is pushing back on claims the Supreme Court has been acting as a political body. Roberts says justices are not making policy decisions, even when their rulings are unpopular. His comments come as public trust in the court remains low. The court recently issued major rulings on voting rights, trade, and affirmative action. Roberts also warned against personal attacks on judges, saying criticism should focus on their rulings. His colleague, Supreme Court Justice Neil Gorsuch, is also speaking out about the role of the court at a tense moment for the judiciary. In a new interview, Gorsuch says judges have to stay independent even when their rulings draw political fire.
16: Well, you know, I took an oath to essentially call them like I see them. All right, without fear or favor to anyone. And so that's my job. That's my job. And so when I need to do that, I need to do that.
0: Gorsuch also says criticism comes with the job, but personal attacks on judges can be dangerous. President Trump is preparing to take another E. Jean Carroll case to the Supreme Court. This one involves an $83 million defamation judgment against him. Trump's team argues presidential immunity should apply because the statements at issue were made during his term, his first term. Carroll's lawyers have fought that argument, and the lower courts have allowed the judgment to stand. Trump already has a separate Carroll appeal pending at the high court. Right now, we're waiting to hear from the Brazilian president and President Trump in a high-stake Oval Office meeting. Nicole Burley will join us right after this break with our continuing coverage.
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10: Well, coming up, we take you inside the White House as President Trump hosts Brazil's president to address everything from trade to terrorism, plus the surprising new theory about that masked man seen at Nancy Guthrie's door the night of her disappearance. I'm Nicole Burley, live in Chicago. You are watching News Nation Live. This is the most unbiased show on cable news. Right now, Rubio's in Rome. The Secretary of State playing the role of peacemaker. Can he defuse the bitter back and forth between the pontiff and the president over the war with Iran?
11: Whether I make him happy or I don't make him happy, Iran cannot have a nuclear weapon.
12: The church's mission is to preach the gospel, to preach peace.
10: Plus, nightmare at sea. New details on the deadly rodent-borne virus that's rocked a cruise ship. Did the crew heed the warnings before it was too late?
13: What if I passing this? Somebody passed away last time.
14: This person had the virus before he got on the ship.
10: And a major twist in the decades-old search for murdered college student Kristen Smart, where investigators are now that could break the case wide open.
15: And that's the hope every time that they do a search for her, is that this is going to be the time they finally find her.
10: And we do begin this Thursday at the White House.

0: these important meetings, Raquel?
1: Hey, Nicole. Well, right now, the two leaders are supposed to be meeting in the White House, although we have not gotten alert that that meeting has begun. Now, you didn't mention organized crime. The Trump administration is considering declaring Brazil's two largest drug cartels as terrorist groups, in line with actions that we've seen in other Latin American countries, like Venezuela, for instance. Now, ahead of today's meeting, News Nation spoke exclusively with the acting attorney general, Todd Blanche, about the administration's continued actions in the region. Take a listen.
2: Well, we're working very closely with the Department of War, with State Department, with our partners in Mexico and in South America, and we're re-energizing our efforts. So it's really something that DOJ shifted about a year ago to really go after the leadership of these cartels. And the way that we go after them is an all-government approach. Department of War is helping, our intelligence community is helping, and then also the DOJ in building cases against them. And I think the risk for those leaderships is that in the past they might have felt protected where they lived, that they could avoid arrest, avoid prosecution, and avoid extradition. I don't think they feel that anymore.
1: Now, Brazil's president represents the left wing, and unlike his predecessor, a Trump ally, Bolsonaro, he has been more critical of President Trump's foreign policy. The progressive leader is here at the White House after a pretty contentious last few months, or really since the president was reelected, following the president's push to impose sweeping tariffs on Brazilian exports to the U.S. It's a move that sparked outrage among Brazilians, for instance. Those tariffs have since been rolled back, but we expect the president to still try to wield influence over this key economic power and second largest nation in the Western Hemisphere. Brazil also harnesses a massive trove of critical minerals that the U.S. needs to stay competitive with China. So we expect this to be central in talks this afternoon.
0: So, Raquel, this is all happening while then on the other side of the world, the Secretary of State met with the Pope. What do we know about that Vatican meeting?
1: Well, Nicole, Secretary of State Marco Rubio met with Pope Leo for about 2.5 hours at the Apostolic Palace. A State Department spokesperson says the two discussed several issues, including the situation in the Middle East and ongoing efforts for peace amid the shaky ceasefire between the U.S. and Iran. Now, the administration is characterizing the discussion as positive, reflecting what they describe as an enduring partnership between the United States and the Holy See in advancing religious freedom. For its part, the Vatican Press Office describes the discussions as cordial, and that the Pope and Secretary of State talked about the, quote, need to work tirelessly for peace. A devout Catholic, today's face-to-face comes after weeks of tension between President Trump and the Pope, with the president often criticizing the Pope's calls for peace amid the war in Iran. Nicole.
0: All right, Raquel Martin, live for us there at the White House. Thank you. All right, so as we stick with this, let's bring in foreign policy reporter for TheHill.com, Laura Kelly. Laura, great to see you today. So we just heard from Raquel there, Rubio and the Pope reportedly discussing the situation in the Middle East and, quote, topics of mutual interest in the Western Hemisphere. So talk about the administration's strategy of deciding to send the Secretary of State and what they are really hoping to accomplish.
3: Thank you. It's unclear about why this trip took place at this moment. Secretary Rubio said that it was planned before the tensions with President Trump and the Pope kind of spilled into the public sphere. This trip came 1 year after Secretary Rubio met with the Pope during his inaugural sermon. And so, but this trip carries a lot of weight with it, given the recent tensions. President Trump criticizing the Pope as saying that Iran wants to have a nuclear weapon. The Pope has said that is obviously not the case. He just came out against President Trump threatening to erase Iran's civilization. The Pope has also been outspoken about President Trump's policies towards illegal immigration, and he has called the President Trump's detention of migrants and expulsion of them deeply disrespectful. So there is a lot of tensions that Secretary Rubio was sent to kind of smooth over.
0: All right, so let's talk about that, because there certainly has been a lot of recent tension, involving the president, who seemingly attacked the Pope at times. I'd like to listen to some of the back and forth that we have heard so far between those two.
4: As far as the Pope is concerned, it's very simple. whether I make them happy or I don't make them happy.

0: Iran cannot have a nuclear weapon. And he seemed to be saying that they can. And I say they cannot.
1: The President of the United States made some comments about myself. Much of what has been written since then has been more commentary on commentary, trying to interpret what has been said, was looked at as if I was trying to debate again the president, which is not in my interest at all.
2: I'm not a big fan of Publio. He's a very liberal person. He's a man that doesn't think that we should be toying with a country that wants a nuclear weapon.
1: I believe that human life is to be respected and that all people from conception to natural birth, their lives should be respected and protected. So when a regime, when a country takes decisions which takes away the lives of other people unjustly, then obviously that is something that should be condemned.
3: Okay, Laura, so we've also seen Catholic convert Vice President J.D. Vance with words about the Pope. So let's listen to this. This was a few weeks ago. He was remarking on the Pope's comments concerning the Iran war.
4: Now, we can, of course, have disagreements about whether this or that conflict is just, but I think that it's important, in the same way that it's important for the Vice President of the United States to be careful when I talk about matters of public policy, I think it's very, very important for the Pope to be careful when he talks about matters of theology.
3: Okay, Laura. So Secretary Rubio has denied that this meeting with the Pope had anything to do with fixing any sort of rift. But what is the latest on this back and forth? I mean, could that at least have been part of the reasoning here?
5: Yes. Well, I mean, whether it was the reason for the trip or not, he had to deal with it while he was there. And I think it's also important to note that Secretary Rubio is viewed as a potential 2028 presidential Republican candidate. And even though President Trump has kind of given a nod that J.D. Vance is going to take the top of the ticket, the president has shown great favor for Secretary Rubio. So this is also kind of a signal of Rubio's presence on the international stage and his familiarity or his friendliness with the Pope. He gifted him a crystal football, which is kind of odd because it was an American football. And I think the Pope has said that he likes soccer and also baseball, but it had the State Department seal on it, which was what Secretary Rubio said.
3: All right. So, Laura, we have seen also the president's social media posts, including the image that many believe to be of him depicting himself as Jesus, although the president says, no, he was actually depicting himself as a doctor. But just talk about the impact of all this back and forth and the impact it's having not only on the president's Catholic supporters, but overall, because many of his evangelical supporters were very offended by that post.
5: Yes, I think there was broad outrage over that post, and the president took it down and then, of course, came out with those comments saying that, no, I thought I was just being a doctor. I mean, House Speaker Mike Johnson also advised the president to take it down. I think in the aftermath, there was a poll that showed about nearly 90% of Americans had a negative reaction to that image. So very detrimental to the president's poll numbers in the U.S.
3: All right. So, Laura, let's get back to today's meeting. Secretary Rubio said prior to it that he did plan to discuss Cuba with the Pope. What more can you tell us, especially as so many Americans right now are wondering if that is where President Trump is setting his sights next?
5: Yes. Shortly after the meeting, Secretary Rubio announced that the U.S. has imposed new sanctions on Cuba, targeting military officials and some of its defense or military industrial businesses. And the U.S. has used the Catholic Church as a key mechanism to distribute humanitarian assistance to Cuba. So a lot of confusing policies here. The U.S. has imposed this kind of oil blockade on Cuba to deprive the Cuban government of having the energy it needs to run, but is also having an impact on civilians. So the U.S. is also providing humanitarian assistance to avoid benefiting the regime. They're using the Catholic Church. So Rubio said the talks with the Pope were about, strengthening those mechanisms.
3: All right. And before we let you go, Laura, just talk about the importance of Catholics and the Vatican when it comes to American politics, particularly now with an American-born pontiff.
5: Yes. Well, it's interesting that a recent poll showed that I believe it's more than 8 in 10 Catholics in the U.S. viewed Pope Leo favorably. And about in a more recent poll, 48% believe it's appropriate for the Pope to weigh in on U.S. politics. So for the Christian and Catholic population in the U.S., they really see the Pope as a voice of a leading voice, a moral authority, and one that should be part of the conversation.
3: All right. Laura Kelly from The Hill, thanks so much. Great to talk to you.
5: You too. Thank you.
3: Well, the Trump administration believes it is getting close to an agreement with Iran as U.S. officials await a response on the key points of their proposed 14-point plan. Among them, Iran would commit to stopping uranium enrichment while the U.S. would lift sanctions against the country. Iran would also ease its grip on the Strait of Hormuz, and the U.S. would scale back its blockade. This comes just one day after Iran's foreign minister traveled to Beijing to discuss the ongoing U.S.-Iran talks with Chinese leaders. Correspondent Joe Khalil is following all of these developments and joins us live from Doha. So, Joe, the clock is ticking once again for Iran.
6: Yeah, it is. And look, we've been here before. This is a familiar situation, another deadline for Iran that the United States is trying to enforce when it comes to this one-page memo that lays out a proposal, a deal that could bring this war to a close. And what that would look like, let's remind folks at home, would be for a moratorium on Iran being able to enrich uranium. That is what they use to eventually build a nuclear weapon. So they wouldn't be able to enrich those for a number of years. There would be sanctions that Iran is facing now that would be lifted, and potentially frozen assets that would be unfrozen. Translation, that would mean a sort of money windfall for Iran and a lot of funding they would then have access to. But again, what that would mean is an end to the war, an opening up of the Strait of Hormuz, and then this deal on the nuclear situation there. So that is what is on the table right now. President Trump sort of laid out the stakes yesterday from the Oval Office. This is what he had to say.
0: They want to make a deal badly, and we'll see if we get there. If we get there, they can't have nuclear weapons. You know, it's very simple, but what's not to submit? So they had a Navy with 159 ships, and now every ship is blown to pieces and lying at the bottom of the water.
6: Again, I really want to stress, we've heard those very same things before from President Trump. We have been in this situation, and every single deal thus far has fallen apart. So history's recent history, not on the side of a peace deal, but it is going to have to work at some point. So here where we are, the Gulf nations really hoping this is the real deal, the one that actually ends the conflict. You know, you've got leaders here in Qatar and other places, even today, speaking with Pakistani leaders just 2 days ago, speaking with President Trump directly, really urging the United States and Iran through back channels to continue this process toward a peaceful end. The economies here in the region have really been decimated in a serious way. Several industries have taken major hits as a result of this war. And then the energy targets that have literally gotten hit in just the last 2 or 3 days from Iranian drones and missiles, the region clearly ready for that to end, wanting that to stop, Nicole. So this is the sort of state of play here as we watch for the next 24 hours. President Trump says by Friday, that deadline is when his expectation is that Iran responds to this.
3: So, Joe, what is the latest from Pakistan? Because we know they have really taken the lead on kind of trying to play that peacemaker role between the U.S. and Iran.
6: Yeah, they have, and they continue to do that. Right now, we've heard actually from their prime minister, who says that he's been fielding calls today from several other parties that are involved in this in conflict in one way or another. And certainly there are open channels with the Americans and the Iranians. We haven't heard about specific conversations yet with them. But again, just today, actually, within the last few hours, the foreign minister from Qatar here had a conversation with the Pakistanis, with his counterpart, and with the prime minister, saying that those conversations went well. So again, it seems like they're doing the work and keeping everyone here in the region updated on the progress of those talks. Again, we will see how in the next 24 hours, Iran comes out publicly and what they say as the hours tick away here.
3: All right, Joe Khalil reporting live from Doha. Thank you. Still to come, nightmare at sea, the rat-borne virus plaguing a cruise ship and what it can mean for people here in the U.S.
7: Do you think this is the only person?
8: No.
7: Or do you think there's more people involved?
8: No, but I just had a thought. That person may have been eliminated also.
3: And the surprising new theories emerging in the investigation into Nancy Guthrie's disappearance, our exclusive interview with some of the nation's top profilers.
9: This is it. 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The one day moms love the best.
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11: Mom, I love you.
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13: A renewed focus on employment. I'm Blake Berman, host of The Hill on News Nation. The private sector adding 109,000 jobs in April, according to a monthly estimate by payroll company ADP. It marks the biggest addition of jobs to the private sector in 15 months, when ADP estimated 140,000 jobs were added in January of 2025. Among the strongest gains in the employment report, education and health services, 61,000 jobs added. Trade, transportation, and utilities added 25,000 jobs, and the construction industry added 10,000. Meanwhile, professional and business services saw a decrease of 8,000 jobs in April. Later this week, the Labor Department will release the April jobs report. The unemployment rate currently stands at 4.3%, with five of the last 12 jobs reports showing a net loss in monthly jobs. I'm Blake Berman, and this is the News Nation Political Minute.
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3: A surprising new theory about that suspect spotted at Nancy Guthrie's home the night she disappeared. News Nation's Brian Enten gathered together three of the nation's top criminal profilers to try to crack the case. And one of their theories is the masked armed suspect seen at the door may no longer be alive. Senior national correspondent Brian Enten has been following this case from the start, joins us live. So, Brian, these profilers think there may be a so-called puppet master involved here.
1: Yeah, Nicole, I know it sounds crazy at first, but this is actually something that all three of our profilers agreed on. And these are some of the most famous criminal profilers in the world. They believe that there's more than one suspect, that there's a boss. They sort of use the analogy of a chef and a waiter, and that the person who we saw on video is actually the waiter, but that there is a chef in the wings who sort of planned this whole thing. And they believe the person on the doorbell camera, who you see right there, that there's a possibility, and they use the word eliminated, that that person could have been eliminated. Listen to what they said. Do you think this is the only person?
8: No.
1: Or do you think there's more people involved?
8: No, but I just had a thought. That person may have been eliminated also. Yeah.
1: So the person we see at the front door could be dead?
8: That's correct.
1: Killed by someone else?
8: The partner.
1: Killed by the boss?
8: Right, by the boss. Yep. Right. It was well planned. They've gotten away with it, and they pulled a type of case that we've never seen before, right, as far as we know.
2: I just think that somewhere hidden in here, this person, whoever this guy is at the door, if he is caught, if he's alive, and is caught, he will lead down the spider web to the center, where you will find somebody who is a wolf in sheep's clothing.
1: And they all agreed there that it is a possibility there's more than one person involved. In fact, likely a probability, of course, still nothing official coming from law enforcement, no suspects that they have identified. And my source is telling me still really no solid leads 3 months later. Nicole?
3: I know, it's just so hard to believe, Brian. So did these profilers say whether or not they think this case will ever be solved?
1: They do. And they all, there were things they didn't agree on, but that was one of the things that they did agree on. They all believe it will be solved, but they don't think it will be soon. And they think it will either be the DNA evidence that eventually comes through or some kind of lucky break, some kind of tip that comes in.
3: All right. Brian Enten, thank you. Well, still to come, a possible break in the case of the decades-old search for the remains of missing college student Kristen Smart, where officials are searching now.
4: There were 10 Taliban, their intelligence office guards, and they arrested me.
3: A one-time prisoner of the Taliban talks to News Nation about what it was like and how he never gave up hope.
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10: This is not coronavirus. This is a very different virus. We know this virus. Hantaviruses have been around for quite a while, but I want to be unequivocal here. This is not SARS-CoV-2. This is not the start of a COVID pandemic. This is an outbreak that we see on a ship.
3: The World Health Organization today addressing concerns about hantavirus after an outbreak on a cruise ship that so far has killed 3 people. The WHO says of the more than 100 passengers still on that ship, which is now en route to Spain's Canary Islands, no one on board is currently showing symptoms. However, the focus now turns to the passengers' home countries, which includes the U.S. News Nation Weekend anchor Natasha Zuvess is live with more. So, Natasha, where in the U.S., and what are these officials saying?
13: What a situation. Hi there, Nicole. The world is watching this outbreak. And just a short time ago, the WHO saying its priority right now is to make sure anyone infected is receiving care, while the remaining 150 passengers on board that cruise ship are being told to stay in their cabins and to self-isolate if they come down with any symptoms. Right now, officials are working closely with the crew to get the ship safely to Spain's Canary Islands this weekend, where those on board will be tested and treated to try to prevent any further spread of this virus. This press conference today comes after 3 people had to be evacuated off of the ship Wednesday. That includes the ship's doctor. There have been 3 confirmed hantavirus cases on board, 5 more suspected cases, and as you mentioned, 3 passengers have died. The epidemiologists maintaining the public risk at this time, they say, is low, but they did warn there's this 6-week incubation period where more infections can be detected.
17: We believe that this will not lead to subsequent chain of transmission, but we need to be balanced, reasonable, supportive, solidarity in containing this outbreak in a difficult environment.
13: That ship is expected to dock in the islands this weekend, and you can imagine what it's been like for the passengers trapped on board that ship. Crew officials saying that they believe the morale of those on board has been lifted now that they are at least moving again, but still such a scary situation for them, Nicole.
3: All right, yeah. So, Natasha, as you've been talking there, we can see on the screen that flashing light there, the tracking of that ship, of which there are reports that Americans are on board. So how are epidemiologists working with healthcare professionals here in the U.S.?
13: Yeah, so the WHO says it's working very closely with 12 countries where people have already disembarked before the virus was even detected. You can see the map. That includes the United States, Nicole. So reports say health officials in Arizona and Georgia right now are closely monitoring passengers who returned from that ship. So far, fortunately, they're not showing any signs of illness. Nicole, this does come at a time when the U.S. Has made it clear our nation is no longer a part of the World Health Organization. But the epidemiologists are saying they're still working closely with our CDC to try to limit the spread of the virus here at home.
17: WHO's mission is to, help the world to be safe. And our mission includes the U.S., which is we want the American people to be safe as well. So we will continue to collaborate from our side and continue to give information so the disease is not a problem in the U.S. and the rest of the world.
13: So again, Nicole, the WHO continuing to monitor, but saying hantavirus is a well-known pathogen. And at this time, they say there is no threat of another global pandemic. They're going to keep watching it, Nicole.
3: Absolutely. All right, Natasha, thank you. So to come, the man unjustly imprisoned by the Taliban returns home. What he says about captivity and the faith that he would get home. And the FBI raid on a Virginia lawmaker's office and business, why some believe she's being targeted.
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38: I mean, that's
0: the hope every time that they do a search for her is that this is going to be the time they finally find her.
3: Nearly 30 years after the disappearance of 19-year-old college student Kristen Smart, police are back in Arroyo Grande, California, searching for her remains. Paul Flores was the last person seen with Smart all the way back in 1996. He was convicted of killing her in 2022 and sentenced to 25 years to life in prison. But Smart's remains have never been found. Well, now the Sheriff's Department is back at Flores's mother's home, where many believe Smart is buried in the backyard. Investigators searching now for 2 days straight using an experimental technology called soil vapor sampling that can find compounds associated with decomposing human remains. So we will continue to monitor that. But we are learning more after federal agents raided several Los Angeles businesses yesterday in a major fentanyl and meth crackdown. This is the moment search warrants were served at this open-air market. Feds say the drug traffickers are tied to local gangs and the Sinaloa cartel. At least 18 people were arrested and 6 businesses were raided.
1: The policies of California to just let people use drugs open and notoriously with little to no criminal consequences is a failed experiment. It does not work.
3: The crackdown on drugs is part of a broader effort to clean up L.A. streets ahead of global events like the World Cup and the 2028 Olympics. Well, the American researcher who was held captive by the Taliban for some 14 months is sitting down for the first time with Katie Pavlich. Katie was among the first to alert President Trump to Dennis Coyle's case.
2: What is your administration doing to get him home?
4: Well, if you give me the name.
2: Dennis Coyle.
4: Okay, you give me some information, I'll take care of that.
2: Do you have any response or message to the Taliban who continues to hold him for no crime, for simply being in
4: Afghanistan? Well, I'm not happy about them holding anybody, and especially if he's not guilty of anything.
3: Well, it was not long after that interview that the Trump administration successfully secured Coyle's release from Afghanistan. Here is some of last night's conversation.
5: I'm very appreciative of being here. Katie, I'm appreciative of all you've done through News Nation and giving opportunity for my sister to communicate. So thank you for that. I've been back 6 weeks. Of course, I'm appreciative. You know, 14 months, I long for the day to reconnect with my mom, with my family. So that's a great blessing. And then I'm blessed with many friends who've prayed for me throughout the country, beyond. So reconnecting with them one by one.
2: Yeah, so yes. You were in Taliban captivity for more than 400 days.
5: Correct.
2: When they came in, what was it like? Where were you when they came to get you? Who came to get you? What did they tell you when they are taking you into captivity?
5: Yeah, thanks. I was at home. Typically, I go to work during the day. You probably know my work is linguistic. We support with education, language development. That particular Monday, I was at home. My, you call it like our apartment guard, but that's a strong word, just someone who watches the front door. He came up at one point with a little bit concern in his eyes and asked if I knew where a particular friend was, said no, and then he came up about 15 minutes later and there were 10 Taliban, their intelligence office guards, and they arrested me.
2: Were they armed?
5: They did not show weapons. I'm sure they knew that I did not have weapons. They took quickly everything out of my pocket, and then two of them took me out of the home, put a blindfold on me, and took me to the first home I would be at that first night. And then they went through my home that night.
2: Did they tell you at all why they were taking you hostage, what your alleged crime was?
5: No, there was not that night. Of course, there's awareness that others have been taken in the past. So one thing that became very true very early on, even day 11, one of the more friendly investigators, he came to me and he said, this will take a long time. And I don't mean months, I mean years. Mm-hmm. So that communicated to me that, you know, there was a political component to it. Even under Afghan law, someone must be charged within a couple weeks. I was never charged of anything. So it was pretty strong inside of me from day 11 on, meaning February 8th, 2025, that there was a large political element to me.
2: When were you able to talk to your family and let them know that you had been taken hostage, or did you talk to them? Did the Taliban speak with them?
5: I appreciate that. Not for quite a while. Yeah, first days were difficult. I asked to talk with my mother, and my mother's 83 years old. Much concern for her. Asked to communicate with my family. That did not come. First letter I got was a great joy in my life. Came from Mali. Received it June 25th, which was the five-month mark. So that was very precious to me, and I was also able to write a response letter, which gave my family proof of life. So that was the first contact. You know, for sure the first 5 months were the most difficult.
2: That was probably a relief, no doubt, to you to get that letter back. What was that like for you, Molly?
6: It was, KB. It was terrifying. Those first 5 months, we didn't know if he was alive, having no contact, not knowing what was going on, trying to navigate a system that we don't understand and deal with a regime that is just taking American citizens for political gain. At that point, we also were realizing that this was political hostage or hostage diplomacy, and trying to figure out what that meant for our family and how to fight to get Dennis back.
3: And you can watch Katie Pavlich tonight every weeknight at 10 p.m. Eastern. Well, coming up, the looming deadline on a deal to end the war with Iran, why the president believes they are getting close to an agreement. And from teen takeovers to theft and vandalism, cities big and small are bracing for what the summer could bring.
7: As veterans, we've dealt with noise, from chains clanking as they're clamped onto cargo to orders coming down the chain of command. Back home, the noise is different. Everyone's always talking because they just want to be heard. But we know that it's not about hearing. 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About understanding each other because we've shared the same experiences. 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
3: Oh, right now, UN Ambassador Mike Walls is speaking at the UN about the ongoing war with Iran. Let's listen in.
18: And we're choosing to stand with the freedom of navigation. We're choosing to stand with international law. We're choosing to stand with our partners as we move forward. So we're giving the UN and the Security Council another chance to get back to basics, to uphold these basic principles, to build on Resolution 2817, passed without opposition in this council with 136 co-sponsors. And we'll see what the council decides to do in the days to come. Thank you, and I hand off Ambassador Mohammed.
19: Thank you, Ambassador Walz. Just following on the points made by my colleagues, I'd like to focus on why this draft resolution is important and necessary at this critical time. The draft resolution reinforces established international law. International waterways cannot be controlled through coercion, attacks, or threats against civilian and commercial shipping. The Strait of Hormuz is one of the world's most strategic maritime choke points, and what happens there affects global trade, energy markets, shipping routes, supply chains, food security, and economic stability. For months, Iran has continued attacks and threats against merchant and commercial vessels, interfered with lawful navigation, placed sea mines in and around the Strait of Hormuz, and attempted to impose illegal tolls on international shipping. Since 28 February, according to the International Maritime Organization, at least 32 commercial vessels have been targeted, killing innocent seafarers and leaving an estimated 2,000 ships and approximately 20,000 personnel stranded. These actions did not stop following the adoption of Resolution 2817. The violations continued and threats against maritime security and regional stability persist. In fact, earlier this week, a vessel affiliated with the Abu Dhabi National Oil Company was directly targeted, underscoring the real and ongoing risks these attacks pose to civilian shipping and global energy supplies. This is why the elements contained in our draft resolution are important. First, the resolution demands the disclosure and removal of sea mines placed in and around the Strait of Hormuz. This will be essential to restore safe and unimpeded navigation through the strait. Second, the resolution rejects the imposition of illegal tolls and interference with freedom of navigation and lawful transit passage. International waterways must not be subjected to coercion, extortion, or conditional passage imposed by force. Third, the resolution supports the establishment of a humanitarian corridor to facilitate the movement of aid, fertilizer, and other essential goods through the strait. These measures are practical and necessary steps responding to the reality of ongoing threats and attacks by Iran in the Strait of Hormuz. While the draft resolution does not give any authorization or impose sanctions on Iran, by acting under Chapter 7, the Council would make clear that its decisions in this resolution are binding and that the Council is serious about them, and that it may consider further measures if its decisions are not implemented. Our resolution is essentially about the implementation of international law, the protection of civilian shipping, and preserving stability in a strategic international waterway. It also recognizes the broader economic and humanitarian impact of these disruptions, including on fertilizer supplies, agricultural production, food security, and vulnerable economies dependent on maritime trade. We look to all responsible states in the international community to support this resolution, just as they overwhelmingly supported Resolution 2817. Thank you, and I'll pass it to my colleague, Sheikh Ali.
20: Dear members of the press, thank you so much for joining us today. Let me begin by, of course, thanking my colleagues, Ambassador.

0: Jamal Al-Rouai and Ambassador Mike Waltz for leading the efforts in the Security Council as the primary sponsors of the draft resolution on the situation in the Strait of Hormuz that will soon be presented to the Council. The State of Qatar, of course, is pleased to support and co-sponsor. As outlined by our colleagues, this resolution is...
1: All right, UN officials there, including UN Ambassador Mike Walls, who is just a bit off of the screen there, giving an update on what is happening in the Strait of Hormuz as the U.S. waits to see if Iran will approve the latest U.S. proposed 14 plan for peace. NewsNation's Joe Khalil has a live update from Doha. That is coming up at the top of the hour. Well, coming up as well, the new lawsuits filed after last year's deadly UPS plane crash in Kentucky.
2: So the airlines themselves will lose $12 billion this year because they're trying to avoid passing most of it off to the customer. But there will be a price increase.
1: The rising cost of jet fuel sparked by the war with Iran and what it means for you.
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17: Now in 90 seconds. More than a dozen civil lawsuits filed this week say UPS and a number of other companies failed in their

0: responsibility to make sure a cargo plane was safe to fly before it crashed last November. The UPS MD-11 went down shortly after takeoff from Louisville, killing 15 people. The complaints allege UPS, Boeing, GE, and a maintenance company knew the plane was faulty and still allowed it to fly. The FBI raiding the offices of the Virginia State Senator who spearheaded the Commonwealth's recent redistricting efforts. The feds say Wednesday's raids were part of a corruption investigation into her cannabis dispensary business. Senator L. Louise Lucas calls it an intimidation tactic. A California-based startup is working on producing a hat that will read your mind. The company claims it will translate electrical signals from your brain into usable data for an AI model, transcribing thoughts into text at 30 words per minute. It's set to release later this year, but Wired Magazine notes the company has yet to show any evidence that the hat actually performs as advertised. And we're now just 5 weeks out from the World Cup, and one lucky person will be able to turn their diehard soccer fandom into a job.
1: The job? Watch every second of every match of the World Cup. All 104 of them.
2: Just a thing of beauty.
1: And get paid $50,000. And yes, this is a real job.
0: The contest winner will be watching all the games from a glass cube in Times Square. Fans can apply for the job on Indeed. And that's your news now in 90 seconds.
3: Right now, President Trump is meeting with the president of Brazil. We are expecting to get a look inside, but the White House says the Brazilian president asked for a private meeting with the president prior to opening that up to the press. So as soon as it does open up, we'll take you inside. But the meeting expected to focus on organized crime and tariffs, as the Trump administration has threatened to designate two Brazilian-based cartels as terror groups, as it did with Venezuelan cartels, which led to those strikes on alleged drug boats. And it's all part of a larger push by the administration to up pressure on international allies, specifically our neighbors to the south, to push back on cartels before their illicit drugs and violence can cross the border into the U.S. Senior border correspondent Allie Bradley sent down with Acting Attorney General Todd Blanche for an exclusive conversation on how the U.S. is now taking on cartels.
4: Well, we're working very closely with the Department of War, with State Department, with our partners in Mexico and in South America, and we're re-energizing our efforts. So it's really something that DOJ shifted about a year ago to really go after the leadership of these cartels. And the way that we go after them is an all-government approach. Department of War is helping, our intelligence community is helping, and then also the DOJ in building cases against them. And I think the risk for those leaderships is that in the past they might have felt protected where they lived, that they could avoid arrest, avoid prosecution, and avoid extradition. I don't think they feel that anymore, and that's what we want. We want them to be afraid that if they get arrested, they're going to end up in Chicago, they're going to end up in New York, San Diego, Texas, which is our goal.
3: And if you would like to watch Allie's full one-on-one with the acting attorney general, just head to our News Nation YouTube page, or you can scan the code, the QR code there on your screen. It is coming up on the top of the hour. Thank you so much for sticking with us. I'm Nicole Burley, live at our News Nation headquarters in Chicago, and we begin in the Middle East, where the White House is again signaling a deal with Iran could be close. Iran now saying they are reviewing the newest proposal from the United States. And it comes amid the intense standoff over the Strait of Hormuz and as President Trump threatens a new wave of bombing unless a deal is reached. Let's get right out to correspondent Joe Khalil. He is live in Doha. So, Joe, we are awaiting a response from Iran on whether or not they're willing to move forward.
5: And the administration has said that they expect a response from Iran within 24 to 48 hours beginning yesterday. So that would bring us to a clock of tomorrow. And look, we're in this spot that seems familiar at this point. The United States setting a deadline for the Iranians. Whether or not the Iranians meet it, we shall see. We've obviously had negotiations in the past where it seemed like they were on the verge of a breakthrough for peace, and then they sort of fall in apart. So really the international community, certainly here in the Gulf, hoping that's not the case this time. Let's remind folks what is actually part of this agreement that both

0: They want to make a deal badly, and we'll see if we get there. If we get there, they can't have nuclear weapons. You know, it's very simple, but what's not to submit? So they had a Navy with 159 ships, and now every ship is blown to pieces and lying at the bottom of the water.
1: I can tell you that right now in the Gulf region here, there are several leaders that are really trying behind the scenes, some publicly, but virtually all behind the scenes, pushing the U.S. and Iran to get to an agreement that ends the war. The economies here in several Gulf states have been really hurt, really decimated by this. There is even some reporting that Saudi Arabia was not allowing the United States to use its military bases, as has been normal during Project Freedom, because, among other reasons, they didn't want to become a target of Iranian attacks. You've seen leaders in Qatar here do outreach directly to President Trump and to the Pakistanis, really, again, pushing for both sides to come to that agreement. And keep in mind, you've got people who are trying to live their lives in the UAE. Students didn't go to school today. It was all remote. A lot of workers didn't go into offices, all remote, because of Iranian strikes over the last two or three days that have paused now in the last 24 hours. But obviously, people's lives have been disrupted. They're hoping that this deal is actually a real one that leads to an end of this conflict.
2: Yeah, you made such a good point there. I mean, this is impacting people every single day. So, Joe, we know Pakistan has kind of taken the lead on trying to be the peacemaker between Iran and the U.S. So what is the latest from them?
1: Yeah, and they haven't been incredibly transparent about, you know, what exactly is happening behind the scenes. We don't really expect them to do that because they have taken the lead as the mediator between Iran and the United States. They continue to do that. We know that there are several back-channeling negotiations going on, but they have said that publicly, again, the leaders here in Qatar have reached out. They had conversations just today, sort of briefing each other on where these negotiations are. So clearly they're engaged, not just with the U.S. and Iran, but with several players in the region, hoping that they can sort of take this from a deal in theory to an actual concrete end of the war peace deal that puts both sides to rest ultimately.
2: Yeah, and Joe, before we let you go, we just heard from UN Ambassador Mike Walsh there at the UN. So we'll listen to some of what he had to say, then we'll tell you goodbye on the other side.
3: Now's the time for choosing. And are the countries of the Council choosing to stand with a regime that slaughters its own people, that brutalizes its neighbors, that strangles the world's economy? Or are they standing with the shining cities of Manama, Kuwait City, Dubai, Riyadh, Doha, with the people that seek a better future for not only their people, but for the region and for the world?
2: So, Joe, Ambassador Walsh there really highlighting and essentially just talking about what you had just updated us on.
1: Yeah, and look, I think the end result of this conflict for this region is going to be a bit of a realignment. You know, Qatar used to be sort of the mediator between Iran and the West kind of equally. They've really been drawn more to the West, to the United States and Israel. I think that's true of several Gulf nations. I think at the end of this conflict, Iran is going to look at perhaps one of the geopolitical mistakes that it made, miscalculations, and say that firing missiles off at several countries here in the region is going to really isolate Iran in the Middle East. I also heard a lot of focus there in that press conference at the UN about the Strait of Hormuz. And it just goes to show this is not just about money. This is not just about oil and gas prices, but they talked a lot about fertilizer, about farmers struggling and how there are ripple effects where you could literally end up having hunger and famine in certain places if farming industries of whole agriculture sectors of certain countries are disrupted. So this becomes a humanitarian issue the longer this goes on. And those are really important things to remember because from the United States, most of our audience, you know, they deal with the gas prices, but that may be it, you know, the higher prices here. The rest of this region, there are a lot of people worldwide that are dealing with this in a much more visceral way. I think it was highlighted there at the UN just now.
2: Yeah, 100%. All right, Joe Khalil live for us from Doha. Joe, thank you. So joining us now as we do keep the focus on Iran, Democrats.

0: Democratic Representative Julie Johnson from the state of Texas. Representative, thank you so much for some of your time today. Really appreciate it. So we are now awaiting a response on this one-page memo to see if this war will finally end. I'd like to listen to some of what we have heard from President Trump.
1: So I think we won. Now it's only a question of, look, if we left right now Iran, it would take them 20 years to rebuild. Now we have to get what we have to get. If we don't do that, we'll have to go a big step further. But with that being said, they want to make a deal. We've had very good talks over the last 24 hours.
2: Make a deal and then they break it. Then they make a deal, they break it. It's a difficult group.
3: Is it accurate to say you think the combat operations are over and done? But there
2: No, I didn't say that. I said they are defeated, but that doesn't mean they're done.
0: All right, Representative. So we've heard from President Trump before that, you know, the U.S. is close to reaching a deal with Iran. Do you think it happens this time? As a member of Congress, what do you think must happen next?
4: Well, the problem is that he's all over the board, right? How do you win? How do you say that you've won, but yet still we have all this fighting yet to do? It absolutely makes no sense. It's incoherent, and it's consistent with the fact that he got us into this war without any game plan, without any end result, without any clear mission. I would love to see a peace resolved. I hope that these peace talks work. I think we all would love to see that. We hope they're productive, but he has been down this path before, and I do think it's incumbent upon Congress to pass the War Powers Resolution and rein this thing in. As a country, we just cannot continue down this path much longer.
0: I do want to ask you more about that. We know that Secretary of State Marco Rubio, obviously meeting with the Pope today, but he said this week that Operation Epic Fury is over. So I asked your Republican colleague, Mark Harris of North Carolina, if he's concerned that there really seems to be no definitive end in sight and that Iran's nuclear capabilities, according to U.S. assessments, still appear to exist. So I want to listen to some of what he said just yesterday.
5: We've got to make sure that we have the most accurate reports on what their capabilities have. But again, we've got to remember mission central to this from the beginning was that President Trump said that Iran would not be able to have a nuclear weapon. So I think that that's where we're ultimately headed. And I think that's the reason we're waiting now to see as they assess this 14-point, one-page memorandum of what they're willing to agree to, it's going to be important that Iran agrees that they're not going to have a nuclear weapon.
0: All right, Representative, what do you make of your colleague's argument there for the war? And the second part of it, how concerned are you about how much longer this conflict, this war, however we categorize it, how much longer it drags on?
4: Oh, well, I'm, you know, very concerned about the lengthy drag out because, you know, gas prices are up. This is wreaking havoc on economies in this country and economies throughout the world. And, you know, the American people are really suffering. You know, diesel's at what, $5.50 a gallon right here in Texas? That doesn't work in a state that has a lot of trucks and diesel and it's just out of control. And that's the thing I hear time and time again, from constituents and folks out in the field is how concerned they are over the long-term effects of gas prices if this thing doesn't end quickly. You know, I agree with my colleague. None of us want a nuclearized Iran. We all want them to have their nuclear capabilities stopped. And I think that that is an important priority. But again, you know, what we need to see is real transparency and honesty from the administration. Trump has consistently made these grandiose claims of victory, and that has been further from the case. We want to see a real documented peace. Congress needs to really understand the terms of a deal to make sure that they can, in fact, be long-lasting, and we need to insist that that occur.
0: All right. So, Representative, I want to put a pin in our discussion on the Iran war. We're going to come back to that, but I want to make sure I have time to talk to you about voting, elections. It matters. Election results matter. And as you know, obviously, the Supreme Court formally reinstating this redrawn Texas electoral map. It's expected to boost Republican representation in the House from Texas now. So what are Democrat voters taking away from this decision? What kind of impact do you think this could have on the

0: White House, according to the Wall Street Journal, reporting that airline industry insiders are now warning that plane tickets will surge even higher if the war doesn't end soon. And we have our News Nation contributor Chris Saliza on this, right? So What? The newsletter on Substack. You know, it's interesting. One of the fun things about doing the show is you get so many different voices. I'm almost imagining, you know, General Clark or someone like him inside the White House saying, as he just said, hey, you got to finish off, no matter how you got in, this Iran thing, or otherwise our empire's in jeopardy. And then like a political guy like you saying, hold on a second here, these gas prices, you might, your Republican majority's in jeopardy in the near term if you don't do something. Seems like they're aware of that too, according to the Journal.
1: It's a huge problem, right? You're caught between Scylla and Charybdis, to make a old mythology, right? Two bad choices. The reality of the situation, Connell, is that I don't obviously disagree with General Clark about the sort of geopolitical impacts of us just walking away from Iran and you know, trying to declare victory no matter what happens. At the same time, the political domestic realities for Donald Trump are very, very blunt. $4.55 gas. You didn't even mention diesel, right? Which tends to be the thing that is what a lot of farm equipment runs on in the middle of the country where there are a lot of really competitive races, right? I mean, that's even right. I mean, look at some of the prices there. It's just a it's a giant problem. He said 3 to 4 weeks. We are now, you know, 9 weeks in. Maybe there's some save face thing that happens here, but every day that there is not some kind of settlement is one day closer to the election and one day closer to political catastrophe, for Republicans.
0: All right. I just want to point out, we were talking about this skirmish or whatever it may be, according to Iran state media there, and that island just off the coast, Keshm Island, Iran is now claiming, this is an Iranian military spokesperson putting out the quote, that the United States has, quote, violated the ceasefire. That goes in line with what we were saying. Again, we're waiting to hear more, as Kelly mentioned, from the Pentagon and from the White House on this and, you know, and where we are on all of this. Now, back to the politics, Chris, for a moment. Your tweet, mm-hmm. and put it up on the screen, talk about blunt language. The 26 midterms were going to be tough anyway for Republicans, no matter what, as you wrote. Donald Trump's decision, though, to go to war with Iran took a bad electoral environment, turned it into a catastrophic one.
1: Yeah.
0: What do you mean by catastrophic in terms of numbers?
1: Sure. So, I mean, the reality is a midterm election with a president under 50% of the vote, that for almost all of time, since 1862, there have only been four midterm elections where the president's party won seats in the House.
0: Right.
1: None of them were when the president was under 50%. So it was never going to be a great election, Connell. But I think what happened is, remember, Donald Trump won the 2024 election under the belief that people had that he would lower prices and make the economy better, whatever that meant to them. What he did was take an environment that was going to be bad-ish for Republicans. You know, I thought they would lose the House almost no matter what. They only have a three-seat majority. But I thought they'd hold on to the Senate and turned it in. When I say catastrophic, if the election were today, obviously it's not. If the election were today, I think you'd see Democratic gains of 25, 30 seats in the House. And I think the Senate would be basically a coin flip with those four seats that Democrats would need to net. So, you know, he took a situation that was already problematic and on the issue people cared the most about,
0: right,
1: rising prices, groceries, gas, made it a bunch worse.
0: Okay, what about redistricting and any impact that has? Like,
1: yeah,
0: we have the Tennessee news today. They're basically carving up Memphis, as I understand it, into a bunch of districts. So what does something like that do?
1: That's the best news Republicans have had in a while, right? So you see Tennessee is going to go from, thank you for the map, great producing there, an 8-1 map to a 9-0 map. So that little blue there in the far western part of the state, that's Memphis, the city of Memphis, represented by a Democrat named Steve Cohen. That district will now be carved up and will not elect a Democrat. So that will be a gain. But what's interesting is it's not, these are all in the aftermath of the Louisiana versus Calais decision from the Supreme Court last week that said race does not need to be considered in this. I've got them all written down. Louisiana is going to eliminate at least one majority-minority black seat, but maybe two.
0: Okay.
1: Mississippi, Benny Thompson, African-American member there, they may go in this year. I'm talking just this year, Connell, just for 2026.
0: Mm-hmm.
1: South Carolina, they have just extended, the South Carolina Republican-controlled legislature has just extended the session for the possibility of reopening their map. You have on Alabama there, maybe one or two, Terry Sewell and Shamari Figures, who are both African-American members who represent majority-minority districts or close to them, are

0: trouble. This is happening all across the South. It's not just Louisiana. And those are all, by the way, those are just all happening this year.
1: Right,
0: this
1: but you
0: election.
1: Knew all about that when you made that prediction a few moments ago. So that said, it's still bad for Republicans.
0: I still think it's pretty yeah, because look, if you add those seats up and you do net-net, because you guys had that map up with California and Virginia
1: right.
0: where there's, you know, 8 or 9 seats, probably net-net, if Republicans do everything we think of in the South, it's probably a 4 to 6 seat net gain they have. And that means that Democrats need to gain 9 to 10 seats to win the majority. I think they would do that as of today for sure.
1: All right, Chris, thank you as always. Again, the headline from Iran, they're claiming now the U.S. has violated the ceasefire. Talking to General Clark, even if what's being reported is being reported, you know, in his view, that might not necessarily be a violation of the ceasefire. Be that as it may, we wait for a response from the White House or the Pentagon. Homes reduced to rubble as tornadoes tear across Mississippi. So on that, we will take you across News Nation and hear from the survivors of this next.
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9: The cost of flying heading higher. I'm Blake Berman, host of The Hill on News Nation. This week, the Department of Transportation revealed that airlines spent 56% more on fuel in March than February, as fuel costs increased largely due to the war with Iran. Jet fuel is the single largest input for airlines. According to Air Advisor, it represents anywhere from 20 to 30% of total airline operating costs, making it the primary driver of ticket prices and route decisions. The former New Hampshire governor, Chris Sununu, who's now the president and CEO of Airlines for America, gave me his outlook for flyers.
10: So what we've seen in the last 2 months is prices have gone up about 20%. My guess is late summer, early fall, you'll see the prices more back to normal.
9: Sununu also said that more travelers are dipping into their credit card reward benefits amid the surge. It comes during a turbulent time for the airline industry. Spirit Airlines shut down over the weekend. I'm Blake Berman, and this is the News Nation Political Minute.
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11: If you're going to respect all Americans, you have to include the viewpoints of all Americans.
12: So, Secretary of State Marco Rubio sitting down today with Pope Leo at the Vatican, maybe looking to patch things up with the Pope after the repeated attacks by the president over the war in Iran and other issues. Here's how the Vatican summed up the meeting. Views were exchanged regarding situations on the regional and international levels, with particular attention given to countries experiencing war, political tensions, and difficult humanitarian situations, as well as the need to work tirelessly for peace. We bring our panel in now. Father Robert Gall is the director of the Church Management Program at Catholic University's Bush School of Business, and also Katie McGrady. Katie's the host of the Katie McGrady Show, which you can hear on Sirius. Sirius XM's the Catholic channel. Welcome to you both. Father Gall, you want to start us off here on whether that was indeed, you think, the mission and whether it was needed to patch things up between the administration and the Vatican for Secretary Rubio?
13: I really think there's much more going on with this meeting. This is actually a huge opportunity. With the current Trump administration, we have Catholic Vice President, Catholic Secretary of State. The Vatican has relations with 185 states. The U.S., of course, has such an important outreach, both diplomatic and in terms of its war power, that I'm sure that they spoke about many more things than just disagreement between President Trump and Pope Leo.
12: Yeah, you mentioned Catholic Vice President. J.D. Vance did raise some eyebrows himself with his comments last month about matters of theology and whatnot. Here's the Vice President.
14: Now, we can, of course, have disagreements about whether this or that conflict is just, but I think that it's important, in the same way that it's important for the Vice President of the United States to be careful when I talk about matters of public policy, I think it's very, very important for the Pope to be careful when he talks about matters of theology.
12: What did you make of that, Katie? And then also, what would you say and add to what Father Gall said about the meeting today?
15: I think the Pope does speak very carefully about matters of theology, and we do well to listen. Oftentimes, when the barbs have been exchanged, it seems they've come from one side, and the Holy Father's responded when he's been asked about it. And so, I mean, those comments aside, today's meeting was already on the books. We know that. Rubio said that. The Vatican also kind of confirmed, you know, this was already something scheduled. It's now starting to come out that the red carpet was kind of rolled out for Secretary Rubio. He got to come through the courtyard. He had a Swiss Guard escort down the big hall. Some of the pomp and circumstance of these kinds of moments are usually reserved for heads of state. He's the highest ranking diplomat and, of course, is the highest ranking U.S. official to go to the Vatican since last May in the inauguration. So it seems like the Vatican was really showing hospitality. That wasn't them deferring to anybody's positions necessarily. It's saying, look, we have more in common than perhaps media or perhaps some of the commentary has shown, and let's actually sit down and have a conversation. I agree with Father Robert. A lot of opportunity is there.
12: What do you read into that symbolism as well, Father?
13: Oh, I agree that there was special welcoming ceremony. In fact, they treated Marco Rubio as though he were head of state with respect to some of the details. And the Vatican considers these diplomatic details with great care. But if we also follow up in terms of the details, their statement, their official statement, is really quite cold. It indicates when they emphasize that there was an exchange of views, that those views are disparate, that they didn't agree about those positions, which is something which we really shouldn't have expected. And what the Vice President Vance was emphasizing is that really that the Pope has tremendous moral authority. He is an authority in the world for when he speaks about moral obligation. And clearly the Pope doesn't agree with epic fury or with what the U.S. has been doing with the military in Iran. And yet there's so many interesting ramifications that the Vatican is very interested in, including with Lebanon and the fact that Lebanon is now negotiating directly with the State of Israel.
12: Now, I will say this, and you both mentioned kind of getting off of some of the disagreements. From the Vatican's point of view, the American public, for what it's worth, is on the side, it appears, of this American Pope rather than their own president and administration. Like, I'm looking at Americans' reactions to the following in this particular poll, and it says Pope Leo asking Americans to contact Congress and work for peace and reject war. Well, 66% of the public says, yeah, we're with the president. With President Trump posting, I don't want a pope who thinks it's okay for Iran to have nuclear weapons, which, of course, the pope never said he was okay with. 57% say that's a negative comment from the president. And then with the president posting that AI image of himself as a what appeared to be a Christ-like figure, it's about everybody, including Catholics, which is down here at 90%, were against that. But that was, so I don't know how that affects things, Katie, but that's, you know, the public here seems to, again, be kind of receptive more to the Pope and to the Vatican.
15: Well, I think popes generally poll higher than presidents because they're not political figures and they're not running for re-election. He's the Pope. We've had him for a year. We get him for life, generally. And he doesn't have to worry about whether or not the public likes him or not. He is very well loved and doesn't have to necessarily bend to the whims of the moment, but instead to speak truth very clearly. I do want to note that the polls that were asking these questions, okay, did you agree with the Pope? Did you like what the president had to say? I think it was very generally evident. Everybody kind of thought, okay, this is, to borrow a phrase from Cardinal Dolan last year when we got the AI Pope image of President Trump, very bruta figura. This was not a very kind or very fortunate occurrence in any way, shape, or form. And I hope that if the tensions are smoothed in any way, it's not necessarily ideological positions that will shift, but a politeness. The Holy Father is not necessarily going to bow down to any of their policies, but right. He's always going to take the higher road.
12: As ironic as this might be, I have to wrap up our conversation here about peace to talk about breaking news about the war. I thank you both, though, Father Robert and Katie. The breaking news is this, confirmation of what we were talking about moments ago, statement in from Central Command on Iran and reported strikes in the statement. What they said is that U.S. forces intercepted unprovoked Iranian attacks and responded with what they describe as self-defense strikes as U.S. Navy guided missile destroyers transited the strait in the Gulf of Oman. Now, Iranian forces launched multiple missiles, as reported, drones, small boats at the USS Truxtun, USS Rafael Peralta, USS Mason. So all of this is coming from CENTCOM. So we have this. What we'll do is we'll take a quick break here, and then we'll get to Kelly Meyer with new reporting from the White House on all of this. So U.S. forces carrying out what are described as self-defense strikes against the Iranian military facilities in the Gulf. Does this constitute a violation of the ceasefire? Iran claims it does. We'll see what the U.S. is saying, if anything, about that when we come back. Kelly Meyer live from the White House. We'll be right back.
4: As a parent, you said you'd never give up the convertible.
5: Look, the van even has its own backing.
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12: The breaking news, CENTCON confirming American naval vessels exchanging fire with Iran, something we spoke to Kelly Meyer about earlier this hour. So what are we learning now, Kelly?
23: Yeah, so this is something that we are out to the White House right now to see if they consider this a violation of the ceasefire that's been put in place. As you mentioned, Iran sees it. Some officials in Iran see it as a violation of the ceasefire. The U.S. is calling this, as you described, Connell, quote, self-defense strikes on Iran. And I want to read through that statement that we just got from U.S. Central Command. We were out to the Pentagon as well as here to the White House. And then it was U.S. Central Command that confirmed this in a statement just moments ago, saying that U.S. forces intercepted unprovoked Iranian attacks and responded with self-defense strikes as U.S. Navy-guided missile destroyers transited the Strait of Hormuz today. They say that Iranian forces launched multiple missiles, drones, and small boats on three vessels that transited the International Sea Passage. No U.S. assets were struck. They also say that U.S. Central Command eliminated inbound threats and targeted Iranian military facilities responsible for attacking U.S. forces, including missile and drone launch sites, command and control locations, and intelligence, surveillance, and reconnaissance nodes. Now, CENTCOM adds at the bottom of the statement that they do not seek escalation but remain positioned and ready to protect American forces. I've even gotten messages from folks on Signal from people and officials and those in the region, troops in the region, that their bags are packed for whichever direction this may go. We are also waiting, of course, to hear from the president. We didn't hear from him today earlier. We don't know if that will be in the way of a true social post on this, but still waiting for word from the White House on whether or not this violates the ceasefire.
12: When it was a hypothetical, General Clark was on with us, and he said he didn't think it would. Perhaps the White House makes a similar argument. We don't know. Yeah. To your point, they have it. But Iran is arguing, right, that it is a violation.
23: Yeah, and I think what we heard from the White House this week too, Connell, is even when Secretary Rubio was in the briefing room and there was that kind of back and forth, there was some action, some strikes going on within the Strait of Hormuz. He didn't consider this a violation of the ceasefire. They would consider a larger military campaign more of that. But we don't know. And we mentioned earlier that the president really wants to see a deal here that they can reach even before he heads to China next week.
12: Yeah, supposedly waiting for Iran's response to the one-page memo. So we'll see if Iran says anything about that, but they're certainly saying something about this. More as we get it. Kelly Meyer with the reporting live from the White House. Still ahead, we also want to talk about this race to contain the outbreak of the deadly hantavirus on that cruise ship. Officials tracking dozens of passengers now who already returned home, and we trace the ship's journey and theirs next.
0: Once upon a time, there was a planet called home.

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17: That's taking advantage of a cruise ship, a new environment, and we've got person-to-person spread. But it's a virus that we know how to stop. It's a virus that's been around and known to science for decades. And it's a virus that, even when it can spread from person to person, does so very inefficiently. So this is something we expect to be extinguished in some time, but it's not something that requires panic. It requires coordinated and concentrated action. And I think that's what the WHO statement and what their press conference, that's the tone they were trying to set, which is the correct one.
9: What would you say about the response so far?
17: Well, I think the response from the WHO, from the European CDC, has all been very good. There have been some hiccups. Obviously, we have a person dying on a cruise ship and being labeled natural causes, which kind of put us about 3 weeks behind the eight ball.
9: Right.
17: And that's what's causing all of this problem, because they didn't know for 23 days that hantavirus was on the ship. I don't like what the Cape Verde Islands did. I don't like the fact that they didn't let people disembark. There's very little risk or no risk for asymptomatic individuals. This doesn't spread the way COVID does.
9: Right.
17: They could have let people disembark there. I don't like the fact that the Canary Islands regional president is kind of put up in arms a little bit about the ship coming there. That just kind of stokes the flames and gives people the idea that this is something to panic about, when there's tried and true public health principles that could be put in place to do this safely. And I think what's happening now is a little bit of a disruption, but eventually we'll get to the right
9: place.
17: When
9: you say it doesn't spread like COVID does, how specifically does it spread? Because that would speak to any level of concern, say, in those states in the United States that I mentioned.
17: So it's not a respiratory virus. So when this version of hantavirus, the Andes strain, when it spreads, it requires close contact, exposure to body fluids, exposure to saliva. That's what you need. When we see cases that have occurred in Argentina, for example, at a birthday party, many of the people that transmitted were married to each other. So there was close, intimate contact. It wasn't something that you get casually. And remember, you don't get contagious with hantavirus until you actually have symptoms, which is very different than COVID, where people are contagious before they have symptoms, or influenza, where you're contagious before you have symptoms. Very, very different epidemiology, which then affects the trajectory. This is why it has no pandemic potential.
9: Okay. Dr. Amesh Adalja of Johns Hopkins, always measured and always, more importantly, with very, very good information. Thank you, sir. We always appreciate you coming on. Back to the breaking news. CENTCOM confirming American naval vessels have exchanged fire with Iran. So that's the breaking news of the hour. More on that in a moment. We'll be right back.
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24: We all have a responsibility to take care of ourselves and do something that can protect you and your family for the future. And that's what I've tried to do with ours. I think everybody today needs to have some kind of security. And I feel that gold is the place to be, that it actually gives you the security you need, that if the banks collapse, like in 2008, we're going to have funds that we can live on. I think we're in very, very, very shaky times right now. Our government is so overspent. There's no money left. The whole thing is just nonsense. So you have to be able to provide for yourself. You have to have enough money on hand that if everything goes south, then we'll be able to manage and we'll be able to survive. Having physical metal in my hands makes me feel very comfortable. I feel like now I have security. You need to call the experts, U.S. Money Reserve, and then you should be able to make a decision.
26: Pick up the phone and call America's Gold Authority right now. Be sure to ask how you can get a copy of our new special report, Protection in the Risk Zone, covering the 10 years prior to retirement through the 10 years after retirement, when your portfolio is most vulnerable.
9: We stay on the breaking news. It's been a quickly developing situation this hour. We're following in and around the Strait of Hormuz. Iran and the United States essentially telling two stories about what has just happened. CENTCOM says naval vessels fired following unprovoked attacks from Iran. Iran had come out first and said that they were hit first and that the United States actions amount to a violation of the ceasefire. Okay, so are we back at war? Has the ceasefire been violated? It's Iran claiming that. The U.S. not really making a distinction on that, but confirming that this exchange is happening. Again, that's the breaking news of the hour, still developing. Now, when the day started today, there were only three states that had gas prices under $4. Right now, it's just one, Oklahoma. Oklahoma is the only one left on the list at $3.98. So we want to take that into a by the numbers here. And this is kind of interesting. DoorDash is offering extra compensation to its drivers to offset some of those higher gas prices that have come on since the war started. So what they're doing is 10% cash back for their drivers who buy cash using a DoorDash debit card. And that is up from their normal rate, which is 2%. And there will be a weekly fuel payment as well. So for drivers who go 125 miles plus for their deliveries, so it's $5 to $15 is the payment. So you get $5 to $15 depending on how much you drive. As for the cost of that, it's $50 million, right, for DoorDash. That's what they say that they're dishing out to try to help the drivers and keep people, you know, wanting to drive for DoorDash. With the average gas prices in the United States going up, today's number was $4.56 for regular unleaded. You compare that to the average where it was at the start of the war, it was under $3 at $2.98. So obviously a big jump in just a little over 2 months to the tune of 53%. So that's the effect of what we were just talking about. And we follow the breaking news now live from Washington as Blake takes things over to take you through the next hour. It's all yours, my friend.
0: Connell, great show. We'll take it from here with that news developing tonight. We'll catch you tomorrow. Thank you. Hello, good evening, and thanks for being with us tonight. I'm Blake Berman. So breaking at this hour, U.S. Central Command confirming new military strikes inside Iran after the regime launched missiles, drones, and small boats at three U.S. Navy destroyers going through the Strait of Hormuz. Central Command saying tonight that it responded by hitting the Iranian military sites behind the attack, including missile and drone launch sites and command and control locations. Tonight in Tehran, the regime accusing the U.S. of violating the fragile ceasefire. Throughout the day, we had the waiting game, still the waiting game tonight, anticipating an Iranian response to the United States' one-page proposal to wind down the war. That one-page plan would reportedly reopen the strait, end hostilities for 30 days, while the two sides work to hash out potentially a more comprehensive deal. But tonight, new questions about the conflict. Do the recent strikes suggest the ceasefire could be cooling, or are they the final shots before both sides potentially shake hands? President Trump's former Deputy National Security Advisor, Victoria Coates, retired Lieutenant General Stephen Basham with me in moments. Our Kelly Meyer is over at the White House tonight as all this unfolds. But first, out to the Middle East, Yael Levy on the ground tonight with the very latest there. Yael, we just learned about this from Central Command moments ago, that scene getting active in the region.
1: Yes, Blake, as you said, CENTCOM confirming that those strikes happened. The CENTCOM referring to them as retaliatory strikes because they were fired upon. And the Iranians, of course, with a different narrative. Iranian state media was quoted a couple of hours ago, saying that this was an exchange of fire with the enemy. And following that, some statements online from the head of the National Security Commission of the Iranian Parliament. He's claiming that this is once again a mistake that the United States is making. Let me put that statement to you in exchange. The Iranian Parliament minister saying, making the same mistake again and again won't get you a different answer, only a stronger one. Respect the new maritime regime of Iran. Also, an Iranian military spokesperson a short while ago calling the attack a violation of the ceasefire. Now, this is where we stand in terms of reactions from the region, and all this coming today as we learned a few hours ago that the United States gained access again to their bases in Kuwait and Saudi Arabia, bases that allegedly were not, that the United States was not able to use up until, you know, a couple of hours ago, because the Saudis and the Kuwaitis were concerned of Operation Project Freedom and being fired upon. But that access has been gained again, and as we can see, so have the strikes. We're using that access to carry out the strikes in Iran.
0: Yael Levy in the Middle East for us tonight as that action unfolds. Thank you. Over to the White House now, our Kelly Meyer standing by North Lawn. Kelly, we're just learning of this, obviously, from CENTCOM. And then over there at the White House, they're awaiting sort of the back and forth on this one-page proposal and whether or not it leads to anything.
2: Yeah, there's a lot of moving parts here at the White House. And the big question right now, Blake, is this a violation of the ceasefire? You heard there from AL that the Iranians are saying this is a violation of the ceasefire. At least that's what some officials are saying. Here at the White House, it's interesting. I posed that question to several officials here and just got the response back that they are sharing. In response to that question, they shared the link to the CENTCOM statement that was released, kind of explaining what this was. So take that for what it is. But they say that in this post that Yael was mentioning, U.S. Central Command is calling this simply self-defense strikes against Iran, that they were responding to what they called an unprovoked Iranian attack on vessels, and that the U.S. then responded, intercepted those, and then took out other Iranian military facilities. But the last part of it is this. It says, CENTCOM does not seek escalation, but remains positioned and ready to protect American forces. And I've been texting with those in the region, even Americans in the region there, saying they have their bags packed, ready to go if needed. But, of course, the president, as you mentioned, is still waiting for a response on that one-page memorandum to end the war, as well as that framework for an agreement on the nuclear part of all of this. But we don't know where that stands right now. We have not heard from the president today. He did not go in front of the cameras, as expected, with Brazil's president earlier. We may hear from him in a Truth Social post of some form. But right now, the only response we're getting is that U.S. Central Command post saying that this was self-defensive and that they remained ready and in position if they need to. But we also know that the president very much wants this war to be wrapped up, especially before his visit 1 week from now with China's President Xi Jinping in Beijing. Blake.
0: Kelly Meyer for us over at 1600. Kelly, thank you. Back with us once again. Victoria Coates, former Deputy National Security Advisor to President Trump in the first administration. Also with us, retired U.S. Air Force Lieutenant General Stephen Basham. General, we'll get to you in a second. Thanks for being with us. Victoria, let me ask you on these developments here in the last, call it 20, 30 minutes or so at least, that we're learning of. How would you describe the status of everything tonight? Is it a ceasefire? Is it still negotiating? Is it a mix of both? Is it none of the above? Where do you think things stand?
3: Yeah, I would embrace the and, Blake,
0: okay,
3: on what's going on. I think we have a little bit of everything. I do think the United States has no interest in re-escalating hostilities. The president's been clear. If the Iranians do something provocative, he's there, but he wants to abide by the ceasefire. He wants to get the strait open, and he's demonstrated through the reverse blockade that, you know, two can play at that game, and it's more painful for the Iranians than it is for us. But at the same time, he doesn't want to cause the American people unnecessary pain. So if we can get this wrapped up, there's an offer on the table.
0: These are obviously American troops that are in the region, mm-hmm. right? And we're seeing tonight, and this is not the first time that this has happened in the last week, where American ships have been fired upon and the U.S. fires back. That I guess the difference this time is inside Iranian territory. And I guess there's probably a lot of folks out wondering tonight, if this is sort of the status, could this play out for weeks? Could this play out for months? Like, is this just going to be the situation in the Middle East?
3: I honestly don't.
0: Or at least in the Strait?
3: Yeah, I understand. I mean, I honestly don't think so. I think that we are in more of an endgame state for both parties, that the United States has largely achieved our military objectives by whatever metrics you want to use, and would like to get to the point where the Iranians say, okay, we will make the nuclear deal that you want. And hopefully we're going to get China supporting us on that, because I don't think they want to see another rogue actor like North Korea, another rogue state with a nuclear capacity, and they really want the Strait open and that oil flowing.
0: General, how would you describe sort of where things stand tonight, especially with the latest coming out from Central Command?
4: Well, Blake, I'll tell you, I think the president has shown strategic patience here. But at the same time, that does not mean that the United States or our allies should absorb strikes from Iran. The reality is you have to defend your force. But it's clear, and I agree with Victoria, I think the president and many nations would like to figure out a way to get to peace here. And let's hope Iran takes that. But at the same time, the inherent right to self-defense means that the United States and our allies have to be able to defend. And sometimes that means getting after targets that may not be right on the water. They might be a little bit inland. But the goal is to be able to get to negotiation. Military has done what it's supposed to do. And now economic as well as diplomacy ought to take the next steps.
0: I want to show the bases in Saudi Arabia and Kuwait, because this is part of the story tonight. The bases there, as you can see, along the coastline. And the reason why this is being discussed is because a couple days ago, President Trump put Project Freedom on hold, and there were lots of questions, and we were even wondering why live on air that was the case. And the president said it had to do with negotiations, but there's since been public reporting that the reason why it was put on hold was because the Saudis and the Kuwaitis said, no, you cannot use the bases. They were upset. And now that's changed. General, what's the significance there?
4: Well, I think the significance really is the communication that goes back and forth between the United States, its allies, and the ability to, quite honestly, provide options for moving forward. Again, to show that we can assist ships in going through the straits is extremely important. To be able to put that on pause, to be able to work toward negotiations, I think that's also back into the level of strategic patience by the president. And again, I'm sure it's in close coordination with the allies as they continue to move forward.
0: Victoria, now that those sites, or those bases, I should say, are back in use for U.S. forces, do we expect the president to go forward again with Project Freedom, which is essentially providing cover for the ships? And I guess tonight you saw a good reason why they might need that cover provided.
3: No, absolutely. And the other thing we're seeing here, Blake, is just the miscalculation, in my judgment, of the Iranians by antagonizing the rest of the region, that they've burned through any kind of residual sympathy they might have had 2 months ago at the outset of the attack by randomly attacking their neighbors and going after countries that have historically been friendly to them, like Qatar or Oman. And they've been intermediaries for them, but they've gotten shelled too. So now I think you find Iran historically isolated and with very few people who are going to help them out of the economic morass that you mentioned.
0: We keep hearing about the blockade and the strength of the blockade, but there's a new Washington Post report out tonight, and it says a confidential CIA analysis delivered to the administration policymakers this week concludes that Iran can survive a naval blockade for at least 3 to 4 months before facing more severe economic hardship. That's the reporting tonight. We don't know if that's one analysis, the complete analysis, or where all this fits in the region. But what do you make of that? Can Iran, especially since the president's been talking about we've got all the time in the world, can Iran last another 3 to 4 months before they really feel even deeper pain?
3: No, I don't think they do. And there are a couple of words in that report I draw your attention to. The first is confidential, which is hardly top secret SCI.
0: Okay.
3: And the second is analysis, which means that's not raw reporting. That is somebody's opinion about what they may or may not have read. And so if you are trying to make a judgment, what would be lowest on my list would be a confidential analysis. That's not an important paper, in my estimation, from having handled a lot of these things. And I would say nobody knows what is happening to the Iranian economy. And they're now going on 3 months with no internet, 3 months with no stock exchange. Their currency is valueless. Nobody knows what's going to happen when they try to turn those mechanisms back on, including the Iranians. So I don't put a lot of stock in that. Okay. I would put this much more in days, if not at most weeks, for them to be able to hobble along.
0: All right. Victoria Coates, former Deputy National Security Advisor. Thank you very much. Lieutenant General Stephen Basham with us tonight as well. General, thank you so much. By the way, the U.S. blockade off the Gulf of Oman has cut Iranian oil revenue by roughly $5 billion. And that goes up day by day by day. That, according to the Pentagon. Well, still to come tonight, slowing the spread. At least six Americans on the Hanivirus plagued ship back home in the U.S. tonight as fear of an outbreak spreads, and half a dozen states are now tracking this thing. 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Is this real? 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
7: Come on, Liam, let's go. Get open. Come on, go for it. Wake up, Liam. Oh, come on, use your head.

0: Tonight, the Hanavirus cruise ship Concerns sail onto American soil. At least six Americans who disembarked from the Dutch ship before the outbreak was confirmed are being monitored at home tonight. Since April 11th, three passengers have died, five others sickened after showing symptoms of the Hanavirus. It's suspected to be a rare strain that has spread human to human. Our Natasha Zuves now with the very latest as health departments across the country are taking this one up. Natasha?
1: Yeah, absolutely. Hi there, Blake. There are still 150 passengers on that cruise ship, 17 Americans. They're being told to stay in their cabins and to isolate if they come down with any symptoms. This is health officials are now reportedly monitoring passengers in Georgia, California, Arizona, Virginia, and Texas to make sure they don't develop any symptoms. We know there were as many as 40 people from 12 countries who disembarked from the cruise ship before they even knew there was an outbreak. The WHO today trying to quell any fears of a global pandemic. Take a listen.
2: This is not coronavirus. This is a very different virus. We know this virus. Hantaviruses have been around for quite a while, but I want to be unequivocal here. This is not SARS-CoV-2. This is not the start of a COVID pandemic. This is an outbreak that we see on a ship.
1: Three people had to be evacuated off the ship Wednesday, including the ship's doctor. And there have been five confirmed cases, three more suspected, and then those three deaths so far. Now, the ship is heading for Spain's Canary Islands this weekend, where people will be tested and treated if necessary. But there's a six-week incubation period, Blake, so more infections could rear their head.
0: Natasha Zuves with us tonight. Natasha, thank you. All right, let's bring in Dr. Ashish Shah, senior fellow at the Harvard Kennedy School, back with us tonight. Doctor, let's walk through this, because as I read yesterday, and first off, nice to see you. Thanks again for being with us. When I read yesterday that they were starting to map this, I thought to myself, okay, here we go. There's going to be a lot of folks wondering what's going on. Georgia, Virginia, California, Texas, Arizona. About 100 million Americans that live in those states. It's a lot.
3: Yep.
0: What are they doing right now to sort of try to figure out how widespread this could be?
3: Yeah. Well, first of all, thanks for having me back. Excited to be back. Listen, as you heard in that report, this is not COVID. This is not flu. The reason to do the mapping is you just want to make sure that people who got off the ship, who came home, you want to track them. You want to make sure that they don't develop symptoms. One key thing most people don't understand is that based on everything we know, this virus spreads when people have symptoms. If you don't have symptoms, you're not likely to be spreading the virus. So I think the mapping is just to be careful and to know where people are. I would not, if I was living in one of those states, I would not be particularly worried.
0: Okay, that's good to hear. You talk about the symptoms, though. And here's what I'm looking at. Early symptoms include fever, stomach problems, and fatigue. As it gets worse, you may experience trouble breathing, dry cough, or a rapid heartbeat. I don't mean to diminish it, but some folks might call that a Tuesday, doctor, depending on however you're feeling it, you know, at any given time. So how do you know?
3: Yeah, no, you don't. So this is the problem with almost every virus. Mild viruses, serious viruses, they almost all start the same way. Fever, headache, stomach pain. You're like, this could be a run of the mouth. How many times have we all had versions of that? Lots. Yeah. The problem is, hantavirus then goes on to develop much more severe symptoms. So the way I think about it is, for a normal person, like you have those symptoms, you probably have like a common cold or whatever.
0: Right.
3: If you got off the ship a week ago and you have those symptoms, I need you isolated. I need you tested, because obviously you're at a very different risk profile. And then those are the people who then go on to often get very, very sick and die.
0: So where do you think, what stage do you think this is in right now? Because the symptoms, as you just laid out, are, you know, sort of normal, and then it escalates. And they're trying to, you know, they're not trying to, they are treating people in half a dozen states. The story's just starting to spread nationwide. What stage are we in?
3: Yeah, look, here's what I expect. It's possible that some of those people will turn positive. I'm hoping that none of them will, but it is possible. This got a long incubation period, several weeks. So it could be that they feel fine, and then a week from now they wake up with a fever. And if anybody who got off a boat has any of those symptoms, you have to take that very, very seriously. For the average person living in those communities, no, not as much. I think this is going to play out over the next few weeks. We're going to probably see a few more cases. This is not going to explode into hundreds or thousands of cases here in the U.S. We might get a few, but I think we'll get it under control.
0: Hope so. Hope it stays sort of where it is. And as you outlined, Dr. Ashish Shah, with the insights tonight, a calming voice.

0: and a calming presence. Thank you, Doctor. Appreciate
1: Thank
0: it.
1: You.
0: Of course. By the way, the CDC has reported 890 hantavirus cases in the U.S. dating back to 1993. There is a 35% mortality rate. So that, of course, is part of the seriousness with it. Well, still to come tonight, tempers exploding over a data center project with a confrontation that turns physical.
2: Just get your butt out of here.
3: Wait, hold on. I don't understand.
2: Leave.
3: Why are you being hostile to us?
2: Because I'm tired of you.
0: And just who was behind the parking lot showdown just might surprise you. Plus, the summer's World Cup is at prices that President Trump says even he wouldn't pay. Now it seems as at least one state is taking note of the fallout. And how about this? No weight loss. The new push for same-day delivery of Ozempic. Same-day delivery? Is that where we are getting with this? I mean, this it's something like 30 million Americans, right? Talk about it. Bottom of the hour, so you know what that means. Into the newsroom as we go for our top stories. Other side of the break, big developments from Central Command.
4: This is it. 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
4: 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One Day at a
0: Time. The cost of flying heading higher. I'm Blake Berman, host of The Hill on News Nation. This week, the Department of Transportation revealed that airlines spent 56% more on fuel in March than February, as fuel costs increased largely due to the war with Iran. Jet fuel is the single largest input for airlines. According to Air Advisor, it represents anywhere from 20 to 30% of total airline operating costs, making it the primary driver of ticket prices and route decisions. The former New Hampshire governor, Chris Sununu, who's now the president and CEO of Airlines for America, gave me his outlook for flyers.
8: So what we've seen in the last 2 months is prices have gone up about 20%. My guess is late summer, early fall, you'll see the prices more back to normal.
0: Sununu also said that more travelers are dipping into their credit card reward benefits amid the surge. It comes during a turbulent time for the airline industry. Spirit Airlines shut down over the weekend. I'm Blake Berman, and this is the News Nation Political Minute.
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5: Bottom of the hour, approaching 6:30 here on the East Coast, and the breaking news tonight, top story, comes in from the Middle East. It's Central Command announcing just moments ago that the U.S. intercepted Iranian missiles headed for Navy destroyers as they were going through the Strait of Hormuz. The U.S. responding with strikes in self-defense, Central Command says, reportedly hitting Iran's Keshem port, a major oil hub in the Persian Gulf. Explosions also reportedly heard outside of Tehran. The regime calling it a violation of the ceasefire, but the U.S. says it doesn't seek escalation. It comes, of course, as negotiators from the U.S. side are waiting on that one-page proposal and whether or not the U.S. and Iran can come to some sort of an agreement. The president, in a phone interview with ABC, calls the strikes in Iran, quote, a love tap. When asked if it means the ceasefire is over, he said, quote, no, the ceasefire is going, it's in effect. It comes as negotiators have been saying they're getting close to a deal on a one-page proposal, as I mentioned. With us now, Florida Republican Senator Rick Scott, member of the Foreign Relations Committee. Senator, thanks for being with us. Nice to see you, as always. This one-page proposal, this response from the U.S. military tonight inside Iran, what do you think the outcome is here in the upcoming days and the weeks?
6: Well, hope springs eternal, all right? I mean, no America wants to be at war, but we also don't want to be destroyed by a nuclear weapon. So Trump has done the right thing to make sure Iran does not have a nuclear weapon to kill us. And they've been killing Americans for 47 years. So, look, I'm very hopeful, but guess what? It's up to the people of Iran. It's up to whoever is control that government to make a decision. Do you want your country to be destroyed by our worst, you know, than the American military, which we will? Or do you want to finally stop producing nuclear weapons, stop killing Americans, stop supporting proxies to kill Americans and kill our allies, stop building ballistic missiles? It's a choice. Do you want to have opportunity for your citizens, or do you want to have death for sure your leadership and your military?
5: Here was the president just yesterday on the concept of a deadline, or essentially how much longer he's willing to wait on the Iranians. Here he was.
7: Never a deadline. It'll happen. It'll happen, but never a deadline.
5: The reason why I bring it up, Senator, one of your colleagues in the other chamber, House Republican introduces bill that includes strict limits on Iran war. Representative Tom Barrett of Michigan introducing that bill today. What is your sense, from at least your side of the aisle, of how long your colleagues are willing to allow the president to engage in this, especially as we get closer to November and the midterms?
6: Well, here's the difference between Republicans and Democrats. We understand who the good guys are and the bad guys. America is a good person. The Democrats don't understand that. And they, this idea that Iran, if we don't destroy their ability to ever have a nuclear weapon or ballistic missiles, or then we're just buying time until they're going to do it, and they're going to kill us. And so, I think every Republican I talk to understands that whether we like this or not, we know that the president is doing the right thing to save American lives. That's his job. He's the commander-in-chief of our military, president of the United States, save American lives. And that's what he's doing.
5: Let me turn you to just south of where you are. There was some news today involving the Secretary of State, Marco Rubio, who you know very well. New sanctions announced on Cuba. You and I spoke 3 months ago. I believe it was 3 months ago to the day, actually. And when I asked you about it then, how quickly you think the regime there in Cuba would fall, you said maybe this year, maybe next year, but it's probably going to happen. What do you believe tonight?
6: Oh, I think it's going to happen.
5: When do you think?
6: I hope by the end of the year. Here's the reason why. We have a president and a secretary of state that cares. That cares about protecting Americans. All right, the regime in Cuba hates us. They allow China to have a spy station. They have relationships with Russia and Iran. Okay, they're 90 miles off the coast of Key West. All right, we cannot allow this to continue the way it is. And so socialism doesn't work. We can do nothing. We can't do the Obama appeasement stuff, go play baseball with them and think they're going to change. They're not going to. This is what they do to their citizens. This is not a Holocaust survivor. This is a political prisoner. They starve their people. They kill their people. They torture their people. That's going on 90 miles from our border.
5: And so you think by the end of the year, the regime falls there?
6: Absolutely. I believe the Cuban people are fed up, and this is going to happen.
5: Let me take you to another part of the world, and it relates to back here at home. You actually introduced bipartisan legislation the other day as it relates to research and development funding for universities, saying they shouldn't get any funding for 5 years if they take research money from China, Russia, Iran, North Korea, and others. I'm not going through the whole list, but you get the our audience gets the idea, I would hope. And as I mentioned, this is bipartisan. How big of a problem is this?
6: It's an unbelievable problem. I mean, why are we allowing, when we know communist China wants to destroy us? They're trying to steal all our technology, kill all of our businesses. They're sending fentanyl here to kill us. And then we allow our universities to take money or take Qatar, okay, who supports the leadership of Hamas and have given money to Hamas. That killed 1,200 Jews, on October 7th. So if these universities want to have relationships with these other despicable regimes, that's what they are. They're not duly elected people. Right? I wouldn't get any money from Florida taxpayer.
5: Okay.
6: So if when they allow people like that on their campuses, like Hassan Piker, to come on their campuses, they want me murdered, all capitalists murdered. Okay. I mean, no more money for these places.
5: Let me leave you with this, Senator, because you said something the other day that caught my attention. Republicans run Florida politically. Republicans, of course, run Washington, D.C. But you noted how the Florida economy is losing jobs, and a lot of them. You posted that we're losing tens of thousands of jobs every month. You went on to say something needs to change, noting that the unemployment rate in Florida was at 3.6%, headed up now to 4.7%. Why is that happening?
6: You got to focus on job creation. You got to recruit companies. You got to reduce taxes. You got to reduce fees. You got to reduce the regulatory environment and make it easier to get a permit. You got to do all those things, and you got to do it day in and day out at every level, state level, local level, at the federal level. The most important thing we can do for somebody, give them a chance to succeed. I grew up in a poor family. We lived in public housing. What I needed, give me a shot that I can go bust my butt if I want to live the American dream. That's what we've got to do in every state and at the federal government and every local government.
5: All right, Senator Rick Scott, we'll leave it there. We have breaking news coming from the President of the United States. Rick Scott from Florida with us tonight. Senator, thank you. All right, so President Trump just now commenting on those strikes in Iran, as I mentioned, calling it a, quote, love tap. Our Kelly Meyer, live on the North Lawn, monitoring the latest. So, Kelly, as we laid out at the bottom of the hour here, Central Command reporting tonight that there were three U.S. destroyers there in the Strait of Hormuz. They took fire, or at least were fired upon, by the Iranians. And the response from the U.S., was to take out or to take action inside of Iran. And it brings the question, a fairly simple one, is the ceasefire on or off tonight? And the president just commenting on that moments ago.
0: He did.

0: And this is something that we were posing to the White House in the last hour or so, or since we started getting these reports. Is this a violation of the ceasefire? And what we heard back was that this was self-defense, so not a violation of the ceasefire. And that is just what the president said moments ago in a phone call with ABC, saying that this was not a violation of the ceasefire. And he called it, quote, a love tap. And then we just got this in. President Trump just seconds ago posting on Truth Social, and we could read it there in part, saying, quote, three world-class American destroyers just transited very successfully, he says, out of the Strait of Hormuz under fire. There was no damage done to the three destroyers, but great damage done to the Iranian attackers. They were completely destroyed along with numerous small boats, which were being used to take the place of their fully decapitated Navy, he says. These boats went to the bottom of the sea quickly and efficiently. He said missiles were shot at our destroyers and were easily knocked down. Likewise, drones, he says, came and were incinerated while in the air. He goes on to say that they'll never have that opportunity. And just like we knock them out again today, we'll knock them out a lot harder and a lot more violently in the future if they don't get this deal signed fast. So the president, again, saying that this was not a violation of the ceasefire, that this was a response from U.S. forces as self-defense to what they're calling an unprovoked attack by Iran. And he did warn that if this continues to happen, they will strike again, which is what CENTCOM also said, that forces remain at the ready. But again, at the very end, the president saying there that they want to get this deal done. So that is still in front of the Iranians right now, still waiting for an answer on that.
1: Yeah, and as we should note, Kelly, as you just saw that post and some of it in all caps calling Iran lunatics, the negotiations potentially still playing out behind the scenes as the U.S. is awaiting the response from this from the one-page proposal. That just part of the backdrop tonight. Kelly Meyer, live for us, North Lawn, monitoring it all. Kelly, thank you. All right, so in politics, there's a phrase, NIMBY, not in my backyard. Well, is it gone from that to maybe quite literally in your backyard? It's the story we keep following because we're seeing it all over the country. Data centers, but literally a data center in your backyard, in your home. We're talking to the folks who want to make that happen.
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1: Flaring this week over a proposed data center in Utah, leading to a physical confrontation involving a Nexstar reporter and a state senator who voted to approve the plan. Watch.
21: You know, this whole thing is such a bunch of baloney.
1: Right.
21: Just leave.
1: Well, hold on.
21: Leave.
1: I spoke to Andy. Can I just tell you what Andy said?
21: No, I'm tired of knowing what Andy said. Just get your butt out of here.
1: Wait, hold on. I don't understand.
21: Leave.
1: Why are you being hostile to us?
21: Because I'm tired of you.
1: Oh, KTVX reporter Brian Wang reporting on a boycott notice circulating for the local nursery owned by the state senator Jerry Stevenson. Wang says he noticed Stevenson yelling at his photographer, and Wang started recording the incident, knocking at one point his phone out of his hand. State senator has since apologized for that incident. Well, the fight over data centers being driven by some billboard concerns from Americans like the water usage, loud noise, and electricity consumption from each center. But one company is offering a new solution that's already on the grid. Span, which is a company that develops smart in-home electric panels, is now proposing backyard data centers that use spare electrical transmissions already available in neighborhoods. And it's getting some backing from NVIDIA, the largest company on planet Earth, and the home builder PulteGroup. The company's CEO, Arch Rao, joins us now with this idea. Arch, thanks for being with us. First off, I want to show this thing. It kind of looks like a small HVAC or maybe a generator, right? And it's in your, there you go. So we've been reporting on data centers. They're massive. They're like three football fields or multiple football fields. Your concept is put a bunch of those little things in people's backyards, pay people for it, and get the output. Do I have it right?
22: Yeah, well, first, thanks for having me on, Blake.
1: Of course.
22: Span has been around for the last 7.5, 8 years, and we've been solving a fundamental problem in our electrical infrastructure. How do you allow customers to add electric loads without the cost of having to upgrade poles and wires and transformers? We are evolving that solution to enable what is the largest category of load growth today, which is AI compute.
1: So you know part of the issue, right? Which is people are worried. They're worried about their jobs. They're worried about the massive data centers. They're worried about AI, all of it. States with most data centers, for example, Virginia, when you go to currently operating or planned, 685. Texas, another 450 plus. That's just 1,100 in those two states alone. And it's led to this. Americans, when polled, data center construction approval, only 38% approved. Now, I know you're not calling for actual data centers. You want the little guys. But how do you get around this concept of this stuff isn't good and people are worried about it?
22: Yeah, look, I think there's a way for us to deliver a win for the consumer, a win for the utility companies, and a win for the compute providers as well. by using existing infrastructure that we have in the distribution network. Where we live today, the average electrical distribution network is only operating at about 45% utilization, and there's often spare power capacity that we can use. So if you're smart about deploying distributed data centers, then we should be able to utilize the existing grid better and provide economic benefit to the consumers directly, as opposed to very large data centers that require new transmission, new generation, and new distribution.
1: How much are you going to pay me to put that in my backyard? Or pay my neighbor,
22: well,
1: or someone.
22: Okay.
1: So how does that work?
22: Look, the idea is we can use a small amount of excess capacity that's available in most new homes, especially, that have 200 amps of power coming in. We've been working with companies like Pulte Group for several years now to unlock this capacity for electrifying homes. We would install a small distributed data center in your side yard, and we think we can deliver very affordable energy and internet, about $150 a month for every consumer. So very predictable energy bills, very predictable access to internet.
1: So you pay the consumers about $150 to put that in their house.
22: The consumers pay as a flat fee of $150 because the compute allows us to subsidize the cost of energy and internet access to the host customers.
1: Hmm. All right, Arch Rao, they're trying to do this backing of NVIDIA, backing of the Pulte Group. And as we mentioned, as you saw in that video there off the top, this is like a political story that's just in every single state. Arch Rao with us tonight, CEO of Span. Best of luck.
22: Thank you.
1: All right, by the way, spending on data centers in America up nearly 34% from 2024, $50 billion, according to the Census Bureau, spent last year. Big debate, big bucks. Also tonight, from our affiliate Pix 11 in New York, the Everything Store is making Ozempic pills more accessible. Amazon announcing that customers will now be able to order Ozempic pills through pharmacy kiosks and are planning same-day delivery in up to 4,500 cities by the end of this year. The move is part of Amazon's expansion into the healthcare market. That gets easier. Ozempic. So how about this? World Cup crisis? From sky-high tickets to surging travel costs, one American city now trying to give soccer fans a little bit of a break in their wallet. And what the president of the United States is now saying about the prices for you to go to the games.
0: My mom is a veteran and she was injured in the line of duty.
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0: We got our mom back, thanks to DAV.
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1: In May, the big dance is about to get even bigger. The NCAA announcing today an expansion of the men's and women's college basketball tournaments from 68 teams to 76. The new look first round will feature 12 automatic qualifiers, 12 at-large teams. The change takes effect next season. And when that happens, the defending champs on the men's side, Michigan Wolverines. Well, 34 days until World Cup action kicks off this summer. And tonight, a change to the prices that some fans will have to pay to just attend the world's biggest sporting event. It comes as the president chimes in, sharing his outrage at the high prices soccer fans are paying for. Everything from tickets to go to the games to the transportation to get there. Our Alex Capriello following this story 34 days out until the action. Hello, Alex.
10: Yeah, hey there, Blake. President Trump slamming the World Cup for ticket prices on resale sites, telling the New York Post that even he wouldn't pay that much. He said, quote, "I would certainly like to be there, but I wouldn't pay it either, to be honest with you." The cost to attend, setting records in some cases. Take a quick look at World Cup ticket prices. The cheapest general game ticket we could find, $161 in Philadelphia. The most expensive one, tickets for the opening match of USA versus Paraguay. That costs somewhere around $4,000. But the FIFA president defending the pricing, saying this is just all basic economics and a reflection of the market. But some relief tonight in the tri-state. New Jersey today announcing it's going to cost lower the cost of round-trip train tickets to World Cup games, going to around $105 after originally costing $150. That's a 30% drop. So some relief there. Of course, there are a ton of excited American soccer fans, many of whom are willing to pay big bucks to see some of the best soccer players in the world competing right here in our backyard, the U.S. of A. Blake.
1: And Alex, as I understand it, the cheapest get-in price, I think for the American first game for Team USA is like 1,100 bucks or something like that?
10: Yeah, it's unbelievable. We typically do see this, of course, with, you know, big events. Think about the Super Bowl. But, you know, there are so many games here for the World Cup. You would hope that it would draw in some more fans, the casual fans, and it just might be a little bit more out of reach for some of them.
1: Huh. And those train prices going down, still, though, north of 100 bucks a pop. It's wild.
10: Yeah.
1: All right. Alex Capriello for us tonight. Alex, thank you very much. All right. So we are following the breaking news in the Middle East this evening. The U.S. intercepting Iranian missiles headed for Navy destroyers as they were transiting the Strait of Hormuz. That's according to Central Command. The U.S. responding with strikes, as CENTCOM says, in self-defense, reportedly hitting Iran's Qeshem port. That is a major oil hub in the Persian Gulf. For its side, and keep in mind it's side, Iran is calling it a violation of the ceasefire. President Trump calling the strikes a, quote, love tap, and saying the ceasefire is still in place. On social media, the president saying, quote, they are led by lunatics, and if they had the chance to use a nuclear weapon, they would do it without question. But they'll never have that opportunity. And just like we knock them out again today, we'll knock them out a lot harder and a lot more violently in the future if they don't get their deal signed fast. Now, it all comes as negotiators have said that they are working on a one-page peace deal. So, to step back here for a second, the president responding to that strike in the Strait of Hormuz, the Project Freedom that the president had put into place earlier this week, that was paused. Questions tonight, will that come back or not? Part of the story this evening are the bases in Saudi Arabia and Kuwait. New reporting today that it was the Saudis after a phone call with the Crown Prince who said, you cannot use our bases, our airspace anymore. And that has seemingly turned around, leading to the question of will Project Freedom go on in the coming days? The U.S. awaiting on that one-page proposal from Iran. And if you think about it tonight, will they get there? We just told you in the Strait of Hormuz, ships were fired upon. And the U.S. responded, not just firing on those ships, but firing inside Iran. The president says the ceasefire holds. It's now more than 2 months in, and what is clearly known tonight, no matter what you call it, the action continues. Thank you for being with us tonight here on The Hill. I'm Blake Berman. I'll see you back here tomorrow. I send it up to New York now. Elizabeth Vargas continues our coverage from here.
0: We begin tonight with the urgent race around the globe to track and contain a possible spread of the deadly Hanta virus, including right here in the United States. It all stems from a deadly outbreak connected to this luxury cruise ship, the MV Hondius. Three people who were on board have now died from the virus. Five more passengers have been diagnosed with the virus and another three suspected cases. Officials have determined the Hanta virus is the rare Andes strain, which can spread human to human in close contact. It is also a more deadly strain, killing up to 40% of the people who get it. This is sparking fears that the virus may have spread to many more people who had already left the cruise before the Hanta virus was detected on board. Global health authorities are now trying to track down all the people those who left the ship came in contact with. The efforts include at least a dozen countries around the world, including the United States. Health officials in at least five states, Georgia, California, Arizona, Virginia, and Texas, are all reportedly monitoring residents who returned from that cruise. None have yet shown symptoms of the virus, but those symptoms can take up to 6 weeks to show up. The Arizona Health Department weighing in this afternoon on the person that they are monitoring.
11: I think that the most important aspect to share is that this individual is asymptomatic, hence very, very low risk for anyone in the community. Just based on the fact that this virus, we know that it would create some degree of concern for the public if someone that contracts the infection happens to be symptomatic.
0: Meanwhile, these chilling pictures from the ship are triggering memories for many from the COVID pandemic. But the World Health Organization today tried to reassure the public that the hantavirus is very different from COVID.
2: This is not coronavirus. This is a very different virus. We know this virus. Hantaviruses have been around for quite a while. But I want to be unequivocal here. This is not SARS-CoV-2. This is not the start of a COVID pandemic. This is an outbreak that we see on a ship.
12: We believe that this will not lead to subsequent chain of transmission. But we need to be balanced, reasonable, supportive solidarity in containing this outbreak in a difficult environment.
0: Right now, there are still nearly 150 passengers on board that cruise ship, which is headed to the Canary Islands tonight. They are being told to stay in their cabins and to isolate if they come down with any symptoms. They will be tested when they arrive at Tenerife this weekend, where the ship will be docked offshore to allow doctors to screen everyone on board. For more on all of this, let's go to board-certified Dr. Masa Tehrani. Doctor, great to have you here. So global authorities are now scrambling to trace the 30 passengers who left that cruise ship and headed to at least a dozen different countries, as well as finding all the passengers and crew on board two airplane flights that were linked to a woman who later died from the virus. Part of the problem here is this long time frame between exposure to getting sick. It's 1 to 6 weeks.
13: Great to be with you, Elizabeth. Yes. So to echo what the other healthcare experts are saying, I don't think that this is going to be the next COVID pandemic, but it's very important that we're aware of this. And exactly as you said, actually 1 to 8 weeks has been the report about the incubation period and how long it may take for someone to become symptomatic. That's why contact tracing, which is happening furiously right now, trying to trace these people and their close contacts, is so important. There are some good statistics about this, Elizabeth, and that's that even if there's a household exposure in the same household as somebody with hantavirus, then they only have about a 3.6, 3.5% risk of coming down with hantavirus. So that means about 96.5% of even household exposures don't necessarily become infected. That is reassuring. The problem is, though, it's the prodromal phase of the viral infection, which is the early part when patients are having fevers. That's when they're most contagious. That's why this contact tracing is incredibly important to find those people.
0: What kind of close contact do you have to be to get it from somebody else? I mean, we keep hearing it's got to be close and prolonged contact. What are we talking about?
13: So let's say people were cabin mates on the ship. That's considered close contacts. Healthcare workers, when you're, you know, where you're coming in contact with body fluids and secretions, intimate partners. So really close and long exposure to the virus, which is very different from some of the other viruses like COVID, flu, that we're familiar with, where
0: right.
13: You know, casual walking past someone can do it.
0: One of the passengers who died was a Dutch woman who flew to South Africa first to get medical treatment and then got on board a KLM flight to the Netherlands to go home. Passengers on that KLM flight say she was so sick she was initially brought on board in a wheelchair before being later removed, taken off the airplane because the crew thought she was too sick to fly. Dutch health authorities now say a flight attendant is hospitalized. Could just attending to a sick passenger for about an hour be enough to be exposed?
13: I think that certainly raises a red flag, and I think everyone around that passenger, they all need to be monitored pretty carefully. Remember, it's not that this is so contagious, it's because it's so serious, because it's deadly, 40% risk. And while there's really no treatment for it, there's no vaccination or post-exposure prophylaxis that we can give at the moment, early hospitalization and monitoring is essential because the pulmonary symptoms, the hantavirus pulmonary symptom can arise. Patients initially can have flu-like symptoms, but then suddenly they're incredibly short of breath. The lungs fill up with fluid, and that's the time they need close ICU monitoring so that they can be supported.
0: Yeah, we now know that passengers from the ship are already home in at least four states, including five states, California, Arizona, Georgia, Texas, and Virginia. But it doesn't appear any of these people are being quarantined. And I don't know that, like, once all these 150 people on board this ship get off the ship, if they'll be quarantined. Is quarantining people the answer here, given the 40% fatality rate?
13: Well, I think the problem with this ship was the first fatality happened. People disembarked. Later, the test, antibody testing positivity came back. And so, you know, having known that information, perhaps things would have been done differently. At this point, we know they are out and about. I know that, you know, hospitals are taking precautions. People with pulmonary symptoms, of course, you get a travel history. All of these are important, and our emergency and ICU centers are all well aware to be monitoring this.
0: All right, Dr. Masa Tehrani, thank you so much. This is lots
13: My pleasure. Folks
0: a little bit rattled, I think, probably because of what we all on the entire planet went through just a few years ago. But this is not COVID. This is something very different, still something very serious. Really appreciate you. All right, so what is it like to actually get infected with the hantavirus? My next guest has chilling details about her bout fighting the virus. She almost died. Debbie Zaparian became very sick after coming into contact with the hantavirus spores from infected mice droppings while doing chores at her Montana ranch. Within weeks, she was fighting for her life. I spoke to Debbie a few moments ago about her harrowing experience and the damage that leaves her still struggling sometimes to speak. Debbie, you think you were infected when you went into your chicken coop for a few minutes one morning. You were just inside for a few minutes. What happened?
14: Honestly, it was an outbuilding. I was feeding a stray cat over the winter. And in the spring, I went and got the cat dishes out, and I was in there literally 5 minutes.
0: And how soon after did you start to develop symptoms and get sick?
14: About a week and a half.
0: What were your symptoms?
14: To be honest with you, my first symptom was fatigue. Mm. And it was an extreme fatigue I never felt before. I literally just got done making a batch of Kahlua, homemade Kahlua. And I couldn't bottle it. And, for family and friends, I could not bottle it. And I couldn't do anything.
0: So you had sort of a brain fog in addition to the fatigue?
14: Yes, absolutely. I say I have the fatigue set in, and then the muscle aches, back aches. I literally took myself to the chiropractor because my neck hurt so bad. A few days later, after my fatigue, and he sent me to the hospital saying something was very seriously wrong with you. And then I'd been in and out of the ER four times.
0: Four times?
14: I literally flatlined at the hospital twice, and they airlifted me to another town and hospital, where the crew on the lifeline actually got me ventilated.
0: So you were put on a
14: ventilator. I was acting like a rabid bobcat, they said.
0: Every time you went to the ER, Debbie, what did they tell you? Did they think that you had the flu? Was that what you thought you had? Or pneumonia?
14: Yeah, actually, I thought I had the flu. But then the pain turned into migraines, and by the second week, I was delirious. I was aggressive with my everything around me, the lights, the sounds. You're confused.
0: So
14: things aren't right.
0: So how long were you on the ventilator in this induced coma?
14: I'm saying it was close to 2 weeks.
0: Wow.
14: And it's hard to, probably express that to people. The last time I went to the hospital, my husband took me, and I had a fever of 104, and I don't remember. He said I was acting like a rabid bobcat. They had to strap me down. I was ripping everything out, and that's why the life flight got me ventilated in Great Falls. Saved my life.
0: Once you got better from this, and by the way, there's a very, it's a pretty high fatality rate from this virus. You're lucky you survived it. but you suffered some real serious

0: long-term damage from this virus. You have lasting spinal cord damage, lasting neurological damage.
1: Yeah, brain injury. I have extreme memory loss, short-term memory. I've been disabled since. I can't put, like kids' blocks, say, with patterns.
0: Mm-hmm.
1: I cannot do that. I can't put a pattern together. I can't do certain things because of the coma. But also during the coma, all my organs failed. My heart enlarged. My body swelled up twice the size. My husband, I guess I even had pancreatic surgery in my coma. I found out all these things later.
0: Yeah.
1: My family went through a lot.
0: Yeah, well, you went through a lot. And I can't imagine what it's like for you now, reading that there's this outbreak of this hantavirus, having been through hell and back with the virus yourself.
1: Yeah, I would say hell's a good word. That's a good word. The people on the ship break my heart. I'm sorry, I always get emotional. I want people to know there's hope. It's not a pandemic. Please.
0: Yeah.
1: My heart goes out to these people. I want just people, please don't panic. Please. It's very, very rare. You have more chances of getting hit by lightning. That's how rare it is.
0: Debbie, thank you so much for joining us. Really appreciate it, and I wish you nothing but continued recovery. Thank you.
1: Thank you very much. Take care.
0: All right, we are going to switch gears now from this hantavirus outbreak to the Middle East, where new fighting has been happening in the Strait of Hormuz, and it could jeopardize, perhaps, a peace deal between the United States and Iran. According to CENTCOM, Iran launched missiles, drones, and small boats at three U.S. Navy-guided missile destroyers that were moving through the strait. U.S. forces intercepted all the attacks and then hit back at Iran's missile and drone sites. Just moments ago, President Trump posted about these attacks on Truth Social, saying a normal country would have let our destroyers pass through, but Iran is led by lunatics. He warned Iran would use a nuclear weapon if it could, and that if the regime doesn't get a deal signed soon, the U.S. will, quote, knock them out a lot harder and a lot more violently in the future. President Trump is still awaiting Iran's response to his latest proposal to end the war. The question, is it worth waiting for? Pakistani mediators say they're hopeful an agreement will come soon after holding talks with Iran earlier today. The one-page proposal from the U.S. would kickstart 30 days of negotiations, and during that time, the Strait of Hormuz would gradually reopen while Washington and Tehran work out contentious parts of the deal. Obviously, number one in contention would be Iran's nuclear program. The plan reportedly bars Iran from seeking a nuclear weapon, but the stickiest part might be nuclear enrichment. The U.S. wants a moratorium of 20 years. Iran wants just 5 years. The agreement would also lift devastating U.S. sanctions and give Iran billions of dollars in its frozen funds. Trump has indicated that he is willing to sit and wait for a response from Iran, saying there's no deadline this time. But he has repeatedly expressed confidence that he holds all the cards and Iran will soon cave.
2: They're failing. Their currency is worthless. Their inflation is probably 150%. Their first level leaders are dead. Their second level leaders are dead. Some of their third level leaders are dead.
0: Well, not all those third level leaders. In fact, one of them is alive and well, according to Iran's president. Iran's president claimed today that he just met with the new supreme leader, Mojtaba Khamenei, for more than 2 hours. Keep in mind, nobody else in the world has seen him since he took over for his dead father. He's reportedly disfigured from U.S. airstrikes and needs plastic surgery for his face and a prosthetic for one of his legs. Let's get analysis tonight from Mark Esper, former defense secretary under President Trump in his first term. Mark, it's great to have you here. So,
3: good evening, Elizabeth.
0: Is this ceasefire on or off? I mean, we've got the Iran launching missiles, drones, and small boat attacks, the U.S. launching other...

0: and talk and talk and delay and delay and delay and then lie and cheat and talk some more. We all feel like we've been here before.
1: Yeah, for sure. And look, even if they come back and say, here's a framework agreement that we agree to, and President Trump also agrees, and we go on this 30-day clock to work out the details, who's to say that they won't continue to drag right. that out? Because the time benefits them. They can rebuild their stocks of oil. They can ship their oil out and get revenue for it. They can rebuild air defenses. They can do some stuff. Now, look, we benefit too, right? Because all that energy, it's locked up in the Strait of Hormuz right now. It gets out. It gets supplied. Not only would that bring down oil futures, but hopefully it would temporarily bring down some prices at the pump. But an extended negotiation is more likely than not. And if they drag their feet, are we going to have to go back to either open warfare or shutting down their ports? And how will they respond? So I don't see this ending anytime soon.
0: Well, how long can we have a massive military presence right now in and around the Strait of Hormuz and the Persian Gulf and the Gulf of Oman? I mean, how long can all these destroyers, these 50,000 plus troops, how can they all sit there and wait?
1: Well, we began with around 30 to 40,000 there at any one time. And, during my tenure as SecDef, I brought that number down to around 30,000 or so, as I recall. But the hard thing is sustaining the aircraft carriers,
0: right.
1: the additional destroyers, things like that. Now, look, the Navy can cycle through those. They can replace the ships, cycle the other ones back in for maintenance. It takes a toll on the sailors as well, and it will cost money. But we can do that for an extended period of time. But again, it does have impacts. And
0: right.
1: then the question is, how long can the Iranians hold on as well under that pressure?
0: The Washington Post is reporting that a CIA analysis found that the regime can actually hang on a lot longer than the Trump administration has been saying. Both the president and the Treasury secretary said it'll be days before they have a complete collapse. This also comes as the Defense Intelligence Agency has found that Iran still has at least half of its missiles and its launchers at this point. Again, more than what President Trump or Secretary of War Pete Hegseth have said. Why are we seeing such a divergence between what the Trump administration is saying publicly and what our own intelligence agencies appear to be saying privately?
1: That's a good question. I'll leave that to you to ask. But clearly, the Iranians can endure a lot of pain. I mean, they've been under international sanctions now for decades. And we know that during the Iran-Iraq war during the 1980s, they suffered a great deal. I mean, at the hands of the Iraqis, chemical weapons attacks on their cities. They sacrificed their young men and boys in human wave attacks. So, look, they can hold out pretty long. And the people who will suffer are not going to be, the average person. The regime will not be the ones who suffer. It'll
0: be the average person.
1: Yeah, who day to day is trying to find food, trying to kind of pay the bills, trying to get to work, if work even exists. So that's a pressure they have to deal with because while they may be in control, they're always very conscious of what's happening in the street.
0: This is going to be a very grim situation for the Iranian people in the upcoming days and weeks ahead. Mark Esper, always great to talk to you. Thank you.
1: Thanks,
0: so
1: Elizabeth.
0: Much.
1: We'll
0: All
1: see
0: right.
1: you.
0: Coming up for us,
1: Bye.
0: The Secretary of Peace, Marco Rubio, visits the Vatican, hoping to repair relations between the White House and the first American pope. We'll have that story. And then later, an actor is under fire for posting an AI-generated image showing President Trump in a grave. He says critics are misinterpreting his message. We'll have his story ahead.
2: This is it. The one day moms love the best.
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7: The cost of flying heading higher. I'm Blake Berman, host of The Hill on News Nation. This week, the Department of Transportation revealed that airlines spent 56% more on fuel in March than February, as fuel costs increased largely due to the war with Iran. Jet fuel is the single largest input for airlines. According to Air Advisor, it represents anywhere from 20 to 30% of total airline operating costs, making it the primary driver of ticket prices and route decisions. The former New Hampshire governor, Chris Sununu, who's now the president and CEO of Airlines for America, gave me his outlook for flyers.

0: So what we've seen in the last 2 months is prices have gone up about 20%. My guess is late summer, early fall, you'll see the prices more back to normal.
1: Sununu also said that more travelers are dipping into their credit card reward benefits amid the surge. It comes during a turbulent time for the airline industry. Spirit Airlines shut down over the weekend. I'm Blake Berman, and this is the News Nation Political Minute.
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16: It might be the trickiest thing yet for Secretary of Everything, as Marco Rubio has become known for his many roles in the administration. Today, the Secretary of State took on the role of peacemaker between the president and the Pope after disagreement over the Iran war turned into an unprecedented public spat. At the Vatican today, the Pope extended an olive branch, and that's only barely a metaphor. He actually gave Rubio a pen made of olive wood. In return, Secretary Rubio gave the Pope a crystal football with the State Department logo on it. It was all polite small talk in front of the cameras with no hint of the recent tension. The real talks happened in private when the two met for 45 minutes behind closed doors. The Vatican says the pair, quote, renewed the shared commitment to fostering good relations. Rubio posted a picture to X and wrote that they share a commitment to promoting peace and human dignity. But aside from the platitudes, no one is sharing the specifics of what they discussed. The visit caps a busy week for Rubio, who, in addition to his duties as Secretary of State and National Security Advisor, also filled in as press secretary for Caroline Leavitt, who's on maternity leave and just announced the birth of her baby girl named Viviana, or Vivi for short. Congratulations to her. But Rubio's star turn has led to a lot of chatter about 2028 and whether he could be a challenge to Vice President Vance for the role of President Trump's heir apparent. Joining us now is the host of Bhatia on News Nation, Bhatia Angarsargon, and former Democratic advisor Dan Turrentine. Great to have you both. So, Dan, President Trump has been furious because the Pope criticized his war with Iran. Trump even accused the Pope of wanting Iran to have a nuclear weapon. The Pope responded, if someone wants to lecture me about the gospel, criticize me for proclaiming the gospel, let him do so truthfully. The question is, what do we think Rubio may or may not have accomplished behind closed doors?
17: Well, I'm sure he is trying to get him to at least not criticize the president and not wade into our domestic issues, unless those issues are to help the president, which has been the case, Democrats would tell you, on some issues. But look, Trump won Catholics by 12% in 2024.
16: Yeah.
17: He is currently underwater by 5 points, right? It's a 17-point swing. What are we seeing in a lot of open seats? A 13 to 15-point swing to Democrats. So you also have to add the fact that Marco Rubio's name keeps popping up for 2028.
16: Oh, yes.
17: Doing well with Catholics would not hurt Marco Rubio. And I will remind you, J.D. Vance has a book coming out about his Catholicism this fall.
16: We shall see. It's the battle of the Catholics. So let's go to our Jewish person tonight in our panel. That would be Bhatia. Bhatia, to say Rubio's stock is rising is a bit of an understatement. He knocked it out of the park when he conducted that White House briefing. And he must think he knocked it out of the park because his team posted a clip of him knocking it out of the park. It's gone viral with 4 million views and counting. Here's a tiny clip. Watch.
18: I think in the U.S., we're not perfect. Our history is not one of perfection, but it's still better than anybody else's history. And ours is a story of perpetual improvement. Each generation has left the next generation of Americans freer, more prosperous, safer. And that is our goal as well.
16: Bhatia, that's an answer he gave to a question, minus the swelling background music, which it was helpfully added for the clip. But it has really sparked a lot of chatter about how well he did and how good he looks.
19: So make no mistake about it, that was the first campaign ad of 2028, and everyone should go and watch it, because what's so interesting is the first part, which we didn't play, if I could just read it, he was asked, what is your hope for America? And his answer was, we want it to continue to be the place where anyone from anywhere can achieve anything, where you're not limited by the circumstances of your birth, by the color of your skin, by your ethnicity, but frankly, it's a place where you are able to overcome challenges and achieve your full potential. Why am I reading this out? Who does this sound like? Do you know whose campaign message that was? We have on the call right here with us somebody who worked for her, Hillary Clinton.
16: Yeah.
19: That message where America is the place
16: for
19: where
16: anybody.
19: You should be able to take your talent as far as it can go, that was the Democrats' message for a very long time. And so it was so amazing to me to see Marco Rubio saying that's going to be my lane, this idea of potential and realizing and actualizing. And I have said this before and I will say it again. I know a lot of Democrats who would very happily vote for Marco Rubio for president.
16: Well, I'll tell you what, it was a tour de force performance in the White House briefing room. And I actually think the answer is even more powerful without the State Department background music, because you're right. He was asked this question, and he spoke quite eloquently about what it means to be an American and what America stands for in a way that was very powerful. And you're right. I think it is possibly our first campaign ad. Okay, we're switching gears now, because actor Mark Hamill of Star Wars fame, and hugely popular, by the way. He's got a massive following. He's usually, quite pleasant. But he's under fire for posting an AI-generated image of President Trump in a grave with the caption, "If only." Now, this is after an attempted assassination, at the White House Correspondents' Dinner. Hamill later deleted the post and said he was not wishing the president dead. But, Bhatia, I'm not sure how else to interpret that.
19: There is a culture of violence and murder and celebrating murderers on the left when it comes to political violence. He posted that with 100% certainty that he would be lauded as a hero. just like Cole Allen, thought he was going to be lauded as a hero.

0: for trying to kill Trump, because Luigi Mangione is being lauded as a hero for trying to kill Donald, for killing the CEO of United Healthcare. There is a problem on the left where political violence is not just accepted, it is carried out and it is lauded. And this is just the latest example of that.
1: Okay, Dan, your response.
2: Well, I would disagree a little bit that this is strictly a left problem. I think that, look, most voters, I don't think are going to change their mind based on an AI or a, you know, a meme post. Look, if you're on the Democratic side of the aisle, you say, look, Don Jr. posted a picture for Halloween of a hammer and underwear after Paul Pelosi was attacked and said, this is my costume. Now, he ultimately deleted it, said it was a joke, but Democrats pulled their hair out. I think this is where we are now. People do stuff online. If you love Trump, it enrages you. If you don't like Trump, you laugh and say, touche, this is what the other side does. Not my cup of tea, but it's where we are today.
1: Yeah, I think maybe everybody should take a chill pill hill here and stop with the language and the ridiculous memes that are, I don't know, at this time ratcheting things up when we all need to make an effort to tone things down. And thank you both for doing just that tonight. Batya, Dan, really appreciate it. And remember, you can watch Batya's show on Saturdays right here on News Nation. All right, after the break for us.
3: What I hope that we can do is take this awful story and turn it into something good that benefits the American people.
1: Republican lawmakers joined the father of murder victim Logan Federico to unveil Logan's Law. 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
1: New legislation is on its way to Capitol Hill that the family of murder victim Logan Federico hopes will prevent other families from going through the agony that they have endured and in the process save lives. Logan's father, Stephen, joined Republican lawmakers from South Carolina this week to introduce Logan's Law. The legislation would create a public registry of violent criminals to make data sharing between judges and prosecutors easier and more transparent. It would also require the U.S. Attorney General to submit a report to Congress laying out how to improve sharing information about violent criminals between federal and state governments. The goal here is to make it harder for repeat offenders to slip through the cracks and stay on the streets. 1 year ago this past Sunday, 22-year-old Logan was visiting friends in Columbia, South Carolina, when she was shot to death in a home invasion. Police say the suspect, Alexander Dickey, had been arrested 39 times before, but had avoided jail time all those times and was out that night due to a clerical mix-up. Federico says Logan's Law is a long time coming.
19: We've worked hard over a year for this legislation that's coming through, and hopefully we can get passed. Here's the thing. It's different. It's common sense. I hope when we go through this and people read it, they look at it and literally say, we don't have this already? And ask yourselves why. When people in Washington are going over this bill and they look at it, have a picture of your children next to you, your grandchildren, your family. And think about how easy this would be to keep people off the streets. If we had the right people on the benches, if we had the right people prosecuting them.
1: Logan's dad, Stephen Federico, and Congressman Russell Fry join me now. Stephen, that was, as always, when you speak, so powerful. You're positive that if there was something like Logan's Law on the books already, your daughter would be alive tonight.
20: Yeah, 100%. And thanks again for having me back. 100%. She slipped through really kind of a landmine. He did, honestly. If solicitors and the judges would have just been able to communicate and get all the records they needed for Alexander Dickey, he would have never come across Logan. It would have been impossible.
1: Congressman, what didn't work with Alexander Dickey? What didn't happen, and what would this law fix?
0: I think it was more than a clerical error. I mean, obviously, the court systems and the prosecutors point to missing fingerprints in the file, but I don't think they checked their records. Clearly, there's multiple databases they could check. They didn't do their homework. The judge didn't check it before he had the reduced sentence. Prosecutors didn't check it when they were issuing charges on him to begin with. And so this really was not just a clerical error. It was a breakdown of accountability. It was a total systemic failure or systematic failure on behalf of Logan Federico in charging this guy appropriately. He would have been out on the streets. And in that particular night, obviously, this wasn't his only crime. There was, you know, the tragic death of Logan Federico, but there was also arson, and I think
1: he set fire to a house after he shot and killed Logan. I mean, this guy was on a crime spree. I don't understand. Was it incompetence, laziness? Why wouldn't the judge or the prosecutors check this guy's record?
0: Well, they'll have to answer for that. What I can tell you, obviously, is what we can fix is with Logan's Law that this database is clear, and it would actually be publicly accessible by people to see who is in their communities, and so that there really is no excuse anymore. And I think importantly, this bill also highlights the need that there's a hesitation or a fear amongst the general public that prosecutors are not prosecuting crimes; they're acting more like criminal defense lawyers, and judges are moving cases through at record pace and not actually dealing with the criminal in the courtroom. And so, this is a check on them too, in a way that people can see what was the original charge, what did the defendant plead guilty to, what did the judge sentence them to, what are the trends here, and you're going to start to see a comparison of prosecutors probably around the country on what exactly they're doing, who's way more lenient than they need to be and not doing their job. And I think that's important too. I think the public needs to know that. And for prosecutors who are intent on moving cases and not actually prosecuting crimes in their communities, I think this puts them on notice that there's a new day coming. Look, they do tremendous work. Most prosecutors, it's a very difficult job to do.
1: Right.
0: But there are a lot of prosecutors out there that deserve a healthy degree of transparency and criticism for the job that they're not doing.
1: Stephen, do you know, I mean, this all not only, it feels so horrifically, you know, just by chance, what happened to Logan. She wasn't supposed to be in that house. She happened to be there visiting. He wasn't supposed to be out on the streets. The prosecutors and the judge, you know, all made mistakes or did something wrong. We don't even know why there were other people in the house, right? Why would he shoot Logan?
20: You know, that's all going to be answered, I think, in trial. But yeah, you know, Logan had just a basic right to live a decent life and have fun without going out and getting killed.
1: Right.
20: You know, and Alexander Dickey's crime spree started back in 2015. I mean, you know, and South Carolina had their opportunity. They've had their opportunity with him on several times to make sure he was gone and wouldn't meet Logan. I'd hate to think that this was our destiny and kind of formed into my destiny to make sure we fight and I fight for not only the people of South Carolina, but all the underdogs that Logan would have fought for. This is an underdog bill. This bill fights for the innocent and people in the United States because we're all underdogs. The criminals are taking over. And I think this bill, if it passes, when it passes, I think it's going to make a better quality of life for the innocent people out there.
1: Yeah. Stephen Federico, as always, your strength is amazing. What you're doing in honor of your daughter is really amazing. Congressman Russell Fry, keep us posted on this bill and what happens once it hits Capitol Hill. Thank you both.
20: Thank you.
1: All right.
20: Thank you.
1: Coming up for us, the man who targeted Jews in a deadly firebombing in Colorado was in court to learn his fate. We'll have it for you next.
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1: The man behind that deadly attack on a group of demonstrators who were showing their support for the hostages held by Hamas will spend the rest of his life behind bars. 46-year-old Mohammed Sabri Suleiman pleaded guilty and was sentenced to life in prison without parole today. Prosecutors said he planned the June attack in Boulder, Colorado for about a year and wanted to, quote, kill all Zionist people. He was caught on video using a makeshift flamethrower and two Molotov cocktails to attack the group One person was killed, a dozen others were injured. Solomon faces separate charges.

0: charges for federal hate crimes, and that trial is set to start in November. All right, finally, as we await President Trump's release of the UFO files, former President Obama is clarifying his recent comments that he believes aliens are real. He told Stephen Colbert his belief is not based on anything he saw while president.
1: Here's the thing. For those of you who still think that, you know, we've got little green men underground somewhere.
2: Yeah.
1: One of the things you learn as president
2: yes.
1: is government is terrible at keeping secrets. This idea of conspiracy theories. If there were aliens or alien spaceships or anything under the control of the United States government that we knew about, seen, photographs, what have you, I promise you some guy guarding the installation would have taken a selfie with one of the aliens and sent it to his girlfriend and press him. It would leak.
0: Obama also told Colbert that he volunteered to represent humanity upon first contact with those little green men, if it or any other aliens who happened to come to planet Earth. All right, Chris Cuomo joins me live in just a few moments. We'll cover all the day's top news in just a second.
3: When you're diagnosed with Crohn's disease or ulcerative colitis, you just want to feel better. Steroids help get my symptoms under control, but they come with problems and long-term risks. I need to look out for my future health. 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They encouraged me to take action and even helped me find a specialist. We now have a plan that works for today and tomorrow. Don't put off finding an answer. 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
4: At the Y, strength means something different. 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
0: Out of Iran, but developments are a little bit conflicting. Chris Cuomo joins me now. Chris, we were promised from Pakistan an answer today. The answer never came. What did come were attacks from Iranians on U.S. warships and missiles launched from U.S. warships in response back to Iran. I'm not sure what's a ceasefire here, but it's becoming more and more difficult to say we're in the middle of one.
14: It's only difficult for them. This isn't a ceasefire. It's obviously kinetic, and it's obviously not going to end anytime soon. My argument at the top of the show is I don't get why they're insisting on deceiving us about what is so obvious. The problem isn't what's going on there. The problem is what's going to happen next. And that at the same time that this is happening in Iran, we have major problems here at home that are getting no attention.
0: Yeah.
14: So That's the case I'm about to make. We'll see how it goes.
0: All right, let me hear you make it. Have a good one.
14: All right, I will. Elizabeth, thank you very much. So, Chris Cuomo here. Welcome. Just a love tap. That's what the president calls airstrikes that we just carried out against multiple ports in Iran. Now, we're told by the United States government that this was only in self-defense because the regime fired on U.S. assets. And somehow, they also want you to believe that all of this means there is still a ceasefire. They must really think we are stupid, but we're not. And what is stupid is this continued connivance about every aspect of this war. There is no reason to lie. Everyone gets the truth. Everyone gets the reality, rather. This is complicated. It's not going to be quick. No one wants to hear the mis and disinformation. Well, not no one. Congress wants to believe all the BS, specifically the MAGA majority, but that's only because they want any excuse to not do their job under the War Powers Resolution. Look, real talk. The problem is not that Americans want the regime to win or that Americans are against the U.S. military. The problem is this administration just can't seem to stop spinning. It is time to be straight about what is and is not happening there, and time to start fighting the real battles that we have here at home. So let's all agree on some facts. The regime sucks. They want to kill us. They want a nuke. They were enriching uranium way past fuel grade for years, and they were approaching weapons grade. They were not weeks away from a nuclear weapon. We did not have to bomb them to stop their progress. What we heard from the president, what we heard from his Secretary of War, was not true, and they knew it. How do I know? Trump's own intelligence agencies. Back when Trump and co. told us they obliterated the nuclear program a year ago, they were told then by their own intelligence agencies, which are staffed and led by Trump's own people, that it wasn't obliterated, that the regime was about 9 months to 12 months out from building a nuke, and that the strikes did not change that timeline. Do you hear all of that? This is not me. This is not my take. Okay? The strikes then on Iran did not obliterate. They did not change the timeline. Nothing was obliterated. And they knew it. Our attacks so far in this war